0: Thank you for spending time with us on Caribbean Vibes. The music of the gospel leads us home. We thank you, Lord, for music that brings our souls such joy. Until next time, be salt, be light, be inspired. Bye-bye.
1: I've heard so many stories about how people have turned on the radio, they happened to come across that station, and they heard a truth about Jesus, about who God is, about how much he loves them, that it completely changed their life and brought them off the brink of suicide and brought them into a relationship with God Almighty. And it's just amazing. And it's been a blessing for me and my family, not just to receive, but also to give, knowing how impactful it is all over the world. And so if you'd like to step into that today, don't wait another second. Step into a partnership today.
2: Someone once said, "Nature does not hurry, and yet everything is accomplished." Never have I really seen the reality of this truth until I had the chance to visit a place that's far off the beaten path. A region of our world that's hard to get to and even harder to leave. An inspiring land that has gripped the imagination of thousands ever since its first visitors set foot on shore. A world of wonder, an island of intrigue.

0: The first recorded visit to this enchanted place happened by chance in 1535. It was the Bishop of Panama who stepped foot on this undiscovered land after accidentally finding it on his voyage to Peru. The bishop was amazed to see the rich diversity of this untouched domain. He was entertained by birds with bright blue feet bobbing up and down in their clumsy courtship dance. He was intrigued by the swimming and sunbathing iguanas laying on the sharp black lava rocks. The white sandy beaches were filled with lazy sea lions basking without a care in the full strength of the noonday sun. He was surprised to see penguins perfectly content living in this equatorial region. But of all the birds of the air, the fishes of the sea, and the beasts of the field, that which caught his attention the most were the giant tank-like tortoises covered in their armored shells. To the bishop, the shells of these ancient reptiles looked like the Spanish Galapagos horse saddles of that era, so he named the tortoises Galapagos. Then when the Flemish mapmaker Abraham Ortelius published his world atlas in 1570, he referred to these islands as Los Galapagos, which means islands of the saddlebacks. And so has this land of wonder been called ever since. The tortoises that give this place their name are some of the rarest creatures on earth. Exploited for their meat and oil, the population of the Galapagos tortoise has been decimated from 250,000 in the 16th century to around only 3,000 in the 1970s. 5 out of the original 15 different species are already extinct. The remaining 10 are on the endangered list. Now federally protected, these ancient islanders live the easygoing, laid-back life. With no natural predators, they are free to come and go as they please. Consisting on mainly a plant-based diet, these gentle giants can grow up to 6 feet long and weigh up to a whopping 800 pounds. With a generous appetite, they can eat up to 80 pounds of food per day, and they can survive a whole year without eating or drinking anything. They are the longest living reptiles on Earth, with an average lifespan of over 150 years. They carry their home on their back, and they graze wherever the grass is greener, most of the time taking them up to the highlands, and even to the crest of the volcanoes. They're not afraid to venture to higher ground, if that's what it takes to survive. There are so many amazing characteristics of these grass-grazing gentle giants, many of which it will be well for us to emulate in our own lives. Characteristics that will improve longevity and enable us to outlast the elements. The Galapagos tortoise teaches us, be blessed and don't stress. Wherever you go, make yourself at home. Rest well and take long walks. Don't settle for the lowlands, but head to higher ground. But take it one step at a time. Be hard on the outside, but soft on the inside. Chew your food carefully, but stick to a plant-based diet. 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Be flexible and adapt to your environment. And if you run out of sustenance, be patient and use what you got. Have no enemies. Be at peace with those around you. Remember, you may be slow, but you are rare and unique, and there is none that is quite like you. Live your life in such an impressive way that one day people will name an island after you. Many are the life lessons we learn from these majestic creatures. But of all the lessons, the one that sticks out to me the most is this. Many times, slow and steady is better than fast and gassed. Sometimes we live our lives in the fast lane, and we miss out on all the beautiful scenery around us. We invest our time and our energy trying to reach a specific destination, trying to attain a certain goal, and yet we fail to enjoy the journey. We fail to embrace the process of what it takes to get there. Human beings have a natural tendency to seek instant gratification without considering the long-term results. Many pour out their lives in trying to make a living, and yet they're not really living. We work hard to attain and accumulate, and yet we struggle to find genuine lasting peace and satisfaction. We are outwardly stimulated, and yet we're inwardly dissatisfied. Our bellies are full, and yet we're still hungry. And our discontent with what we got drains us of life, and it robs us of peace. And if we continue to live in this mindset, we will eventually run out of gas when it matters the most. Now don't get me wrong, there's nothing that takes the place of a good work ethic and a strong ambition of wanting to live a productive life. But the lesson we learn from these ancient saddlebacks is this: slow and steady is better than fast and gas. So don't rush into things. and don't procrastinate your goals. If you want to live long, you must first live strong. And if you want to outlast the elements, you have to take it one day at a time and one step at a time. So let us be like the ancient saddlebacks of Galapagos. May we be the rare and unique ones that people flock to see. May our modesty and simplicity be our strength and longevity. And if we do, perhaps one day someone will name an island after us. But until then, let's just keep heading to the highlands in faith. And by God's grace, I'll see you at the top.
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1: Bible Treasure Quest.
0: And this is the place to be. Always remember that you need to be here to learn about the Bible. And it's a special moment for us to learn what Jesus wants us to learn. And before we do that, we want to introduce the children who are here with me, who are going to take us through this program. And we begin from my extreme left.
2: My name is Angela Nyaigoti. I'm 12 years old and I like reading.
0: Bethwell?
3: My name is Bethwell Nukaya. I'm 12 years old and I like playing football.
4: My name is Angela Mwenga. I'm 12 and I love cooking.
5: My name is Eliakim Mubiru. I'm 11 and I love drawing.
0: Boys and girls, and I'm Teacher Anne. It is always a pleasure to have you join us. And before we do anything, we want to talk to Jesus. Angela, please pray.
6: Let's bow a word of prayer. Oh Lord, thank you for this day you've given us today. As we are going to begin our program, please let us understand the teacher. For what I've not prayed for, please intercede for it. In Jesus' mighty name I pray.
0: Amen. At Bible Treasure Quest, we always look for treasures that are hidden in the Bible. And boys and girls, is it easy to find something that is hidden?
1: No.
0: No, you have to look for it. And it is time for us to find the treasure that we are going to learn today. And the boys and girls here are going to look for the treasure. And then they'll give the teacher so that we know what God wants us to learn today. And the floor is there for you. Get the treasure for us. And let me check whether they are going to get the treasure very fast. You know, you need to get something from the Word of God. And people are busy checking everywhere. Okay, including here. You can check. We are trying to get the treasure. And we want to look for the treasure very, very fast. And I'm finding that nobody's getting the treasure. And I'm just giving them maybe 2 seconds, and if they don't get the treasure, the teacher will assist them so that next time they are keen to check everywhere where God has hidden the treasure. And the seconds are ticking, the seconds are ticking, the seconds are ticking, and we want to check whether we can find the treasure, whether we can find the treasure that is hidden for us. And boys and girls, the treasure is simply with us here, just right here in the room. And the treasure is here.
3: Yeah.
0: And what's our treasure today?
1: Honesty.
0: Honesty, boys and girls. And we want to sit and try to learn, what does it mean to be honest? When someone says that you are honest, what does that person mean? Huh? Eliakim?
5: That you are saying the truth always.
0: That you can always say the truth and someone can trust you. And boys and girls, we need to grow up to be honest. And that's why today God has sent a treasure, honesty, right from above so that we can learn. And we want to do our first exercise, the Bible spelling. Are you ready?
1: Yes.
0: Okay, take your position at the table. And right with you, you have your envelope. Get the letters there. And we want to spell some names of characters in the Bible. People who are either honest or they say the truth or they never say the truth. Those are the people we want to check. Okay? Are you ready?
1: Yes.
0: And that's why boys and girls, I love my Bible because there's something new I learn every day. This is the person that the Bible describes as the father of lies. The Bible describes him as the father of lies. He is the father of lies. Because he was the first being who said a lie. He was the first being who said a lie. And they are thinking, and maybe we can add them a clue, this was a person who said the first lie. And that person was not here on earth. Huh? In heaven. He's the first being in heaven who said a lie. He's the first being in heaven who said a lie. He's the first being in heaven who said a lie. And when he said the lie, other beings, some of them followed him, and the others never followed him. Boys and girls, we are just right here, and the answer is there for both teams. The person is Satan, and is the one who is also called Lucifer. And we have here the letters well spelled, because Satan was the first person who said a lie. But the teacher was looking for one name for that, and that was Lucifer. And if we move on, they may not have the words for the next spelling, okay? And the next, boys and girls, I hope you got that. The next, she is a woman who had a boyfriend, huh? She's a woman who had a boyfriend. And every time she was asking the boyfriend a question, the boyfriend used to tell her a lie. Which woman was this? Huh? Which woman was this? The boyfriend was telling her a lie. Once, not once, not twice. But the woman was sent to find a secret hidden in the boyfriend. The woman was sent to find the secret hidden in the boyfriend, because the enemies really wanted to find the secret that was hidden in the boyfriend's life. Boys and girls, we are dealing with spellings of people who said lies, who never said the truth. Aha! And the teams have done. But we want to check the spellings. We said in Bible spelling, you have to write the correct thing. That was? Aha! Delilah. And then Delilah ends with? Boys and girls at home, did you find? Delilah ends with a H, and not only that, it has a double L, so it is D-E-L-L-I-A-H, and both of our teams missed the spelling, but they knew the word. Boys and girls, that is called Bible spelling, and we are moving to our next spelling. This is a man from Israel. When they were attacking Jericho, they were told, when you get in, don't pick anything. They were told, don't pick anything. But this man saw something so good, gold and silver, and then took and hid under the tent. But they sensed there was a problem in the camp. Who was this man? Who was this man? Who hid? Who was this man? The name begins with an A. Boys and girls, in the Bible we have to read. The name begins with an A. A. A. The name begins with an A. They are really thinking of the name. The name begins with an A. It's a challenge, and I don't know whether at home you found the name. And this team has tried to give us a name, but it is not even close to the answer. That person's name, and the teacher wants to give that name. That person's name was Achan. That person's name was Achan. He took the gold and hid. And boys and girls, we are done with our spellings. And we want to move to our questions and answer segment. Questions and answer segment. And we want to begin with Team A. Team A, are you ready for your question?
7: Yes.
8: Yes.
0: Okay. This is a boy in the Bible. God asked him, where is your brother? And then this boy said, am I my brother's keeper? Huh? Am I my brother's keeper? And he was aware that where the brother was, because he had even killed the brother. Who is that? Yes, Angela?
7: Cain.
0: That is Cain. He knew he had killed the brother, but he said, am I my brother's keeper? Team B, this was a friend, a very close friend to someone. But when other people were telling him, but I think you are a friend to Bethuel, huh? Are you not a friend to Eliakim? The man said, no, me, I don't know even, I don't know that person, huh? Until he just said, no, I don't know the person, not once, not twice, but three times. He said, I don't know that person. He was just lying. I don't know the person, and he knew that was a very close friend. You know, let me add a hint. I don't know whether you have thought of that man. That was a friend to Jesus. Huh? That was a friend to Jesus. That was a friend to Jesus. 1 second, and then I give the other team. Bethuel?
3: Peter.
0: That was Peter who denied Jesus, who was a very close friend. And then we go to Team A. Team A. These were brothers who were taking care of sheep. But when they went back home, they never went back with their brother. And then Daddy asked, where is your brother? Then they said, an animal killed your son. It was a lie. But that brother had left a smaller brother who was the last born. Who was the last born to that family? Who was the last born to that family, Angel?
7: Reuben.
0: Reuben. We give the chance to the other group. Bethuel?
8: Benjamin.
0: Benjamin was the youngest brother. Boys and girls, did you find that? We want to give the question to Team B. Team B, this was a mother. And sometimes mothers can be funny. And then this mother supported the son to say a lie to the dad. This mom supported the son to say a lie to the dad. What's the name of this mom? What's the name of this mom? This mother had two twins. This mother had two twin boys. Yeah, she had. She had two twin boys. Boys and girls back at home, have you found that answer? This was our mother, Bethuel?
8: Rebecca.
0: Rebecca, yeah. She had two twin boys. That is Esau and Jacob. And the last question, the last question, the last question we want to give to the teams. Okay. This was a man who, when they had healed someone, the prophet said, we don't want a gift because it is God who has done it. And then this man thought, like, that gold cannot go back. Huh? I'm going to say the prophet has said, I pick it back. Uh-huh. Now this goes to any team. So the man said, no, let this gold, let me go and lie. Who is this, Bethuel?
3: Gehazi.
0: Gehazi, there it is. Boys and girls, I hope you have enjoyed our questions and answer time and our spelling moment. We are going for a short break. And during this short break, we are going to have a song and listen to the words of the song as the kids praise Jesus. See you after the break.

0: Welcome back, boys and girls. And I hope you are blessed with the song. And remember, we have been learning about what?
1: Honesty.
0: About what?
1: Honesty.
0: And we have been saying this, boys and girls, that we need to be honest. And we looked at some people in the Bible who made mistakes. And we can learn from them so that we don't make such mistakes. And while we were doing our spelling, we did a spelling of Delilah. And we want to give you the correct spelling. Boys and girls, go back to the spelling board. And we want to give you the correct spelling right on the spelling board. Delilah, the spelling is D-E-L-I-D-E-L-I-L-A-H. Delilah. Boys and girls, that's why I like the Bible. You can always go back to it and correct anything that is wrong. And I know right now everybody has the correct spelling. And I hope you enjoyed our spelling moments. And right now, it's moment for us to read from the Bible. Are you ready to learn from the Bible?
1: Yes.
0: And always I get excited when it is time for the story from the Bible. And I hope you too get excited when we open our Bibles. And today we want to learn about being honest. And we want to look at a story in the Bible that is found in the book of Genesis. Boys and girls, get your Bibles and let's open the book of Genesis. And the book of Genesis, the chapter is 27. The chapter is 27. And we're going to look at a story of a family that had two sons. And these two sons were twins. That is the family of Jacob. Jacob was blessed with two boys. That is Esau and the family of Isaac. And they were blessed with Esau and Jacob. And always, even in your families, is everybody the firstborn?
2: No.
0: Who is the firstborn here? Wow, Eliakim. And then, is everybody the lastborn?
2: No.
0: No. Who is the lastborn here? Wow, Bethuel. And you see, Angel and Angela are just in between. And there is always a uniqueness when either you're a firstborn or you are in the middle or you are the lastborn. Because we are all unique. And even in this family, these two boys, Esau and Jacob, were unique. Even at home, can you be able to do everything?
1: No.
0: Even in my home, there are some people in my family who can sing. But me, I cannot sing that well. Are you seeing that? And we are blessed in different ways. These boys were also blessed in different ways. Esau loved going hunting. And Jacob loved being in the kitchen with mommy. I don't know whether you love being in the kitchen. So he loved cooking. But there is always a blessing that comes with a firstborn. Okay? And that is called a birthright. Huh? It is combining two words. Birth and right. And of late, you know what we call as a right. Huh? That is something that belongs to you. You don't need to beg about it. It is yours. And this was a right for Esau because he was the firstborn. So he knew that the blessing was to come to him directly because he was the firstborn. But listen, boys and girls, what happened? One day, Esau came back from hunting and he was very, very hungry. And when you feel hungry, do you wait to be served? No, you rush and get anything in the house and eat. So he came and then begged Jacob, please, my brother, I'm hungry. I need something to eat. And you know what? Jacob just told him, I will give you, but sell for me your birthright. And because he was so hungry, he just said, it's okay, I don't need that. And so he took the soup and he was okay. And he forgot about the birthright. So when daddy was getting old, he needed to bless him. And the blessings meant that Esau was to prepare soup, food, and bring to daddy. And then daddy could lay his hands on him. And then he could bless him. So daddy called him, Esau, I'm feeling that I may die soon. I need to bless you as my firstborn. go and prepare something. And then Jacob heard, and the mommy heard. And then they said, oh, but remember, he sold the birthright to you. So mommy told Jacob, what you do, go, and also we prepare something that day, and we give daddy. So Jacob prepared something, a sheep, and then covered himself with the sheep, the skin of the sheep, and then pretended to be Esau. But daddy was like, are you really my son, Esau? But the voice sounds like Jacob's. But he said, no, daddy, I am Esau, your son. And was it true?
1: No.
0: No, he was not Esau. And then he was blessed. After that, after the blessings came, Esau came back very mad because he had not received the blessing. You can imagine how mad he was. So he was looking for Jacob. And Jacob never stayed at home. Jacob left home very fast and ran to his uncle's place. And that created enmity between them. And for several years, Jacob and Esau could not see eye to eye. Why? Because of a simple lie that Jacob did. Boys and girls, sometimes the lies that we say can cost us friendship. You see, these were brothers, but they could not now speak to each other because Jacob had ran away. And not only that, all these years they were separated. Isaac died, Rebekah died, and then it was hard for Jacob to come back home because he could feel, I miss my brother Esau, but how will he handle me when I come back? So it took many years. He tried begging that Esau can forgive him. And boys and girls, sometimes we say lies in a very simple way. Sometimes being honest becomes hard for us. But sometimes when you're very honest and you say the truth, you find that issues cannot develop. But when you say a lie, a simple lie, who took mommy's 50 bob from here? And then you say, I don't know. And maybe that 50 shillings which was there, mommy was to use it to buy medicine for your brother who is sick. And then mommy has to look for ways of getting the money. Is that good?
1: No.
0: No. But when you say the truth, it is always a blessing. And that's why our memory verse for today comes from the book of Proverbs 12, verse 19. Proverbs 12, verse 19. Angel, read for us.
3: It says, a lie has a short life, but truth lives on forever.
0: Boys and girls, did you get that? Truthful yes. lips endure forever, but a lying tongue lasts only a moment. For Jacob, he lied just a moment, but for a lifetime, he struggled to meet his brother. Was that easy?
1: No.
0: But if he could have said the truth, could he have left home? No. It's always important for us to be honest. And we want to see what have we picked from today's lesson. What have you picked? Bethuel, what have you learned today?
4: I've learned that we should always tell the truth.
0: Boys and girls, learn to tell the truth. Eliakim?
5: I've learned that if you lie, there will be bigger consequences.
0: Uh-huh, lying comes with consequences. Not small ones, but big consequences. Angel?
6: I've learned that a lie lasts for a moment, but the truth can last forever.
0: The truth

0: Dear Lord,
1: dear Lord,
0: help me,
1: help me,
0: to learn,
1: to learn,
0: to be honest,
1: to be honest,
0: in whatever I do,
1: in whatever I do,
0: in whatever I say,
1: in whatever I say,
0: teach me,
1: teach me,
0: to learn,
1: to learn,
0: to say the truth,
1: to say the truth,
0: help me, Lord,
1: help me, Lord.
0: Boys and girls, you cannot be honest without Jesus' help. And we hope that God will help you so that you learn to say the truth. And that's why we want to pray in a very special way that God may help us to learn to say the truth always. Bethwel, pray and ask God to help us to learn to be honest as young boys and girls.
2: Father, what in heaven, we thank you for giving us this day and to us, and we thank you for your protected us in this day. And as we are closing in this episode, we thank you for what you have learned, and we ask you to give us the knowledge so that we may be able to say the truth all the time. I pray this short prayer, believing and trusting in Jesus' name.
0: Amen. Boys and girls, always learn to be honest. Because when you're honest, the truth that you say will last for a long period of time. But when you say lies, it is just for a moment. But you will regret it the whole of your life. And from here, we have enjoyed being with you and learning together in
1: Bible Treasure Quest.
0: And we want to request you that always come and learn something from the Bible. And don't just come alone. Call your neighbors and your friends so that you can learn something special from the Bible. And until next time, we want to say
1: bye. Bye.

Hello, I'm glad that you have joined us today on Keep a Song, a beautiful devotional series that has been running. This is the 8th episode of 13. And I believe that you have made an effort of dating back and being able to dedicate your time to going through with us till the 13th episode. Today, we're looking at one of the most beautiful songs in Christian song, hymn number 70, which says, "When Jesus shall gather." When Jesus shall gather the nations before him at last to appear, then how shall we stand in the judgment when summoned our sentence to hear? He will gather the wheat in his garner, but the chaff will he scatter away. Then how shall we stand in the judgment of the great resurrection day? This song is full of message. It is full of a message of warning. But one day, a day of judgment is soon impending and coming. And who shall be able to stand? Revelation chapter 6 brings to us this dreadful message. Verses 16 through 17 reads, "And said to the mountains and the rocks, fall on us and hide us from the face of him that sitteth on the throne and from the wrath of the Lamb. For the great day of his wrath is come. And who shall be able to stand?" Oh my, this tells me that it will never remain like this. Things will never be as easy as this. You and I waking up, going to work, coming back, going to the club, enjoying, drunk, coming back, going to school, amassing wealth, things will not remain constant. A day of reckoning is soon to come. The question is, who shall be able to stand? Turn with me now, let the Bible speak of who will be able to stand. Ecclesiastes chapter 12 and verses 18 gives us the very first group of the people who are able to stand. Let us hear the conclusion of the whole matter. Fear God and keep

his commandments, for this is the whole duty of man. So who will be able to stand? Number one are the people who fear God, who worship him, and who keep his commandments. Where are God's commandments found? Exodus chapter 20, verses 1 going downwards, you will understand that God tells the children of Israel when he has brought them out of bondage and says, "Hear now, children of Israel, fear God. Thou shalt not have any other God besides me." He tells the Israelites a lot of commandments. One of them, which is a beautiful one, which you find on verses 8 through 12, which says, "Remember the Sabbath day and keep it holy. 6 days shalt thou labor and do all thy work, but the seventh day is a Sabbath of the Lord thy God." Oh, who shall be able to stand? Those who will keep the commandments of God. We now want to go and hear the second group of those who will be able to stand. Turn your Bibles together with me to Revelation chapter 7 and verses 14. Revelation chapter 7 and verses 14. "And I said unto him, Sir, thou knowest." Let us begin on verses 13. "And one of the elders answered, saying unto me, What are these which are arrayed in white robes? And whence came they? And I said unto them, Sir, thou knowest. And he said to me, These are they which came out of great tribulation, and have washed their robes and made them white in the blood of the Lamb." Who are able to stand? Those that have come through great tribulation. Have you been tossed, tried, and battered by the troubles of this world? Oh, you and I can stand. Who again can stand? Those who have their robes washed in the Lamb's blood. What does this mean? Those that have said, "Oh Lord, I am a sinful person, but I come as he commands to reason with you. Wash me right now and make me whiter than snow." God's day of judgment is soon approaching. You and I need to be prepared for that day. And God is saying, "Come now, let us reason together." He will make your sins that are red as scarlet as white as snow. He will transform you and make you ready for his soon return. As we pray, you might be desiring to be cleansed, to start afresh with God, to be prepared for his soon return. As I pray, give your life to Jesus. Shall we pray? Father in heaven, thank you so much for this beautiful hymn that reminds us of your soon and imminent return. A day of judgment, a day of reckoning, which you promise to give according to each and every person's doing. We desire to give our lives to you. Praying together with me might be someone who was lost in sin but desires to recommit their lives to you. May you cleanse them and make them white as snow. May the feeling of guilt, remorse, pain be forgiven. You have done that before with Jacob. You have done that with many other people. Rahab, you rescued them from destruction and put them together with your children. How I seek that you might cleanse us and make us ready for your soon return. Prepare us, O Lord, is our humble prayer. In Jesus' name, amen.

Hi friends, it's your girl Melanie with another word of encouragement. Jesus loves and cares for you, and you can cheerfully go about your daily activities knowing Jesus expects to go with you as your best friend. We have a great and best friend who is always with us. Jesus' presence inspires us and makes us hopeful, peaceful, and cheerful every day. Let's make it our routine to talk to Him moment by moment. A message brought to you by Cornerstone Christian Radio, where the cross and your life collide.

0: He's the youngest man elected as President of the United States. By 1910, he was a 52-year-old former president. And speaking at the Sorbonne in Paris, he said, "It is not the critic who counts, not the man who points out how the strong man stumbles, or where the doer of deeds could have done them better. The credit belongs to the man who is actually in the arena, whose face is marred by dust and sweat and blood, who strives valiantly, who errs, who comes short again and again, because there is no effort without error and shortcoming." Those are words that are hard to forget, and so are these. "But seek ye first the kingdom of God and his righteousness, and all these things shall be added unto you." That's Jesus in Matthew 6:33. Remember those words. Put them into action today and experience God's power and blessing in your life. I'm John Bradshaw for It Is Written.
1: Whatever time it is in the neck of your woods, in your locality, want to greet you and welcome you to our very special time of Bible study. It is beyond the surface time. If you are joining us via WCCN, YouTube, Facebook, Instagram, Bless TV, or whatever medium you're joining us, we want to welcome you in a very special way. Wherever in the world you are, we continue the wonderful study of lessons from Old Testament couples. We are not necessarily looking at these couples from a marital perspective, but we are looking also for example of courage and faith and obedience and whatever we can glean from their relationships. Some of them some of the relationships and marriages were not necessarily God's ideal, but there are several lessons that we can learn, especially from the one we are going to look at this afternoon. We are looking at probably the strongest man in the Bible, the strongest man ever to live, and that man is Samson. And we are looking at Samson and three special women that were in his life: his mother, his wife, and a lady called Delilah. So his mother, his wife, and his sweetheart. We are looking at this afternoon. So lessons from Old Testament couples, and we're looking at Samson and some of the ladies in his life. And to guide us through this discussion, to my extreme left is the one and only Pastor Venkat Dyer, our ministerial secretary and pastor of the Glendevon District of Churches. And then to my extreme right is Elder Ruth Warren, elder of the Seventh-day Adventist Church in Sandy Bay. And you will realize why I leave this person for the last to be introduced. Next on my left, Pastor Rabbi Brown, and one look at him, you know why I leave him to be introduced last. Pastor Rabbi Brown has allowed, let us seem as if we are rearing rags, and he is wearing riches. So from rags to riches. But welcome one, welcome all. We are glad that you are joining us this afternoon, and they will guide us through this study. Gentlemen, welcome. Good to have you. On behalf of our viewers, thank you each afternoon as you lead out in our study. And as usual, viewers, I have the grand and awesome privilege to ask these gentlemen some hard questions on your behalf. I go easy at times, but every now and then I have to be hard on them. And we thank God for what he continues to do through this study. Let us bow our heads as we pray. Father, we depend now not on self, but totally 100% on your sweet Holy Spirit. Guide us now, we pray, in Jesus' name.
2: Amen.
1: Amen. And so we ask you to get your Bibles. We are looking at four chapters in the book of Judges. Judges chapters 13, 14, 15, and 16. I go to Pastor Rabbi. Pastor Rabbi is the one who normally sets the foundation for us so we can understand better the background to the story. And Pastor Brown, I come to you. How did Samson's great gifts and his calling from the Lord conflicted with his great passions?
2: Thank you so much, Pastor. And for that fake introduction that you gave. It's a privilege, and I wanted us to greet the viewers. It's extremely important, and it's a first ball to be bold, because it really sets the ground foundation, that essential building block on which the rest of the study will be erected. When you look at God's calling, that great gifts that Samson got in his calling from the Lord, and how they conflicted with his great passions, it is noteworthy that the battle lines between good and evil are pretty blurred in the story of Samson. Looking at the passages as you highlighted them, his life started in a very impressive manner, where an angel announced that he will be a Nazarite, from a Nazarite birth, gave instruction to his parents how to prepare for this special baby. The mother is told not to drink alcohol, eat forbidden food. We find that in Judges 3, chapter 13, verse 4. Judges 13 to verse 14. Of course, all of this can be linked back to Leviticus chapter 11, from verse 1 to 47. So, looking at it, God indeed had special plans for Samson. However, unfortunately, you can't miss that word, can you? Unfortunately, things did not work out as they could have because of some of the choices that Samson made. We noticed that just as he was entering manhood, the time when he was to execute this divine mission, the time above all others when he should have been true to God, that Samson connected himself with the enemies of Israel. That's crucial. He did not ask whether or not he would better glorify God by uniting with the object of his choice, or whether he was placing himself in the position where he could not fulfill the purpose that God intended for him. Ellen White says, to all who seek to honor God, if one is going to honor God, he would have to depend, that man, that woman, that boy, that girl, would have to depend on God for wisdom, because there is no promise to those who are bent upon self-pleasing. Samson went off into ultimate self-pleasing. We noticed that Delilah was brought in the picture, and you mentioned the three women, two unnamed, mm-hmm. and one named. Delilah, she is in the equation as one of the women in Samson's life. She was never Samson's wife, but there are many similarities between Delilah and Samson's wife that he married earlier. Both of them were Philistines. Both were approached successfully by Philistine elders to snare Samson. The attempts of both were resisted by Samson initially, but in the end, he yielded to both. And though he did not marry Delilah, it is her rather than his nameless wife that become associated with Samson. So anywhere you hear the name Samson, it's going to be Samson and Delilah, and not Samson and his mother or his first wife. Mm-hmm. So Delilah is tied to Samson for life.
1: Thank you very much, Pastor Rabbi, for always laying a solid foundation for us to build on. Pastor Dyer, Pastor Rabbi, talked about the whole matter of Samson's call and how his passion really conflicted with his call. But his parents also had special calling. What evidence did Manoah and his wife have of the special calling given to them? I'm going to give you a comprehensive one. What conditions came with that calling? And why did the angel appear primarily to Manoah's wife and not to Manoah? Why was a wife? And the angel appeared, I think, twice. And it was twice to Manoah's wife and not to Manoah.
3: Thank you so much for that very lengthy question. Judges 13 paints the picture beautifully. And it made it very clear that this child, Samson, was meant for a specific and great purpose. You know, there's something significant about how God works to make sure that there's no mistake about this. You know, when you look at it, three of the four matriarchs of Israel were barren. And if you noticed it, but Sarah was barren. Rebecca was barren. Rachel was barren.
1: Yes.
3: And when God opened their womb, something great came from them.
1: And we study all those three.
3: We studied them already.
1: Yes.
3: We studied them already. And we could name a few more who were barren. All the way down to you know, the question of John the Baptist's mother. Mm-hmm. God always make it clear that when he's about to do something great, there will be no mistake about it. And so God came to Manoah's wife, who was barren. She was unable to have children. And so the word of the Lord came through an angel. Now, Samson was to have this great role in Israel. And his name, the name Samson, you know, God planned to deliver Israel from their 40 years of enslavement to the Philistine through this son of Manoah. And so, you know, the Hebrew word for deliver comes from the root word Yesha, which is the same word that we would get the name Jesus or Yeshua, the Hebrew name for Jesus from. And it's the same root word that the Messiah, Moshiach, would come from. So we find that this deliver that Samson was called to deliver Israel, he was to be a type of Christ. And the antitypical fulfillment would be Jesus Christ himself. And so we find that Samson had this great calling. But we also know that being called by God doesn't mean that you'll be perfect. It didn't make him infallible or free of sin, but he was called. Now, the name of Manoah's wife is not stated in the scriptures, but the angel of the Lord appeared to Manoah's wife, and there are varied suggestions as to why the wife and not Manoah. And you know, when we reflect on Sarah laughed when the angel of the Lord showed up. She didn't believe that she could have a child. Mm-hmm. Now you would imagine if Manoah alone was told, then maybe Mrs. Manoah would have ridiculed it also. But the angel appeared to Manoah's wife, and as we know, she had been fertile according to verse 2, I said that earlier. And so she needed special evidence that she was indeed going to have a child. And the important thing is that this child, the significance around his birth, is that there were certain things the parents needed to do before the birth of the child. And a lot of it rests upon the mother. She had to go on a specific diet Because this child would be a Nazarite, and it means that the mother could no longer partake of certain things leading up to the birth of the child, and the child would not be able to be fed certain things. So it was significant.
1: So there were some prenatal and postnatal care.
3: Exactly. That Mrs. Manoah needed to give attention to. Mm-hmm. And so she needed to have confirmation that this was from God, that this child she was about to bring forth would be from God. And so she would be able to fulfill his Nazarite status. It also appears that Mrs. Manoah was a bit more perceptive than her husband regarding how the Lord works in mysterious ways, his wonders to perform. And so Manoah and his wife did not know that the man they saw at first was an angel. In fact, they probably thought it was just another man. They didn't know at first. And so like Gideon, they offered him some food. You know, they offered him a meal. And you can look at it in Judges 6. Now the angel said that he would not eat the food. But they could offer a burnt offering to the Lord. That's Judges 13 verse 16. So the angel said, I won't eat the food, but you can give it as a burnt offering to the Lord. And this arose the curiosity of Manoah. And so Manoah asked the angel who he was. That's verse 17. Then in verse 18, we come to a very significant word. In verse 18, the angel of the Lord said that his name is Wonderful. Now when we look at this, his name is what? Wonderful. And we can see something significant here, because when we compare this to what Jesus is called in the book of Isaiah, his name shall be called Wonderful. And so it is easy to think that this angel of the Lord was actually Christ himself that showed up to instruct Mrs. Manoah about how he would care for how they would care for this special child who would be born. And so the angel of the Lord being identified with Christ, we find that this child was then truly a type, and Christ the antitypical fulfillment of who Samson was to be as a deliverer of Israel. Samson would deliver Israel from 40 years of Philistine bondage, but Jesus would deliver the nations of the world through all the enslavement of the devil from time immemorial, and we shall be delivered for eternity to come. So Samson was just a type, Christ the antitype, and we will find that when Christ came, what happened is that he never just delivered from a few, but he will deliver all who believes in him. And so this is why we can truly say that Jesus Christ is wonderful. He all is right. Wonderful to me.
1: Thank you very much. Thank you very much. It's the tremendous already. Now, a number of individuals, Ella Warren, did not know that Samson was not married to Delilah. Even in the chat, they're saying, what? They didn't know that Samson had a wife who was not Delilah. But when you look at chapters 14, and by the way, we are looking, somebody asked to repeat the chapters, Judges chapters 13 to 16. Now, Samson grew up a strong man. He no doubt was taught by his father and his mother. He realized he was a special child, a Nazarite. But by the time we get to chapter 14, Samson saw a Philistine woman and commanded his parents to get the lady for his wife. I want to go to chapter 14 and verse 4 because I want to ask you a special question from verse 4. It says, but his father and mother did not know that it was of the Lord, that his marriage to the Philistine woman was of the Lord, that he was seeking an occasion occasion. That's God, the Lord, was seeking an occasion to move against the Philistines. For at that time, the Philistine had dominion over Israel. So my question to you, what was the wrong move that Samson made at first? And what is really the meaning of this verse as I read it? Verse 4.
4: Okay, good afternoon, viewers. You know, Samson, as you said, had now become, a young man, a man of age. And I suspect his parents would have, socialized him. They would have followed the instruction of the Lord. So we could say that Samson now, you talk about the mistake. What I want you to understand, that backsliding is not a sudden drop. You know, it's really a sliding board. So Samson's journey into Delilah's barbershop it's not just one jump and he's there. His little, missteps that he makes till eventually ends up in Delilah's barbershop. So the first mistake that Samson made in Judges 14 verse 1 says, "And Samson went down to Timnath and saw a woman in Timnath of the daughters of the Philistines." So Samson here apparently frequented the Philistine towns that was west of his home. He had no, second thoughts about forming alliances with the woman who caught his fancy there. And so even though the Philistines were looked down as uncircumcised, as heathen, even though they were the rulers of the Israelites at that time because they dominated them, his parents look at his alliances with these non-Israelites with special concern and considering he had a special calling. And so once Samson went on Satan's ground, once he went into Timnath, the Bible say his troubles began because he saw a Philistine woman. And this reminded me of Eve, because Eve had a similar experience. The woman saw the tree, that it was what? Good for food, and that it was what? Delightful to the eyes. So liking what she saw and trusting her own perception, Eve made a foolish decision. So here Samson says, the first thing mistakes he made, he went on Satan's ground. He associated with, he kept bad company. Someone says bad company corrupts good morals. So if you raise your children with values, but they end up in bad company, it's not going to end good. So Samson made a mistake of going on Satan's ground. He made mistakes of associating with people who were not sharing the values he shared, who were not going in the direction that he was going. But you ask the question as well, as you read the text, that the Lord made, it seems, to be suggesting that the Lord wanted Samson to do what he did. His father and his mother did not know that this was the Lord, for he was seeking an occasion to move against the Philistine. Now, you have to understand, and I'm sure the question is, did the Lord really want Samson to break his command, relating to marrying non-Israelite women? But before we answer that question, we could ask another question. Did the Lord want Joseph's brother to sell him into slavery? And you might be asking yourself, why did I ask that question? Because if you look at Genesis 37, 25 to 28, we will see how Joseph later interpreted the events in relation to his brothers selling into slavery. Notice he says in Genesis 45 verse 5, "And now do not be distressed or angry with yourselves because you sold me here, For God sent me before you to preserve life. So he said to them, but as for you, you thought it evil against me, but God meant it for good. So what this text is really saying is not that God wanted Samson to go against his command, but we know the God that we serve is able to take a bad situation, sometimes even the wrong choices we make, and make sure that his purpose is not thwarted, but his purpose and his will is still fulfilled. So even though Samson started to go in the wrong direction, God was going to use even those situations to make sure that his will and purpose was accomplished. So it was not God's will that Samson did the wrong thing. But when Samson did the wrong thing, God was going to do course correction and his will was going to be done.
1: Thank you very much. I think that's a strong point there, that it's not wasn't God's intention, but God is able to use every situation to his honor and his glory. The situation with Joseph, as you mentioned, it's great example cited, and even in Samson's case. Pastor, Rabbi, now, Samson got married.
4: Yes.
1: Right? And eventually, his wife was murdered. And this is not Delilah he was married to. The lady was nameless. His wife was nameless. What chain of circumstances led to Samson's wife death?
5: Thank you so much, Pastor. Now, Samson's wife's death is recorded in Judges 15. I'm going to read two verses, verse 5 and verse 6. The Bible says, when he had set the torches on fire, he let the foxes go into the standing grain of the Philistines and burn up both the socks and the standing grain, as well as the vineyards and the olive groves. Verse 6, then the Philistines said, who has done this? And they answered, Samson, the son-in-law of the Timnite, because he has taken his wife and given her, that's
1: Samson's wife.
5: Yes, that's it. The Timnite took Samson's wife and given her to his companion. So the Philistine came up and burned her and her father with fire. So that's the record of how the wife and her father, how they were killed. But one need to know that there are several other events that actually went into play leading up to this. In fact, it was a series of cascading sequences or consequences of shaped by the choices according with the characters or the individual involved. Now, Samson killed the lion, and eating the honey led Samson, who was very clever and very strong, to invent a riddle. We find this over in chapter 14. And then with the riddle, he challenged the Philistines with a wager. He says, if you can answer my riddle, I will give you these as a reward.
1: So he was at the wedding, his wedding, and the guests came.
5: Yes.
1: And he challenged him.
5: Yes.
1: Okay.
5: Yes. And then he said, if you answer correctly, I'll give you this. But if you answer incorrectly, you will have to supply me with these stuff. The solver riddle would win the wager. So they intimidated his wife
2: in betraying him so that he could tell the wife the answer to the riddle. Now, when Samson did that, she in turn told them the answer. And Samson is infuriated upon finding out this, so he abandoned the wife. Now, thinking that the abandonment was permanent, her father gave her or betrothed her to the best man of Samson's wedding. You can imagine.
1: But the truth is, you know, that is the purpose of the best man, you know. I learned this, that the best man, Pastor Dyer, the whole concept is that he is best man because he's the best man to marry the lady if anything should happen to the groom. Yes, that's why he's called best man.
2: All right.
1: So it is played out here.
2: So his privilege, he got the privilege, that privileged position of marrying to Samson's wife. Now, when his anger abated and he again felt his desire for his wife, Samson returned to take up marital relations or responsibilities. But because she was now betrothed to someone else, her father could not give her to Samson. So Samson took revenge by arson on a grand scale. So he burned down.
1: The Bible said he caught 300, was it 300 foxes?
2: Yes.
1: Tied the tails together, light the tails, and send them in the fields.
2: Yes. So now their crops are gone, and the Philistine blames Samson's father-in-law for provoking him. And they said, you provoked him so as to cause him to burn the crops. And so they burned the father-in-law along with his daughter, who is now Samson's ex-wife. So it's a series of cascading consequences, all of which were influenced by choices. And we're going to find that even a little later, Samson will be plagued by Delilah to reveal something again, because Delilah wants to share that secret with the Philistines, and he's going to play foolishly in Delilah's hand. And you ask the question, how long it does one take to really learn the hard, tough lessons of life?
1: Pastor Dyer, his wife is now dead, but he abandoned her. He left her. When he went back, the best man did what he is known to do, the best man, if the lady is available. And so she was given to the best man. Samson was angry. But if Samson were angry with his wife and his father-in-law, why then he took revenge on the Philistines when they burnt them, when they killed him? He was so angry with them, and he left her. Why he took revenge? And after he burnt the fields, the Philistines came upon him, right? As a matter of fact, using the men of Judah to first find him, they came upon him. And Samson used the jawbone of an ass and killed about 1,000 of them. And then he prayed a very special prayer after that. What was evidence? What did this reveal about Samson's dependence on God?
3: The first part of your question, Pastor. If Samson was angry, why did he take revenge? You see, anger does not remove love. Mm-hmm. Otherwise, love was not true. You can be angry at your wife, doesn't mean that you are no longer in love with her. Mm-hmm. Now, Samson was angry because of what happened. Number one, He expected his wife to still be his wife, even though he left for a while and come back. Mm-hmm. But when he came back, it wasn't the wife at fault. No, you know, the father was the one who gave her to someone else. Now, understanding the context of that time, she had very little choice in who she will be with, and so the father was the one that did this. No, Samson in his brashness and his anger burned the fields of the Philistines. They were upset, they came, they said, who did this? And of course, the family to whom he's connected to among the Philistines were pointed out. So they were both burned. And this angered Samson, because understand, he never stopped loving her. Otherwise, he would have felt no way about taking the younger sister and go on his merry way. But that was not Samson. He was still in love with his wife. And so Samson was angry. And so he decided to avenge the death of his wife. And so Samson wiped out a group of Philistines. And so the Bible said he struck them down hip and thigh. In other words, he destroyed them completely. And so the Philistines said, no, we have to retaliate against this. So the Philistines came up against Israel. Now, mind you, at this time, Israel was still under Philistine bondage. So when the Israelites saw it, they said, but what is all this? They said, you have to give us Samson. And Samson, there in the rock, his own countrymen now went to him and said, you know, you have caused trouble for us. You know, and they said, the only way the trouble goes is if we give you over to them. Samson said, just promise me one thing. Promise me that you won't fall on me after you've tied me up and killed me. Once you don't do that, I'm good. You can tie me up and bring me to them. And they did. And then the Bible said, the Spirit of the Lord, I love the way the Bible puts it, the Spirit of the Lord came upon Samson. You speak about dependence on God. The Spirit of the Lord came upon Samson, and he took the donkey jawbone. Mm-hmm. 1,000 men were slain with the donkey jawbone. Now, you would understand, in battle, after killing 1,000 men, you know, if we kill 1,000 chickens, think about it. A man who plucks chicken, if he kills 1,000 chickens,
4: if he kills 100,
3: it is a lot of work. If it's 100 chickens, Pastor, it's a lot of work. Now, Samson, not using a sword, but a jawbone of a donkey, killed 1,000 men. He was exhausted. He was dehydrated. He was out of it. And Samson, at this point, turned his eyes to God and said, listen, if I have just been victorious in battle, are you going to allow me to die of thirst? And to show that God was indeed with Samson, the Bible said that it was the same jawbone of the donkey, that a hollow was in the jawbone of the donkey that bore enough water to quench his thirst. Now, it makes you wonder how on earth you hit a man with a donkey jawbone that has water in it and it don't crack, yet the man dies. But after you've killed 1,000 men with it, the same jawbone have water in it. It is only through the miraculous attendance of God himself. And so the Bible, you know, I think it's verse 18 of Judges 15, the Bible says that after he drank from the jawbone of the donkey, his spirit returned at him. In other words, Samson was good as dead. And when he drank from it, life returned to Samson in such a way. It was no ordinary water.
6: Yes.
3: And it reminds me of Jesus saying, if you drink of me, you will never thirst again. Jesus stood in the gap for Samson and provided water that no man had ever drunk from before. And Samson was revived. And so we ought to realize Samson was indeed a type of Christ, a deliverer of Israel, representing the true deliverer.
1: That's tremendous. But listen, Well, time is against us. And there are some questions I want to ask. 3,000 men of Judah. We can't just ponder on that. 3,000 men of Judah went to look for Samson when the Philistines came upon looking for Samson. When the Philistine came upon them. Where were these guys? Where were these guys? Why is it that these 3,000 men could not join Samson in battle? Them ganga hide. 1,000 men Samson had to fight by himself. And there were 3,000 men. Instead of joining Samson, them come to look for Samson to say, give up yourself because the Philistines are upon us. We don't have...
3: You know, Pastor, I have to say that these men were just like Israel, who when they were entering the promised land said, we are like grasshoppers in your sight. They didn't see themselves worthy or capable of defeating the Philistines, so they rather to turn over Samson.
1: But Warren, thanks, Pastor Dyer.
2: Pastor, did he mention about Samson's prayer? You spoke on the prayer.
1: Yes, okay. as he prayed for water.
3: Yes.
1: But Elder Warren, Samson, boy, in our strongest, in the best of us, there are some weakness. Because Samson seemed that he can't learn. By the time you reach Judges chapter 16 now, here comes another lady. Samson put himself in jeopardy and the safety of his people. And Delilah came into the picture. And why did the Philistine believe they could use Delilah to trap Samson? And what should he ever have learned from the beginning? And why didn't he see it? Why couldn't Samson see it?
6: Okay, you know, interesting questions. You know, Judges 15 ended with Samson, as Pastor just said, killing the 1,000 men. And after this victory, the Israelites made Samson judge. So he ruled Israel for 20 years. So it's after this victory, Samson was no longer just an ordinary Israelite.
1: He was not a judge.
6: He became the leader of Israel. In fact, Judges 13:5 says he began to deliver Israel. So this victory was seen as the beginning of his deliverance. But guess what? The enemy of souls is not going to give up that easily. So Samson went into Gaza, another Philistine town. No, Samson, boy, in love, Satan's grown.
2: Yes.
6: And not, Gaza was not like the other towns because Gaza was walled and it was gated. So he was going, the first mistake he made, he was going into a place where it was difficult to escape. Not only that, the Bible tells us why he went into Gaza, or what happened when he went into Gaza. He saw a harlot. It was a prostitute. So even before it comes to Delilah, Samson went into a prostitute. And the men of Gaza knew he was there. And they said they were going to wait till morning. They go lock the gate, wait till morning, trap Samson and kill him. But the morning Samson get up, Samson lift up the gate, the post,
3: everything.
6: And take the entire mass with him. So they couldn't trap him. But you ask the question, why did Samson keep making those kinds of mistakes? The devil knows our weakness. Mm-hmm. Samson's weakness was women. Samson's weakness was women. Some people's weakness is power. Some people's weakness is money. But Samson's weakness was women. And the Philistines, they realized this. And that is why they went to Delilah, because they realized that this was his weak point. And the only way to get him is to use his weak point. So they use Delilah. There are some commentators who suggest that Delilah was another harlot.
1: Yes.
6: Because they could approach him to pay her. It's only harlots you pay to do certain things.
1: Mm-hmm.
6: They could approach her to pay her to trap Samson. Each leader says 1,100 shekels of silver. And that was a lot of money. But what was wrong with Samson? Samson was blinded by lust. Samson could not control his passions. And when we can't control our passions, the devil knows where we are weak. And he's going to come at us consistently.
1: Okay. Boy, this story is fascinating. Pastor Brown, last night I was sharing in reviewing for today with my wife on the story, and she said she is of the opinion that Delilah was planted to take down Samson, planted by the Philistine, and she is of that strong opinion. I didn't try to dissuade her from her opinion, but listen to me.

0: just now, but in the chat, somebody made a statement that they don't believe Samson was in love with Delilah, but rather it was some form of obsession and not love. Now, when you get to Judges chapter 16, and you look at how Samson's responses to Delilah, and whether or not his responses reveal a level of trust in her or not, verse 7 says, "And Samson said to her," now this is after much peppering, but I use that word deliberately, the Philistine needed an answer. They are trying to find the secret of his strength. They are using this woman from Gaza, and she's asking Samson, "Where is your strength?" Verse 7. "And Samson said to her, 'If they bind me with 7 fresh bowstrings, not yet dried, then I shall become weak and be like any other man.'" Then verse 11, again after much peppering and questioning, verse 11, "So she said to her, 'If they bind, if he said to her, 'If they bind me securely with new ropes that have never been used, then I shall become weak and be like any other man.'" Verse 13, "Delilah said to Samson, 'Until now you have mocked me and told me lies. Tell me what you may be bound with.'" Now, the commentary is exciting because we know that Samson's strength lies in something divine. God intended that. God designed that. And so all the attempts of Delilah in asking him, "What is it that I may use to bound you?" Bounding, binding, used alternately. None of those will work. Couldn't work. Can never work. Because the strength of Samson rests in a divine, it was planted by a divine procedure. And
1: it's about relationship.
0: Yes. So the first two strategies fail, but what we find now is extremely essential, that in order for Delilah to make any breakthrough with Samson, Samson would firstly need to betray himself. Mm-hmm. Now this is critical and sensitive. She was not even so subtle in her ways of asking. She basically used the same words the Philistine used when they approach her. She was his mistress. He avoided telling her the secret, which was not only a personal matter, but it was a matter of survival. His life depended on and holding on to the secret. So he did not trust her completely, just as he had not completely trusted his Philistine wife. So Samson had a trust factor. And so he's dealing with her on a level of little or no trust. But in order to satisfy Delilah, he made up strategies for binding him that sound as if they reveal his secret. But the sad reality is, if Samson's suspicions were not arose by Delilah's questions, it is hard to imagine that they would be arose by the fact that every time he gave her an answer, then the next group of persons to appear are the Philistines. That in itself should send a signal. You talk about red flags. You talk about in our relationship, and the red flags are apparent and clear and obvious, mm-hmm. and you kept ignoring.

0: then upon continuous ignoring of red flags, then you can't avoid the ultimate disaster. And so he was ignoring the red flags. And we saw the ultimate demise of Samson. So it's a lack of trust, both for the first wife and the second wife. But we saw where he eventually gave in. The question that pondered me is, was that really love, stupidity, passion, obsession? What is it?
1: And that's a profound question, Pastor, yes. Because... gentlemen, I know time is going, and I have about two more questions to ask. But hear me. We are working through the theatrics now of Delilah, and it is the same theatrics that the first wife used on him,
0: right,
1: to get the answer of the rigor. Now Delilah come and say, "Boy, you know, love me and you mock me," but every time she asks. And he gave her an answer. The Philistines are present. And him no learn from that.
0: Yeah.
1: Right? And let us also see how he moves from one level to another level of degradation. Because he told them about what? The whist, and then he went to rope. And then guess what? The strength was in his hair. And the third answer he gave was now connected with his hair. So he's losing his strength in the trust her now.
0: Yes.
1: In tell her, say, wish. Sorry, gentlemen, I have to ask the question.
2: But Pastor, Samson is no longer, it is not his brain that is not working, you know. Decisions are not being made by his brain.
1: Rational.
2: It is by something else that is in control now.
1: And it is the deeper he gets into the thing, it's the weaker he became. And that shows sin.
0: So Samson, the point that struck me as Daya is trying to come in, is that Samson demise rested in him betraying himself.
1: That's a strong point, my pastor. Pastor Daya, what was the connection between Samson's hair and his strength?
3: I'm happy how Pastor Rabbi put it. Samson betrayed himself. Mind you, the strength was not his hair either. Mm-hmm. The hair was a symbol of his strength.
0: Right.
2: Yeah.
3: It never had to be the hair, you know. If he was fed a drink of alcohol from the vine, it would be the same result. Let me tell you why I say that. The Nazarite vow. It was through the Nazarite vow that God initiated that his strength came. A part of the vow was that his hair should not be cut. He should drink nothing of the vine. He should not eat anything unclean. These are all tenets of that vow. Any one of them broken would see him lose his connection with the one who initiated the vow and from whom he truly gets his strength. The source of strength was God. It was not the hair. The source of strength was his connection with God. So when he betrayed that divine trust, his strength left him. And in any way he had betrayed the divine trust and revealed the secret of the Nazarite vow, then he would have found himself weak because he has disconnected himself. If the branch is disconnected from the tree, it will die. And any breaking of the Nazarite vow would see the branch dying. And so Samson's hair was not the source of his strength. His connection with the one who initiated that covenant with him was the source of his strength. And so the gift of superhuman strength was not in Samson. It was in Samson, the Nazarite.
1: Okay.
3: So when he breached the Nazarite vow, he's now Samson, not the Nazarite. Are you with me?
2: Yes.
3: His Nazarite status was cut off with his hair. Mm-hmm. And so he no longer had the strength that he had prior to him betraying the secret of the sacred trust. And so Samson's life reflects dynamics that characterize the experience of the Israelites during the period of the judges. See, God chose him for a special covenant. He was chosen to be a deliverer of Israel. He had a special relationship with God. But his relationship was dependent upon obedience. He was to be obedient to God. And that included maintenance of a distinctive lifestyle. God calls us to be a distinctive, a peculiar people. And even more so, this special servant of the Lord. And so as long as Samson kept the divine covenant, they were invincible. But then he formed alliances with unbelievers. And it's a dangerous thing to form sacred alliances with unbelievers. It is a sacred trust. And so it's a dangerous thing to form covenants with unbelievers. And Samson was very deliberate. Samson was very intentional about doing his own thing, going his own way. But more than Samson's intent on going down the wrong path, what I see in this is the persistent love of God that would not leave Samson alone. Samson, he went after a Philistine woman. He should not have done that. Then he went after a harlot. He shouldn't have done that. Then he went after Delilah. He shouldn't have done that. He murdered so many people. He shouldn't have done that. But God never left Samson. And it tells me that in the midst of our foolishness, when we act like idiots, God is still loving us. But when we come to our senses, he will stand for us. And so you find that Samson, who stood as a champion of Israel, found himself with eyes gorged out, hair cut off, strength gone. He was spat upon, beaten, whipped. He was emaciated. He was a laughing stock of all the Philistines. Israel now shakes at the sight of a Philistine soldier. Their champion was now standing in chains.
1: And their God
3: was being ridiculed.
1: Yes.
3: And so Samson was now for the first time starting to focus on what really mattered, a relationship with God. He took God for granted all these years. He thought he could just play around with his status of being a deliverer of Israel. And so he fooled with it and gave it to the lap of a woman. And so here now Samson started to focus, as he should have been doing all this time, on being the deliverer of Israel. And so Samson prayed. He prayed again. First he prayed for his own salvation, or he is praying for the salvation of his people. He said, listen, it can't be that my God be a laughing stock. It can't be that this is how the story will end. Lord, let me die with the Philistines. You know, before his birth, as he was designated a Nazarite, this Nazarite was, the Nazarite was separated, this individual, as one who is on a special mission from God. And there are three specific Nazarites we can look at in scripture. We have Samson, we have John the Baptist, and we have Samuel. Now they were all for a specific purpose. Samson being the type of Christ, John being the forerunner of Christ. And when you look at these two specifically, both vows were initiated by God. Now, Samuel's vow was initiated by Mama, but these two were initiated by God. One the type, one the forerunner of Christ. Now when you look at it, Samson has a pivotal role in Israel's history. Because if we remember,

0: failing. And for the first time, Samson started to reflect on who he was, what he was meant for. And he prayed, he prayed, he prayed. He prayed, Lord, I don't even want to live beyond this moment. Just deliver Israel through my hands. Let all the Philistines be killed and let me die with them. And God answered his prayer. And so Samson, though he made many foolish decisions toward the end of his life, like the wise man Solomon, came to his senses and he recognized that indeed all was dependent on God, and he rested his dependence upon God.
1: Yes, I believe we could say that Samson had vision, eyesight, but he couldn't see. When God took his eyesight, that's when his vision was open. You see, Samson's problem is his eyes. See these women, lust after them. And so God had to take his eyes so that he could turn his eyes upon Jesus.
2: Yes.
1: I take a little different view in terms of the Nazarite vow. I think Samson's backsliding was not just sudden. He would have been breaking the vows little by little. When we backslide from God, it's not just suddenly. Because when his hair was cut now, the text says Samson didn't realize that the Spirit of God had left him. The Spirit of God do not just leave us overnight. It is after pleading and pleading and pleading with us, and we resist the Spirit of God, then it comes to a point in time when the Spirit leaves us to our own doing. And I think that's what happened to Samson. He was breaking all the rules along. God was pleading with him. He reformed sometimes, but he went back to his way. But ultimately, when he allowed his hair to be shaved, that was the act which signified the severance of the relationship he had with God. And so the Bible says the Spirit of God left him. So we do not just drop off like that. We have to be consistently resisting the power of the Holy Spirit for the Spirit of God to leave us.
2: That's a salient point. But we can realize that in Samson's case too, it's a very special situation, and the cutting of his hair.
1: At
2: that time, right, really destroy the totally,
3: yes,
2: the symbol of his connection
3: and relationship with God.
2: And relationship,
3: yes,
2: because with God,
3: because it's a very salient point in regards to the here, as Daya spoke on it, and you said you share a rather different view. The idea that there was no virtue in his long hair, mm-hmm, merely, but it was a token, right, of his loyalty to God. And when the symbol was sacrificed in the indulgence of passion, the blessing that comes with the symbol was also removed.
2: I have a special question for you now, yes, Ella Warren. But here is the situation now, friends, viewers. He after his wife died, and he killed 1,000 men, became judge for 20 years. This was now the supreme spiritual leader of Israel. Then he went down to Gaza, went to a prostitute, saw Delilah, and really Samson had a weakness for women. And then he saw Delilah, got involved with Delilah. 3 times Delilah asked him, because the men of Philistine wanted to know the secret of his strength, because even the Philistines realized that there was something supernatural with Samson. He's not just a natural man, this. There was something supernatural. One man can't just grab one lion and kill the lion and use the jawbone of a donkey and kill 1,000 men. You know what 1,000 is, men are like? Must be something supernatural. And so they said, we need to find the source of his strength. They used Delilah. Delilah asked him the question 3 times. And then on the 4th time, you mentioned that he went to the wrong barbershop. Somebody commented in the chat about that barbershop. He went to the wrong barbershop. He got the symbol of his strength destroyed. Right there, he betrayed himself, betrayed his God. The Philistine came, they took him. They as Pastor Dyer said, they ill-treated him, they pluck out his eyes, they mock him, they mock his God, because it is a sign now that his God, the God of heaven, was now inferior to the God of the Philistines, right? Now, they had a feast, and they merry themselves, and in the midst of the height of their drinking, the call that Samson be brought, Samson was mocked again, and he was the entertainer for them. And it seemed as if he entertained them. And then Samson asked the lad that led him, he was not blind, to just carry him to the center pillars of this theater, this arena. And he prayed the prayer, Pastor Dyer. And the Bible said that Samson died with the Philistine. I think his brothers went for his body, and they carried him and buried him.
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Beloved friends, as we come to the end of another day, I truly hope that it was filled with the blessings of the Lord, filled with His mercy, His goodness, and His grace. God is so good, and the evening time is a wonderful time to express how much we love Him. I encourage you to pause for a moment as we thank God for seeing us through another day. Let us pray. Dear God, thank you for wrapping us in your loving arms today. We felt your presence throughout the day by comforting us, strengthening us, and loving us. We owe this life to you, and apart from you, we are nothing. As we rest tonight, we pray for restoration of our strength, our health, and joy, that we may be able to wake up tomorrow filled with blessings. May your hands protect us tonight. We surrender everything to you. In Jesus' name I pray. Amen. May God bless you as you continue to live a life worthy of His calling. Always remember, as Christians, we are only powerful on our knees. Thank you for making us a part of your lives. Remember that our radio is definitely your number one choice, Cornerstone Christian Radio, where the cross and your life collide.

0: 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Matthew 19 verse 14. 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
1: Our Father, who art in heaven, hallowed be thy name. Thy kingdom come. Thy will be done on earth as it is in heaven. Give us this day our daily bread. And forgive us our trespasses, as we forgive those who trespass against us. And lead us not into temptation, but deliver us from evil. For thine is the kingdom, and the power, and the glory, forever and ever. Amen.

0: Man and woman. God made them, these very special creatures. The man he named Adam, and the woman he named Eve. They were more like God than anything else God had made. They were humans and could think and feel. They could dream up big ideas and create things. And most important, they could be friends with God. The earth was a pretty wild place, so God planted a garden for Adam and Eve to live in. He called it Eden. Inside the garden, Adam and Eve had everything they needed. They had beauty. They had order. They had plenty. Best of all, they had friendship with God. God gave Adam and Eve a great, amazing, and huge job. Take the beauty, order, and plenty of the garden and spread it everywhere. Make the whole earth like the garden. And have kids, lots of them. So God's family could get bigger and bigger. So love and joy and friendship and beauty and order and plenty could fill the whole earth. What a great, amazing, and huge job! Of course, friendship needs trust. If Adam and Eve wanted to be God's friends, they needed to trust Him. They needed to listen to God. That would be easy, right? If God is good and powerful and never wrong, trusting Him should be easy. And it was, for a while. But there was this one tree. There were lots of trees in the garden, of course, and many were covered with fruit. Apple trees and pear trees and orange trees and lemon trees and apricot trees. More fruit than Adam and Eve could possibly eat. But there was one particular tree in the garden that was different. God said, "Don't eat the fruit from that tree." Just one tree. A gazillion trees with fruit they could eat, and just one tree they couldn't touch. Would they listen to God? Would they stay away from that one tree? What would you do? Well, Adam and Eve were doing just fine listening to God until a new voice showed up in the garden. This voice belonged to an enemy of God and was coming from a snake, a sneaky snake. The snake said, "Are you sure you can't eat the fruit of that tree?" Adam and Eve said they were sure, and that if they ate that fruit, they would die. And then the snake did something that no one had ever done before in God's beautiful world. The snake lied. "You will surely not die," he said. "No, if you eat the fruit of that tree, you will become wise and smart like God." Whoa, what should Adam and Eve do? It would be great to be as wise as God. Then they wouldn't have to listen to God all the time. They'd know everything too. Who should they trust? The sneaky snake or God? Who would you trust? Adam and Eve decided to trust the snake and go their own way. Adam and Eve ate the fruit they weren't supposed to eat. And sin entered God's
1: world. Hi, this is Chris. I'm glad you could join us for Adventures in Odyssey. A place of discovery, imagination, and excitement. But don't take my word for it. Find out for yourself on today's Adventure in Odyssey.
2: Dr. Attila the Hun?
3: Call me Mike.
4: Put on your headgear.
3: Are you a Christian, Mrs. Hodges?
2: I decided to call him my braces.
5: Lawrence, when will you ever learn?
6: Just a bite.
2: Ah!

0: Hi, Mr. Allen.
1: Hello, Lawrence. I haven't seen you in a while.
0: Is my mom here? She's supposed to pick me up.
1: Wait a minute. Lawrence, there's something different about you.
0: Yeah, I...
1: Are you parting your hair in a different place?
0: No, I...
1: You're not wearing your glasses.
0: I don't wear glasses.
1: Exactly.
0: No.
1: What in the world could it be?
0: Here, see? My teeth.
1: Oh, of course you're wearing your new braces. Oh, mighty impressive. Are they comfortable?
0: They feel kind of tight, and they hurt a little, too. But the doctor said I'll get used to that.
1: How long will you have to wear them?
0: Forever.
1: Forever?
0: Yeah, 2 years.
1: Oh, I'm sure it'll go by quickly.
0: Don't count on it.
1: What's the matter? Don't you like them?
0: They're okay. It's just that I figured if we can eat instant food and get money anytime we want from an ATM, we should have instant teeth straighteners, too. I don't want to have to wear these for a long time.
1: Well, straightening teeth is a slow process. You just can't wrench them around. You have to be patient and listen to what your orthodontist tells you.
0: Doctor Attila the Hun? He gave me a list of things I have to do and a bunch of stuff I can't eat. Good stuff like pizza crust and pretzels and chips and popcorn and candy, even ice. It's crazy.
1: Oh, I'm sure it's all for the best. Do what he says and the time will go by fast. I'm sure of it.
0: It's not fair.
1: It has nothing to do with fair, Lawrence. It's what's right that counts.
2: Lawrence! Oh, good, you're here.
0: Hi, Mom.
1: Hi, Maureen.
2: Hello, Jack. Sorry I'm late. But just as we were getting ready to leave the school, the principal called a meeting to hand out the new history curriculum they want us to teach next year.
1: A new curriculum?
2: Mm-hmm.
1: Is something wrong with the old one?
2: Not that I saw. I guess the powers that be felt differently. At a glance, it's, disturbing.
1: How so?
2: Oh, I need to go through it more carefully. But, it looks like the authors of this curriculum decided to take out all references to religion in American history. Not all religion, I should say. There's plenty about what the Indians believed and the Aztecs and the Eskimos, but no acknowledgement of Christianity, except in the most negative ways.
1: I've heard on the news about history courses like that. What do they call them? Revisionist history, that's it. They try to downplay the Christian aspects of our heritage. I thought only school systems in New York or Los Angeles tried to teach this stuff.
2: I thought so, too. But it looks like we'll be teaching it in Odyssey.
1: You mean you have to teach it, whether you want to or not?
2: If the school board says so, yes. Unless someone puts up a fight and can show them why it's wrong.
1: Oh? Well, who can do something like that?
2: I don't know. The school board is pretty enthusiastic about this curriculum.
1: Meaning what?
2: Meaning that if someone wants to fight it, they'll have a major battle on their hands.

0: All right, Lawrence. Are you in bed?
1: Uh-huh.
0: Good. And you'll hand me that starfighter book you're hiding under the covers?
1: Oh, Mom, how did you know?
0: It's part of my job description. Now, put on your headgear.
1: Not again.
0: What do you mean, not again? You know you have to wear it every night. The orthodontist said so.
1: But I look like something out of Star Wars when I wear that stuff.
0: Then it'll suit your reading habits.
1: Oh, Mom, it's uncomfortable.
0: Go on. The orthodontist said it's very important that at bedtime you clean your teeth thoroughly and wear the headgear. You did clean your teeth, right?
1: Yeah. Sort of.
0: Sort of? Either you did or you didn't, Lawrence.
1: Well, it depends on what you mean by clean.
0: Lawrence.
1: It's such a pain.
0: I know, but so is spending the rest of your life with a bad overbite and crooked teeth. Now get in there and clean them. I hope this isn't a hint of what the next 2 years will be like.
2: Please, sit down, Maureen.
0: Thank you, Mr. Cooper.
2: Call me Mike.
0: All right, Mike. You see, it's, well, this isn't easy for me.
2: Is there something wrong? I've only been principal a couple of months. Have I already made so many mistakes?
0: Well, no. It doesn't have to do with you personally. It's about the new history curriculum the board wants us to teach next year.
2: Oh? What about it?
0: To be honest, I'm concerned about it.
2: What are your concerns?
0: I read through it and the textbook and made a list here. You can see where the problems are.
2: Well, I've read through everything pretty well myself. I don't remember any problems.
0: You can see on my list that there are specific instances where key moments in American history are either ignored or glossed over. And not only did the writers ignore specific events, they ignored the Christianity that laid the foundation.
2: Are you a Christian, Mrs. Hodges?
0: Yes.
2: I see.
0: Whether or not I'm a Christian isn't the point. I'm talking specifically about events in history. How can anyone write about the actions of our forefathers, George Washington or Abraham Lincoln, without mentioning the Christian beliefs that drove those actions?
2: I remember Christianity being mentioned in the settling of California.
0: Yes, only to say that some of the Christian missionaries abused the natives there.
2: Ah, I get it. You only want the good aspects of what the Christians did mentioned in the book.
0: Oh, not at all.
2: Oh?
0: I just want a balanced view of history. The textbook goes out of its way to talk about the glory of some of the Mexican cultures and religions, but says nothing about the human sacrifices many of them practiced there.
2: Well, you can only say so much in a textbook.
0: I realize that, but there's something suspicious about a textbook that consistently picks and chooses its facts against a particular group.
2: Christians.
0: Not just Christians, others too. For example, look at my notes about the pioneers who moved west. It talks about the slaughter of the Indians, but never how the settlers were slaughtered too. How can I use a curriculum like that?
2: What do you want me to do about it?
0: Ask the board to reconsider their choice.
2: I'm sorry, but I can't do that. You don't realize what's at stake.
0: At stake?
2: This curriculum came down from the state government.
0: So?
2: They look very unkindly at school systems who reject their mandates. Funds get cut. Grants get slashed. You're involved with the after-school program to help special education students.
0: Yes.
2: Most of the funding for that comes from the state, who in turn get help from the federal government, who also approved this curriculum. Do you want to see that after-school program get cut because we refuse their curriculum? That wouldn't be fair, right?
0: No, but...
2: Then I suggest you bite the bullet on this issue. Teach the new curriculum next year. Why rock the boat?
0: I don't want to rock any boats. I just want to... Oh, I don't know. It doesn't seem right somehow.
2: Nor is it right to cause problems that will affect more people than just you. I've been wading through school politics for a long time. Leave it alone, Maureen. We have more important things to worry about.
3: Thanks, Joe. See you again. Oh, hi, Lawrence.
1: Hi, Mr. Allen.
3: Been shopping?
1: Sort of. How'd you know?
3: Well, my first clue is that grocery bag stuffed with candy.
1: Candy?
3: Look, do you want to swallow or should we try this in sign language?
1: I just picked up a few things.
3: You have a smudge of chocolate on your cheek.
1: Oh.
3: Maybe it's none of my business, but are you supposed to be eating this kind of junk? And particularly with your new braces. I thought you said you were supposed to lay off chocolate and other kinds of candy.
1: Well, I got hungry. Besides, I don't see why these braces have to get in the way of everything.
3: What do you mean by everything?
1: Getting to eat what I want.
3: We talked about this yesterday. You want good teeth, don't you?
1: Yeah, but do you know how long it's going to take?
3: I think you said forever, or 2 years.
1: Yeah. How am I supposed to go without candy for 2 years?
3: I don't think you have to go without all candy. You said your orthodontist gave you a list.
1: Uh-huh. But it was crazy. He can't expect me to go without everything on that list.
3: So you rushed right out to buy everything he said you couldn't have. Is that it? Now, let's see. Popcorn, taffy, a caramel apple. Does your mom know you bought all this?
1: No.
3: Yeah, but you'll tell her, right?
1: Well, if I have to.
3: You do. Lawrence, not eating certain types of food while you have braces is important to help the braces do their job.
1: I know all that, but living like this is terrible. It's horrible. Oh, I wish I never got braces.
3: Lawrence, you got them because you need them. Braces don't have to be a problem unless you make them a problem. You have a lot of imagination. Can't you figure out a way to make it more fun for yourself?
1: I don't know, but I guess I can try.
3: Good for you. In fact, come see me at Wits End later, and we'll see if we can come up with something together.
1: Okay.
3: See you later, then.
1: Bye. But a bite of this apple can't do any harm. Just a bite. Ah! Mom? I was thinking about something. Mom?
0: I'm sorry, Lawrence. This curriculum is driving me crazy. You should see what they've done here. They don't even mention the pilgrims at Thanksgiving. Why did your father have to leave on business now? I don't know what to do.
1: I was talking to Mr. Allen.
0: Well, they make it look like the religious leaders were responsible for slavery in the South. There's no mention of the reverends who founded the abolition movement, the Underground Railroad.
1: Anyway, Mr. Allen told me to use my imagination to make my braces more fun.
0: Oh, that's a good idea.
1: So I was thinking that maybe I should get my braces colored. You know, technicolor braces, like some of the kids have at school.
0: Well, we can talk about that.
1: So maybe tonight or tomorrow?
0: Tonight or tomorrow? Oh, you can't get to the orthodontist that quickly. I'll have to call and make an appointment.
1: But that'll take a long time.
0: Which means you'll have to be patient. Lawrence, please, I don't know why these braces have to be such a big deal, but I have other things on my mind now. Help me, will you?
1: Sure, but I don't know why I have to wait.
0: Because you have no choice. It's all wrong, Lawrence.
1: What?
0: This curriculum. A couple of the other teachers showed me more problems with the texts. It's no good. Somebody's going to have to do something about it.
2: I don't understand, Maureen. I thought we talked about this.
0: We did. But there's been more talk since then, and I've read more of the curriculum, and many of the teachers are agreed that it's not suitable.
2: Oh, it isn't. Even though some of the best minds in the country wrote it.
0: It doesn't matter who wrote it if it's wrong. That's why we think that you should approach the school board and ask them to reevaluate it.
2: Is this a revolution, Maureen? Are you leading a rebellion against me?
0: I'm not leading anything, and it's not against you. It's against this curriculum. All we want is a reevaluation, a hearing with the board, so we can tell them what's wrong.
2: A public hearing?
0: It doesn't have to be public. Yet.
2: Yet?
0: Don't you think parents would be interested in what their kids are being taught? I'm a parent, and I am.
2: You're also a teacher who works for this school system.
0: Which is why I care so much about what I'm told to teach. Please, Mike, if you won't represent our concerns, just set up a meeting with the school board so we can air them ourselves.
2: And if I refuse?
0: Dale Jacobs at the Odyssey Times is very interested in doing an article about this.
2: You wouldn't?
0: I would if I have to. The school board can meet with us now or with the entire community later.
2: I don't believe this. Are you trying to sabotage your teaching career?
0: What's the use of a teaching career if I have to teach bad material like this?
2: So, you're willing to go to the mat on this issue? I didn't think you were the type.
0: Neither did I. But I guess I am.
2: The school board is meeting this afternoon. I'll call and make sure there's time for you in the agenda.
0: Thank you. Hi, Jack.
3: Hello, Maureen.
0: Have you seen Lawrence this afternoon? I just missed him at the school and thought he might be here.
3: Well, he hasn't come in yet, though he usually does after school.
0: I'll try calling the house again.
3: Is everything all right?
0: I'm not sure. I've been given time to present my complaints about the history curriculum to the school board. I want to make sure Lawrence knows that I won't be home until later.
3: I'll tell you what. I'll find Lawrence and make sure he stays here with me. He can do his homework in the library.
0: Oh, thank you, Jack. I really appreciate it.
3: So you're talking to the school board today?
0: I didn't want to do it, but somehow it kept coming back to me. I guess you know I'm not the type for confrontation like this.
3: I figured you'd be a lot like me in that respect, not keen to be in the limelight.
0: Principal Coogan accused me of leading a rebellion. I suppose I am, but I'm not comfortable with the idea. I was told that this could ruin my career as a teacher.
3: Is that a consequence you're willing to face?
0: I keep thinking that it's only a curriculum. I could keep my mouth closed about it and simply teach the way they want me to.
3: But
0: it's wrong, Jack. It's terribly wrong. And a curriculum like that can influence the thinking of an entire generation and open the door for other kinds of bad teaching.
3: So how far are you willing to take this battle?
0: I wish I knew.

0: Hi, Mr. Allen.
1: Oh, hi, Lawrence. Just the person I was looking for. Your mom has a meeting this afternoon, so you're supposed to stay here and do your homework.
0: Oh, okay.
1: You must be hungry or thirsty. Is there anything I can get for you? That's approved by your orthodontist.
0: No, thanks. I better not have anything. I don't think the colors are completely dry yet.
1: Yeah, what? Colors?
0: On my teeth, see? I decided to

0: okay. Maybe a little queasy.
1: Lawrence, when will you ever learn?
2: Thank you, Mrs. Hodges. Your grievances against the new history curriculum are well documented. It's obvious that you and some of the other teachers have been meticulous in your study. Unfortunately, I'm not sure we can get the authors of the curriculum to make some of the changes you suggest.
3: I'm sorry, Mrs. Clare, but I think the board may be misunderstanding something.
2: We are?
3: Yes. We're not suggesting that the curriculum be changed. We're suggesting that the board drop the curriculum completely.
2: On what grounds?
3: On the grounds that you have a 7-page single-spaced list of errors in front of you.
2: Mrs. Hodges, are you sure this whole thing isn't a reaction? Are you sure you aren't just alarmed because this history curriculum comes from a perspective that doesn't line up with yours?
3: Yes, I'm sure. Because of my years of teaching, I'm used to perspectives that don't agree with mine. But this curriculum doesn't even allow for the discussion of traditional events in history.
2: You don't realize how messy this could get. Why don't you simply use the curriculum, then add in what you want to teach?
3: Because once this curriculum is approved, the board will have the leverage to dismiss teachers who won't toe the line and teach what it says.
2: You think the board would do that?
3: They might. Besides, if you'll allow teachers to teach what they want, then why change the curriculum at all?
2: I understand that Principal Coogan has explained to you the other issues at stake. Government funding, cuts, lost programs.
3: Yes, but I don't see how we can let those things get in the way of teaching our students the truth about history. The whole truth and nothing but the truth. Don't you see what's happening here? We're opening the door for the kind of education that suppresses children's understanding, not releases it. It's a viewpoint that limits their grasp of the thoughts and philosophies that made us what we are as a nation. This curriculum isn't a balanced look at events, but someone's agenda. It isn't trying to teach history. It's trying to indoctrinate. It's doing what we used to accuse the communists or the Nazis of doing with their history books, altering or ignoring facts in order to push a particular perspective on students.
2: You're accusing the board of being communists and Nazis?
3: I'm not accusing the board of anything. I'm asking the board, pleading with them to reevaluate this curriculum, to see it for what it is before demanding that we teach it.
2: And if we don't?
3: Then I'd have to say that I can't, in good conscience, teach a distortion of history like this, and I'll resign as a teacher.
2: All right, Mrs. Hodges. Thank you. And the board would like to thank all of you for coming out today. Oh, thank you. And we will give the curriculum another look and make a decision as soon as we can. Again, thank you for coming. Mrs. Hodges, I have a message for you.
3: A message?
2: It was just given to me. A Jack Allen called and asked you to meet him in the emergency room at the hospital. The message says not to be alarmed, but to come as soon as you can.
3: Thank you, Mrs. Clare. Oh, Lawrence, what have you done now?

0: How are you feeling, Lawrence?
1: Okay. If throwing up is your idea of a good time.
0: You're fortunate you only swallowed a little of that paint. The what in the world made you paint your braces is beyond me.
1: Well, you said to use my imagination to make my braces fun.
0: Oh, but Lawrence, that didn't mean disconnecting your brain. How could you be so old and not know better?
1: I figured the paint would dry fast. It's not like I was drinking it or anything. I know better than that.
0: Uh-huh. Well, I still don't understand why you didn't wait till you went to the orthodontist next week.
1: Because I didn't want to wait until next week. I wanted to color my braces now.
0: Hmm. And this is what your impatience got you. A trip to the hospital. Well, that's lesson one.
1: Lesson one? You mean there's more?
0: Oh, plenty more. But the most important lesson has to do with listening to those who are in authority over you. Like your mom and your orthodontist. Your mom because she loves you, and your orthodontist because he knows what's best for your teeth.
1: Oh, that.
0: Yes, that. Not only is it a good idea to listen because they know better than you, but it's your Christian duty, too. Obey your parents, the Bible says. Subject yourself to those in authority over you. I know you've

0: heard these things in Sunday school.
1: Yeah.
0: Then they're worth heeding. Well, that's enough lecturing. You get the idea.
1: Uh-huh.
0: Besides, I'm sure your mother will have a few more thoughts along that same theme when she gets here.
1: Yeah, she probably will. And a few other things, too. I don't get something, though. You said she's at a meeting protesting that history book to the school board.
0: That's right.
1: Well, isn't she going against authority? I mean, how come she can and I can't?
0: Well, let me put it this way. Your youth and lack of maturity demands that you be under the authority of people who have better judgment and wisdom than you do. On the other hand, your mom is exercising a right given to her by the authorities. The right to protest and appeal their decisions. That's what she's doing. And it's right that she should.
1: Yeah, but when can I be an authority over someone?
0: As long as you do ridiculous things like paint your own braces, you won't be an authority over anyone.
1: I figured you'd say that.
2: Lawrence? Lawrence!
1: Hi, Mom.
2: Oh, Lawrence.
1: Mr. Allen.
0: Hi, Lawrence. Where have you been? I kept waiting for you to come in.
1: I was on restriction because of you know what. But look, see my braces?
0: Very nice. Red, white, and blue. Patriotic.
1: Kind of looks like I swallowed a flag, huh?
0: A little, yes.
1: The kids at school keep saying the Pledge of Allegiance to me in the mornings.
0: How fun. You didn't paint them yourself, I assume.
1: Nope. The orthodontist did it.
0: I'm relieved. Is your mother with you?
1: Parking the car. Wait till she tells you what... Oh, she can do it herself.
0: Tell me what? Well, is there news from the school board, Maureen?
3: Hello, Jack. Yes, we just heard this morning.
0: Well?
3: The board decided to wait on any change in the history curriculum for the time being, until they can do a detailed study of the material.
0: Congratulations.
3: Thank you. I don't think I slept all week. It's a load off my mind.
0: I'm sure. But who knows what would have happened if you didn't speak up?
3: Oh, I wasn't thinking about that. I was imagining trying to find another job at this stage in my life.
0: A woman with your skills wouldn't have to worry.
3: You're kind, but I worried anyway.
1: Mom, would you really quit if they made you teach that history?
3: Uh-huh.
1: Wow.
3: But thank God I didn't have to. Next time, though, maybe a different story.
0: Hopefully there won't be a next time. If more people stand up for what they believe is right...
4: Scripture is filled with instructions about dealing with the authorities in our lives. The Ten Commandments tell us to honor our fathers and mothers. The Apostle Paul instructs us to respect our elders and follow their advice. Peter wrote that we must obey the governments set in authority over us. Some situations are harder to deal with than others. But one thing is certain, by honoring your parents and listening to those who are in authority over you, you'll not only avoid a lot of heartache and pain, like Lawrence, but you'll bring glory to God too. Adventures in Odyssey is a presentation of Focus on the Family. Subject Yourself was written and directed by Paul McCusker. Our production engineer was Bob Luttrell. And our executive producer is Chuck Bolte. And I'm Chris, hoping you'll join us again next time for more Adventures in Odyssey.

Ebenezer Family of God. A colorful flyer lying on the table caught a little girl's attention. "Where did it come from?" asked the little girl, whose name was Ebenezer. Father said several men had stopped by their home in Kinshasa, the capital of the Democratic Republic of Congo. The men had invited the family to evangelistic meetings to learn more about Jesus, and the flyer was the invitation to go to the meetings that evening. Ebenezer wanted to know more about Jesus, and she hoped that Father would go. She waited, but Father didn't go that evening. She waited the next day, but Father didn't go. On the third day, she decided to go by herself to see what was happening. Ebenezer liked the meeting at a church very much. At school, she learned that a family consists of a father, a mother, and children. But at the church, she learned that there is another family called the family of God. She wondered to herself, "Can I also be part of the family of God?" At home, she told Father, "You should also go. They are teaching good things." Ebenezer thought that Father would go with her the next day, but he didn't, and Ebenezer went to the church by herself. That evening, she learned to her surprise that the family of God is sometimes persecuted. At home, she told Father, "The first day I learned that we could belong to the family of God, but now I'm surprised to learn that we can be persecuted for being part of the family of God. Can you explain that to me?" Father asked Ebenezer to imagine that she was the president of a country. "Some people will love you, but your enemies will hate you and try to send bad people to do bad things to you," he said. "Likewise, if you belong to the family of Jesus, some people will love you, but your enemies will hate you and try to do bad things to you." The next day, Ebenezer convinced Father to go with her to church, but Mother refused. She said Father had some bad habits and she would only go if he gave them up. "Then I'll know that it's the true church," she said. Father wasn't sure about the preacher at first, but he was impressed that the preacher supported everything that he said with the Bible. At the end of the meetings, the preacher asked who wanted to give their hearts to Jesus in baptism. Ebenezer hoped that Father would stand up, but he didn't. At home, she asked, "Why didn't you stand up?" He replied, "I have many questions. If they're answered, I'll be baptized." But he began to give up his bad habits. When the church held another 2 weeks of evangelistic meetings, Ebenezer told Father, "You'd better not miss any of these meetings." Father went, and Mother joined him and Ebenezer. She was impressed that Father had given up his bad habits. She wondered if the Seventh-day Adventist Church was the true church. At the second round of meetings, Father thought long and hard about baptism. Then the preacher said, "If Jesus came tonight, would you be ready to go with him?" Father wanted to be ready to meet Jesus. Mother also wanted to be ready. At the end of the meetings, both of them were baptized. Ebenezer was so happy. She felt like her life was now perfect. At home, she was part of a family with a wonderful father and mother. At church, she was part of the wonderful family of God. "We are happy to be part of the family of God," she said. One of the mission projects for this quarter is the opening of a media center with Hope Channel, Adventist World Radio, a social media evangelistic center, and a French language call center in Ebenezer's hometown of Kinshasa in the Democratic Republic of Congo. Through this project, many people in Kinshasa, the Democratic Republic of Congo, and the French-speaking world will be invited to become part of the family of God. Thank you for giving generously to this important project.

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Hello, I'm glad that you have joined us today on Keep a Song, a beautiful devotional series that has been running. This is the 8th episode of 13. And I believe that you have made an effort of dating back and being able to dedicate your time to going through with us till the 13th episode. Today, we're looking at one of the most beautiful songs in Christian song, hymn number 70, which says, "When Jesus shall gather." When Jesus shall gather the nations before him at last to appear, then how shall we stand in the judgment when summoned our sentence to hear? He will gather the wheat in his garner, but the chaff will he scatter away. Then how shall we stand in the judgment of the great resurrection day? This song is full of message. It is full of a message of warning. But one day, a day of judgment is soon impending and coming. And who shall be able to stand? Revelation chapter 6 brings to us this dreadful message. Verses 16 through 17 reads, "And said to the mountains and the rocks, fall on us and hide us from the face of him that sitteth on the throne and from the wrath of the Lamb. For the great day of his wrath is come. And who shall be able to stand?" Oh my, this tells me that it will never remain like this. Things will never be as easy as this. You and I waking up, going to work, coming back, going to the club, enjoying, drunk, coming back, going to school, amassing wealth, things will not remain constant. A day of reckoning is soon to come. The question is, who shall be able to stand? Turn with me now, let the Bible speak of who will be able to stand. Ecclesiastes chapter 12 and verses 18 gives us the very first group of the people who are able to stand. Let us hear the conclusion of the whole matter. "Fear God and keep his commandments, for this is the whole duty of man." So who will be able to stand? Number one are the people who fear God, who worship him, and who keep his commandments. Where are God's commandments found? Exodus chapter 20, verses 1 going downwards. You will understand that God tells the children of Israel when he has brought them out of bondage and says, "Hear now, children of Israel, fear God. Thou shalt not have any other God besides me." He tells the Israelites a lot of commandments. One of them, which is a beautiful one, which you find on verses 8 through 12, which says, "Remember the Sabbath day and keep it holy. 6 days shalt thou labor and do all thy work, but the seventh day is a Sabbath of the Lord thy God." Oh, who shall be able to stand? Those who will keep the commandments of God. We now want to go and hear the second group of those who will be able to stand. Turn your Bibles together with me to Revelation chapter 7 and verses 14. Revelation chapter 7 and verses 14. "And I said unto him, Sir, thou knowest." Let us begin on verses 18. "And one of the elders answered, saying unto me, What are these which are arrayed in white robes? And whence came they? And I said unto them, Sir, thou knowest. And he said to me, These are they which came out of great tribulation, and have washed their robes and made them white in the blood of the Lamb." Who are able to stand? Those that have come through great tribulation. Have you been tossed, tried, and battered by the troubles of this world? Oh, you and I can stand. Who again can stand? Those who have their robes washed in the Lamb's blood. What does this mean? Those that have said, "Oh Lord, I am a sinful person, but I come as he commands to reason with you. Wash me right now and make me whiter than snow." God's day of judgment is soon approaching. You and I need to be prepared for that day. And God is saying, "Come now, let us reason together." He will make your sins that are red as scarlet as white as snow. He will transform you
and make you ready for His soon return. As we pray, you might be desiring to be cleansed, to start afresh with God, to be prepared for His soon return. As I pray, give your life to Jesus. Shall we pray? Father in heaven, thank you so much for this beautiful hymn that reminds us of your soon and imminent return. A day of judgment, a day of reckoning, which you promise to give according to each and every person's doing. We desire to give our lives to you. Praying together with me might be someone who was lost in sin but desires to recommit their lives to you. May you cleanse them and make them white as snow. May the feeling of guilt, remorse, pain be forgiven. You have done that before with Jacob. You have done that with many other people, Rahab. You rescued them from destruction and put them together with your children. How I seek that you might cleanse us and make us ready for your soon return. Prepare us, O Lord, is our humble prayer. In Jesus' name, amen.

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1: As I watched her walk down the aisle, I knew this was the beginning of my happy ever after.
2: We would play like little children who have endless energy. He made me laugh every single day. Oh, what bliss.
1: She suddenly had too many complaints.
2: He just started doing everything wrong. I couldn't stand him. It was too much.
3: When issues start trickling in your family, who do you turn to? What do you do?
1: We strive to keep our families stronger, keeping our faith stronger, and building a stronger future for our families. But then, how do we do this? Welcome to Family Times, and today we are dealing with the topic, keeping our homes abuse-free. Someone just whispered that, how is that possible? Can we keep our homes abuse-free 100%? This is Family Times, and this is how we are going to roll today. We have our guests. Thank you so much for joining us. Ladies in specs, we have Whitney and Sharon to help us to understand, or how are we going to deal with these homes? How are we going to keep them free? So maybe I would start with Whitney. You can say hi to our viewer and introduce yourself in the best way you can.
4: Yes. Hello, viewers. My name is Whitney Ndemo. A psychologist by profession. I usually love family therapy because I come from a family, we all come from families, and at the end of the long day, it is the family where we long to go back to because it feels home. And a family is where we are supposed to know, it's where we have a foretaste of what heaven will be like. And so a home where love thrives, then we will all thrive to also become the human and the advent that the Lord desires us to be.
1: Wow. Mm-hmm. A home is where we all long to go to after a long day. Mm-hmm. And it has to be a nice place. Thank you so much. We are going to get more about that in a short while. But let's have Sharon.
5: Okay. Hello, viewers. My name is Sharon Uma. Community health practitioner. I work in the community. I love working there. And what I can say, that just one word thing, that a happy family is a healthy family. Wow.
1: Amen. Happy family, healthy family. Mm. And you can tell that this family is a bit healthy. And they're also happy. Okay, you can tell us about your status of your family. Are you happy? Richard and Tabby, it's always a pleasure to have the two of
6: you.
1: Just have your introduction.
6: It's getting very interesting, David. I'm happy to be here. My name is Richard Omar. I'm husband to one, Tabitha Omar, who is seated beside me. Join us today for this healthy talk. Mm. Thank you.
1: Tabby, you want to say something? You are left saying AccuWare.
7: Welcome, dear viewer. That's all I can say.
1: Thank you so much. Yeah. I call her smiling machine. She will smile even when the times are difficult. Smile, smile, smile. I don't know whether she takes the song, smile the clouds, smile something, the clouds away, life will turn today. If you smile and smile and smile, you'll turn there, whatever.
6: Something.
1: Linda, you can introduce yourself, and then maybe you can introduce me. Not maybe, introduce me.
8: Dear viewer, we want to welcome you so much to our living room today. We have a very good topic, and I'm ready to learn because it's also it's always a journey. My name is Linda Riaga. With me here is David Riaga Odhiambo, the one that he doesn't say it every time. So we want to welcome you so much as you take us through. May God bless us.
9: Thank you so much for introducing me. The reason why I decided to choose the sweet words and even sing, how many times do we have such in our homes? And how many times do we have a foretaste of heaven in our homes? How many times do we have that soft part where everyone is just laughing, people are having, you know, having happy. A good time?
6: Yes.
9: And that is all we all want to do in our families or in our homes.
6: That's
9: so
6: right.
9: Then, ladies and gentlemen, Richard, today we need to be very careful.
8: When we'll come to
9: that bit where we vote and not knowing that we are voting, we will, keeping right. our homes abuse free.
6: Yes.
9: Now, as we were talking, dear viewer, Linda was like, is it really possible? And Sharon was saying, it's not, but Whitney, you said that is why we are here.
8: Mm-hmm.
9: So let's begin by just defining
6: yeah.
9: what an abuse is.
8: Mm.
9: Yes, I would want to start with you, Whitney.
4: Thank you so much. You know, anytime you sit and you think of a partner, what comes to your mind is feeling loved,
9: mm-hmm.
4: feeling appreciated, feeling that you are valued.
9: Mm-hmm.
4: And anytime, whenever I meet somebody on the road who tells me I'm pretty, they want to be in a relationship with me, that is the goal. But then you get to a relationship with someone, the honeymoon phase is usually very sweet, very beautiful. And then when a responsibility or issues of life happen, which we can never run away from,
8: mm-hmm.
4: they happen, and in the process it triggers something. And before you know it, you start experiencing some behaviors that you did not expect from someone. And these behaviors sometimes can be very harsh, that can make you feel like you are a small mosquito in a corner.
8: Mm-hmm.
4: You feel very threatened. You feel like you don't have a voice. You feel that you're the smaller person in the room.
9: Mm.
4: And in the process, there's something that is triggered in you that now makes you lose your voice. Mm. And that is when abuse starts kicking in.
9: Okay.
8: Mm.
9: I want to come back to Richard. Richard, you have been, we don't say English teacher, you have been a teacher of English and you're still a teacher. What is the difference between an abuse and an insult?
6: Wow. That's good English. an abuse, an insult. Somebody insults you, says something about you, says something concerning you, in a manner to degrade you,
8: to
6: bring you down,
8: yeah.
6: to make you have no value, not to be seen as anything.
9: Mm-hmm.
6: That's an insult.
9: Mm-hmm.
6: An abuse, something that is done, in my view, something that is done repeatedly to you because you can't react to that.
8: Mm-hmm.
6: You are completely effortless
9: mm-hmm.
6: when it comes to that. You are told something repeatedly, and it becomes an abuse.
9: Mm-hmm.
6: Somebody makes you feel that, have
7: small
6: that feeling,
7: that,
6: that small person, so many times that it becomes the order of the day, it becomes you,
9: mm-hmm.
6: and you are thinking,
9: mm-hmm.
6: that's an abuse.
9: Can we say someone taking advantage of your, I don't want to call it weakness, someone taking advantage of your situation and
8: someone just trying to curb you, Emma, to just make you feel that you cannot
7: to
8: speak.
7: Mm.
9: Mm.
8: Yes, you're just somewhere, you can't even, you are helpless.
9: Okay.
8: Yes.
7: I agree with Linda.
9: Mm.
7: Just, you're helpless.
8: Mm.
7: Yeah.
9: Mm.
4: Or as others will put it, you just become a piece of furniture in a room where you cannot move,
6: exactly.
4: you cannot do anything minus being adjusted by the other person.
9: I'm loving this metaphor. A mosquito in a corner.
7: I know.
9: A piece of furniture.
7: Furniture.
9: I will sit on you when I want to sit.
8: Yeah.
9: But after that, I'm done.
8: Yes.
6: I don't see you.
5: You are there to be seen, but not to be heard.
7: Not to be heard.
6: Mm-hmm. Can't get anything from you.
9: Mm-hmm.
6: You're just there.
9: So what in the context of our home, what are these forms of abuses that we experience in our homes? Mm. Anyone?
7: It could be verbal. Mm. Yeah, somebody telling you how useless you are. Mm. Yeah, in different languages, you know. Mm-hmm. So that makes you even, your self-esteem goes down. Because, you know, you're told this over and over until you start believing it. Mm-hmm. Yeah. Mm-hmm. So number one is verbal.
9: Okay.
7: Yeah.
5: We have got physical abuse, whereby you get someone literally
6: hitting you,
5: then taking maybe something to beat you with it. Mm. We also have a psychological.
7: Right.
5: Mostly when someone treats you coldly, they come, they're just quiet, but when they have their phones, you hear them laughing, they text, and when you try to converse with them, they can even push you. They don't want to talk to you. Uh-huh. Yeah.
7: Dave, that is happening in our homes.
9: Yeah, that is exactly why I really wanted us to define,
7: so
9: that before we get to the signs, how do you know that now my wife here, Linda, is now becoming abusive?
5: Mm.
9: What are the signs? Because it doesn't just start. I don't come from wherever and then I start, whether it's physical, I start slapping her all over. Mm-hmm. What are the signs? How would you tell that this one is going down this road?
5: Mm.
9: How will you tell? Richard?
6: When something is done to you repeatedly, I insist, I stress the word repeatedly.
5: Mm.
6: It can happen the first time. I know in our nature, we take it a bit lightly because it's the first time.
5: Mm.
6: So it surprises you, but then it has to be done again and again. You kind of take notice.
5: Mm.
6: You begin to wonder, is it this being done to me or this just a happening chance? Something that just came up, you know.
9: Mm-hmm.
6: And you begin to notice that there's a bit of a down kind of playing of what you do.
9: Mm.
6: Somebody looks at you, and even without mentioning anything, the way they look at you suggests to you that this person is looking down upon me.
9: Mm.
6: I am totally nothing to this person.
9: Mm.
6: Yeah. When it is in a family, you take notice and begin to wonder if this is not an abuse.
9: Mm.
6: Yeah.
9: I want to come back to Whitney.
4: Yes.
9: I'm not sure that whatever I said hurt her. I really don't want to, but I don't want to defend myself. At this point, I am not really, I really don't mean it, but I said it and it hurt her.
5: Mm.
9: Is that an abuse? Where does it start from?
4: It gets to become an abuse where she has told you that this thing is hurting me.
6: Mm-hmm.
4: You repeatedly do it, but now you do it in a malicious way.
9: Okay.
4: Where now you even say it is neglecting her needs.
5: Mm.
9: Okay.
6: Mm-hmm.
4: Or you also get to the point now where you take control over her having access to basic, to daily life things. It could be the vehicle. It could be her going out to with her friends. We know that these are where friends make part of your living.
5: Mm.
4: It could be her accessing social functions.
5: Mm.
4: So when somebody constantly tells you that this thing is meaningful to me and you deprive the person of it in a malicious way for your own gain, now that is where the abuse starts.
6: This can
5: I can even add something. Yes, you didn't mean to hurt her, or the words that you were saying you didn't intend to hurt her. But again, you've lived with this person. You know when she's hurt and when she's not. If you pronounce something and you realize that it seems like ayuko sawa, there is something maybe nimesema. You can even go to that person and ask her, are you okay? Obvious, akiona your remorse, lazima takwambia, there is something that you've done that is not okay. Then unaomba msamaha. That is sapu kutakuwa na abuse. But if hakuna msamaha, like you're saying, it's just a normal thing, then you're abusing her.
9: But the moment
8: the moment he sees me reacting in a certain way, he should know that I've stepped on her too. Not being, again, repeating, maybe expecting me to say, but you've already seen my reaction. Even if I don't speak it out, you know, there's something that I've done that is not right.
7: Yeah, but Sharon, we have couples who don't will not even ask you if you're okay.
9: Yeah, I wanted to go there because now we have two people here. One who apparently has noticed that there is some, I've done something wrong, and then I have come back and I'm like, I'm sorry about that. Then there is also this other one who doesn't care.
7: He's the victim.
9: But he knows that by the back of their mind they know that this has happened. But then my question still comes back, like, okay, fine. I don't just come from work this evening and start doing it and start not even asking, are you okay? You know, words like awe kwenda. You cannot do it. I can't get your opinion on this because you really don't know. You get what I want to get is that how can you tell that this is getting abusive? I don't want to talk about physical. I'll bring it up some other time because physical is physical. There's nothing, there's no gray area. But for emotional, psychological, you know, I may or may not be knowing, but in this case, this is someone who knows. But then, how does it begin? Maybe.
4: You know, when it is very conscious in you that whatever I'm doing to this person is not right, but you still go ahead consciously and do it. Now you do it to demean the other person. Not that you're doing it as a by the way or it's the first time. You're doing it now with the purpose to demean the other person consciously.
9: Okay.
6: The most important thing, I think, is the term consciously. Yeah, because some of us have grown up in places where people just talk.
5: They don't mind.
6: You know, then you go on going on whatever you are doing. We are just used to that.
9: We've also grown in societies where we are nicknamed based on maybe our physical appearance or how, you know. And then that goes and goes and goes over.
6: You mention it in a way that whoever listens to you say that to them, see something you need. Doesn't understand it, that you may not mean it from your heart. You may not mean it, but it is repeated so many times to the point of somebody now becoming very sensitive to the same kind of thing, you know, because of the places we have grown up. We are used to telling each other that, nyamaza. Unconsciously, you can even do that, nyamaza. But inwardly, you are not telling them, shut up. Yeah, but nyamaza means, just shut up, you know.
9: Are there instances or examples that we may have here of some of these, should I call them myths, of... They are forms of abuse, but they are probably like myths. The best example is what you've said, like nyamaza. There are people who believe that women should not even give an opinion about anything. And so if Linda is giving an opinion and then I'm giving this face and I'm like,
8: whatever.
9: And then there are also these people who believe that someone has to be, you know, physically beaten to... to prove that they are loved. Yes.
6: To prove
9: that they are loved.
8: Yeah, it happens. By the way, you see, like there's an instant I had a story. There's this lady. You see, it's from their background, from the family she came from. The dad used to hit the mom so much. Until her, she's grown knowing for you to be shown love, you have to be beaten. Now she's in her marriage. And now the husband doesn't beat. So you see what she does. She's like, she's doing something to provoke you to beat so that she feels, I'm satisfied now, I'm in a relationship, I'm in love, I'm loved. You see. So it depends, again, with how we were raised. The
6: experts are here.
8: The family, yeah.
6: The experts are here. If somebody does that, so that you can beat them.
4: You see, you know, You see, when you look at the cycle of abuse,
6: yes,
4: most of the time the abuse happens. Mm. When the abuse happens, there is the guilt.
6: Mm. Yes.
4: Then from the guilt, that is where someone is remorseful. They ask for an apology. They shower you with love and all that. Mm. Again, now this person again contemplates how they are going to abuse you again. Mm. The abuse happens.
8: The cycle.
4: So when you look at that cycle, and then depending on the backgrounds we've come from, the personalities we have.
6: Yes.
4: So you can imagine I'm a person who is already struggling with esteem issues.
7: Right. Mm-hmm.
4: Then I meet, let me use Dave. Mm-hmm. I meet Dave. Mm-hmm. Dave is a man, when we met, showers me with love. Mm-hmm. But then the real aspect of him comes out, he abuses me. Mm-hmm. I tell him this is wrong. Then he comes with the guilt that I'm really sorry, I didn't mean it. Then the next thing I'm like, okay, I forgive you, he showers me with love. So for me, any time to ever get, so Dev knows that for him to also now capture me well, for him to show me love, he abuses me a little, now I become very angry, he will shower me with love, we'll be there, that honeymoon phase. So when you look at that cycle of abuse, and then if I'm a person who has already been used to it, there's this question you always ask. Why don't you leave that abusive marriage? Mm. Mm. But you don't know this abusive marriage, and as much as it's hurting me, it is also feeding a part of me that I am, a gap that I have in my life. Mm. So when you look at that, that is where this notion comes. If my man does not beat me, he does not love me. Mm.
9: Hey. Mm. Oh. Do you feel loved if you're not beaten, or which one do you prefer? Anyway, children. Mm-hmm. The man and the woman are kind of having an abusive relationship. Mm. The children are affected, and they're also the children being abused by their parents, knowingly and unknowingly. I don't want to talk about physical abuse. When do we now say that this is a physical abuse from a parent? Remember, I want to teach my child the right way, so I cannot spare that rod. If I spare the rod, I'll spoil the child. Mm-hmm. Then the professionals here come in and then they say, this is physical abuse. Now, paint the picture for us so that as parents, we may know. Mm-hmm. This one are waiting to discipline their grandchild. Mm-hmm. The two of us, we are still in that phase and we still don't understand. Now, paint the picture for us.
5: Okay. When we say abuse to a child is when it depends with the an age of a child. Mm-hmm. There is some road that when you take to a 3-year-old child, hiyo ni kumuua, ni kama unataka kupiga nyoka. So kindly consider whatever thing that you're using to beat a child. And again, we don't encourage beating a child. Be your child's best friend. In psychology, we say that sit down with this child, lower your level up to his or hers, then speak. Nikama you are conversing with her.
7: Yes.
5: Mama, why did you do this? Amu mwite tu na jina yake, like Jane, why did you do this? And understand why they did this. You can start beating a child, maybe he or she is autistic. Then another thing comes here.
7: Yeah.
5: So most of the time, just start conversing with a child. Then kuna that kamacho enye apparent akitoa akikona tu anasema ataki.
9: It's normally the wife that has the eye. That's why it's called wifi.
5: The husband doesn't have that.
9: No,
5: the wifi.
4: You know, sometimes.
9: Yes.
7: Oh, go ahead.
4: You know. A question is, will always be asked, a 2-year child, when you take a rod and you are hitting a 2-year child, does this child understand why you are hitting them?
7: The brain has not forgotten.
4: But when you take this child and maybe pinch them a little, give them that harsh eye, as you communicate whatever they did wrong, they will know this is wrong, this is right. As they grow up and start making understanding of things, from around age 6, that is PP2, grade 1.
7: Yeah.
4: You see, now at this point, they've started making understanding of what is right from what is wrong. But that 100% logic has not come in.
7: Yeah.
4: You see, at this age, if you start introducing a rod, this child knows that I know this is wrong. I was told not to do it. Now I'm being hidden. I'm being hidden because I did ABCD. But also, what kind of road are you using?
7: Yeah.
4: As this child gets to around age 12, this child can make a cautious decision, knowing that this is basically right, this is basically wrong. And at this point, me being hidden, it's because of ABCD. But at times, you get to a point, as a parent, you have your own personal life stresses.
7: Mm-hmm. Yes.
4: You've come with from work.
8: Mm-hmm.
4: There's this thing we used to say when we were kids. Baba kapiga mama, mama kapiga mtoto, mtoto kapiga mkuu. You see, this is a point where you've hitted me, but I cannot hit you back because of that power balance.
8: Mm-hmm.
4: So you've come from where you're coming from, you're having your own stresses.
9: Mm-hmm.
4: A child has done wrong, truly.
8: Mm-hmm.
4: They're supposed to be disciplined. But now there is, in the process of you disciplining them, you realize that you've become so very much angry,
8: mm-hmm,
4: that the logic of you punishing this child gets out of hand. This is now the instant where you find a parent might use something that is out of line to correct a child.
9: Mm-hmm.
4: This is where you find a parent abusing a child, using terminologies that they didn't mean to.
8: Mm.
4: And then when you also look at, so you get to the point now a parent has physically hurt a child.
9: Mm.
4: And then most of the time after you finish doing that, that is when you feel the remorse.
8: Mm.
4: So that is why most of the time they say, even when a child has made you angry, in the process of you wanting to discipline them as a person, first calm down, just as you'd want your spouse to be calm with you. And then when you're in a place to reason rationally, that is when you can get to discipline your child. Another thing, there's something that Dave spoke about, a parent abusing a child getting used to it. You see, also, there is this partner where it comes, you've abused your child. You've known that you've abused. Do parents go back and say
8: they
4: sorry?
8: Don't. No.
4: They don't. They say,
9: no.
4: I'd rather
9: they
4: be hit.
9: They
4: I'd
9: don't.
4: Rather be struck by Latin lightning.
7: They
4: never say sorry. But you expect that when your child has done wrong,
7: they
4: become very truthful about it.
8: Mm.
4: So this child knows that my parent hurt me. My parent does not say sorry.
8: Mm.
4: But how do they say sorry? Mommy, there is chicken in the fridge, go and take it. Now you start bribing them.
8: Hey.
4: So this child knows that any time for me to get something good,
8: I must do something.
4: I must be on the good side, or on the good books of my parents, or I must be, my parents must be remorseful to me for me to get something. So you see, this cycle of abuse has already started being implanted in your child's mind.
9: Mm.
4: So they grow up knowing that there are things that are okay. There's this thing that even parents say that, if you clean very well today, I'll buy you something.
8: Yes.
4: Yeah, so we're coming back to that.
8: Wow.
9: Yeah, actually, we are coming back to that because I feel that we still haven't talked about even the forms of abuse.
8: Mm-hmm.
9: We've just talked about the verbal that spouses use.
8: Mm-hmm.
9: Now we've moved a bit to the children, but then we will come back to this to the spouse because basically a family is father, mother, children, or father, mother, or husband and wife.
8: Mm-hmm.
9: The two, they may not even have children,
8: but
9: there is an abuse here.
8: Mm.
9: So what happens when you realize that there is an abuse in your family or outside your family? We are coming back after this short break, but we have to break it down so that we understand. Because there are very many forms of abuse. I know that there are very many, but stay put. We are coming back to talk about more about how to make our homes abuse-free. Stay tuned.

0: A home is made up of walls, windows with grills. We put up a roof, we put up a good, maybe a strong door. We fence the entire compound and put up a gate. And we make sure that we lock these gates, the windows and everything, so that we can be safe in that home or in that house. But then there is something that we live in within the house, and that is an abuse. How do we keep our homes free from this abuse? In case you're just joining us, this is the second bit that we are trying to solve this abuse problem. And we have agreed that indeed there are forms of abuses that we may know or not know. So we want to get to understand more. An abuse is in the house. What are the physical, what are the psychological effects of this abuse? I want to bring in Sharon and Whitney, but I want to start with Whitney first, because before we had a break, you had a thought.
1: Yes. One of the psychological effects that abuse has on people is it demeans you as a person. And when it demeans you as a person, the fact that this is somebody that I love, this is somebody who's supposed to see me for me, if they cannot see that, how will the world view me? And therefore you start having low self-esteem. Anytime you want to do something, you feel like I need to ask for validation. And this even starts from childhood. You know, in psychology there are things we say, childhood development. There's when a baby has been born, they rely on the mother a lot for comfort, and anytime they feel discomfort, they look up to the mother to provide that. So as a parent, when a child cries, the first thing that comes to mind is, I need to change, or I need to feed this baby. I need to make sure this baby is comfortable. When you do not attend to that need, this baby feels like the world cannot be trusted. Even as you keep moving on, this child gets to a place where they want to pick out their clothes. But anytime they pick out their clothes, you tell them, you're very harsh. You tell them that those colors, they don't match, or you've worn your clothes inside out. But this is the stage where a child wants to really learn that I can get to pick my things, do my own things. Now you see how you treat a child really impacts on them, how they're going to view themselves, how they're going to build themselves. You can imagine now that abuse that I was talking about earlier happening within a family. There is a way you've already distorted the independence and psychological well-being of this child. You're adding more abuse. So there are things that this child, as they grow up, they know that this is how life is supposed to be. Anytime I want to make a decision, I have to ask my parents. Now they're married, or they're in a relationship. Anytime I want to make a decision, my husband has to concur with it.
0: And you're looking away as you say so.
1: It usually happens a lot. And then you can imagine now, you have a husband now who maybe is also empowered, and then they tap into this weakness that you have. And now they start using it against you. They feel like, okay, Tabitha can never make a decision on her own. That means that anytime I want to do something, I can take an advantage. You see, now if you're having an abuser, for example, is your spouse, that is where now they start taking an advantage after they've identified what? Your weak point. And this has started when you were younger. It started implying on your psychological well-being. You're in marriage, this still continues. But even as we'll be moving forward, now that you already know that this is happening, how can I get out of it? Another psychological thing that usually happens, this even goes up to place of work, it really tampers our confidence. I know very well that this man that I'm about to settle down with, it is not worth it. It is not what the books tell me. Even my parents tell me that it's not. But there is a psychological place of me that was damaged, that this man now is filling that void. Because that is why they say when you are broken, you need to do healing on your own. Because if somebody else does healing for you, they are also at an advantage point of abusing you. So you can imagine, I, as a young girl, I want to get into a relationship. I already have psychological traumas. So this man is feeling that part. Even if they are wrong, I will never see it as a person. It has already blinded me.
0: Okay. Sharon.
2: I'll speak a bit on the effect of psychological abuse to the children.
0: Mm-hmm.
2: So you find that there is a child in this house. There are a lot of abuses that is going on. How many times do a parent, either a man or a woman, go to the child and ask them if they are okay with whatever is happening in the house? We are just doing these things live, where the child is seeing, and it really interferes with their development, because when they see such an environment, they know this is the environment now to be mm-hmm. in. Mm-hmm. Even when they go to school, such children you get

0: at least adults, we can make a decision to either go with it or not go with it.
1: Especially if someone is in the, you know, that space where there is physical.
0: Yes.
1: And again, we'll come back to solutions. Mm. But then now, I like the question.
0: Yeah.
1: Children, how...
0: How would you say that children go through a lot of abuse, or probably adults? I don't know.
2: You see, a child, most of the time they will never have a voice. They usually don't have a voice in the home.
0: Mm-hmm.
2: But a home where love thrives, where there is open discussion, where there is conscious habits.
0: Yes.
2: Those children will learn to speak. Mm. But most in our home, most of the time in our homes, what happens? Children cannot speak.
0: Because we don't grow our children without giving them the opportunity to say what they have.
2: Yes.
0: Firstly, they're not part of the family.
2: Mm-hmm.
0: They are the products of the family. But
3: they're not growing as part of the family. We assume that they still don't know anything, so they
2: don't. And even given that this generation that you're coming where they're exposed.
0: Yes.
2: Mm-hmm. You know, unlike our times, that exposure was not there a lot.
3: Yeah.
2: It used to be our parents, extended family. It used to be a very large family.
0: Mm.
2: But nowadays, the family is very small.
0: Mm.
2: And when the family is very small, there's let me give it a bad word. There's a bit of negligence because you're also busy looking for money.
4: Yeah.
2: And you've left them maybe with the technology, with parents. Yeah. Technology, they share ideas.
4: Mm.
2: They know that Ryan, when he comes to school, he says how he has an open discussion with the parent.
0: Mm-hmm.
2: But me, even if I've been bullied, I can never share this with my parents.
0: Mm-hmm.
2: So you see, when we were starting, we say that a family has got a husband and a wife,
0: mm-hmm.
2: a father and a mother,
0: mm-hmm.
2: a father, mother, children.
0: Mm.
2: In this family, there is also extended people. It could be extended family.
4: Yeah.
2: It could be helps mm-hmm. that are mm-hmm. in the family.
4: Mm-hmm.
2: Now, me as a child, I see how my dad communicates with my mom. I know there's love here,
4: mm.
2: but I know that mom is being disrespected. So I grew up knowing that it's okay women to be disrespected.
3: Yeah. Mm.
2: Remember, I've never voiced out that this thing that is happening, it's making me have mixed feelings of what a home should be. Because when I go to church, there is this picture that Linda portrays to us.
4: Yeah.
2: When I look at the television, the Hollywood movies, there is this thing that is portrayed. When I go to the estate and I play with Casey, this is the way Casey describes their family.
0: Mm.
2: When I look at my family, it is totally different.
4: Yeah.
2: So I am very much confused.
0: Mm.
2: I cannot ask my parents because I already see confusion in my parents.
4: Mm.
2: I cannot talk to my aunt because already my parents are backbiting about my aunt. How can I even trust her?
4: Yeah.
2: So you see, there are a lot of things that are happening within the parents, the extended family. And who are there?
4: Children,
2: they don't have a word to say.
0: Mm.
2: They can only just see, think about it, worry. And when they get access to technology, has got a lot of information.
4: Yeah. Yeah.
2: When they share with their friends, it comes with correct information, wrong information.
4: Yeah.
2: So abuse might be happening in the family, within the parents.
0: That's right.
2: They might not know,
0: might
2: but it's affecting the children.
4: Mm.
0: Mm.
2: Abuse might be happening to the children, but because they don't have a voice, they cannot question it.
0: Mm. Mm.
1: Tabby, what are some of the resources? Do we have books that talk about some of the, you know?
4: We have a book called Train Up a Child by Nancy Van Pelt.
0: Mm. Mm.
4: That book will talk to you about the different age groups. You know, the way you'll talk to a 3-year-old is not the way you'll talk to a 15-year-old.
1: Mm. Just the same way you will use a smaller rod for the ages,
4: mm-hmm. And I like the way Sharon brought it up, like you just, you know, go to their level
0: mm-hmm.
4: and speak to them,
0: mm-hmm.
4: have a conversation. If it's a 15-year-old, you know, most of the 15-year-olds are in the adolescent stage,
2: mm-hmm.
4: and that's when, you know, they want to rebel,
0: mm-hmm.
4: you know, go down to their level, speak to them, have a conversation. Like, for example, doing house chores, you know, there's this mentality that, you know, house chores is just for women.
2: Mm-hmm.
4: No, those are basic. Mm-hmm. Basic, I mean, how do you call it? Like, you need to know how to cook, whether you're a man or not.
0: Mm.
2: Yeah.
4: You need to know how to clean. Because who says you're going to get married tomorrow?
2: Mm.
4: You understand?
0: Mm.
4: So when having a conversation, for instance, if it's a 15-year-old, like, okay, fine. What time do you think you're going to do this?
2: Mm.
4: What time do you... So if this 15-year-old does not do it as you agreed, then you have to discipline your child.
0: Mm.

0: Because you cannot just have this conversation and you don't do anything about it.
1: And again, what happens, like when we were being raised up, from our background, did you even have a voice? Even if you made a mistake, the parent could come and hit everyone. Mm. Everyone.
2: For one's
1: they
2: mistake,
1: call it all
2: the
3: collective responsibility.
1: So we've been raised knowing that sometimes we do it across the board.
0: Mm. Yeah.
1: So sometimes even right now when we are having our children, we tend to treat them the way we were. We got used to.
3: And that is the effect of this, whether it's...
1: Yeah. Oh, so sometimes we don't even take time to listen to them, because who gave you a chance to even speak your mind?
4: No one.
1: Yeah. No one. Even you see, there's no... That is what you've grown. Then we don't give them chance to speak to us.
2: We won't give your child the time to speak.
1: Mm-hmm. Yeah.
0: Speak. But again, and I'm thinking, I might be wrong.
2: Mm-hmm.
0: My generation, because we were brought up with a different, you know... Now, the only thing is we do the opposite, meaning, oh, you know what? I went through such a rough childhood. I would not want my baby to go through this.
4: Yeah.
3: Mm.
4: So
0: and yet we are messing up our children.
5: You're not very wrong. You're totally right. You see, when you're in an abuse, it's either you will know this is the norm, you continue doing it, or you say that this was never right, it affected me, so I will never allow it to happen.
0: Mm. Right.
2: Mm.
0: Yeah.
6: And at times we do it the wrong way.
0: Yeah.
6: You want to baby this child.
0: Yes.
6: You don't want to cane them. You don't want to correct them when they are wrong. And it's really
0: you know why?
6: The
0: because we are guilty. We are guilty. Mm. We are absent parents. Am I wrong?
5: We overcompensate now.
0: Yes. Yeah, so
3: are we guilty or overcompensating?
5: So now you see, you remember we said that in abuse you abuse.
1: Yeah.
5: You become cognizant of the abuse.
0: Yeah.
5: Now you feel guilty and now you want to make up for it.
1: Yes.
5: And in the process of making up for it, we overdo it. You asked a question, what resources are there?
3: Yes, exactly.
5: You see, they usually say, you will not know what is... You cannot correct something if you don't know what is wrong.
4: Mm-hmm.
5: So sometimes investing, reading, consulting with the people.
4: Mm-hmm.
5: You see, we don't live in an island.
2: Mm.
5: As a young person, I can always... I know of an organization close by that that supports young people and all that. I can go for psychological counseling.
4: Mm.
5: I go to a church.
4: Mm.
5: I can always speak to that mama that I feel they're very exemplary. It does not mean that I'm going to copy everything, but that they can be a role model to me.
3: Mm-hmm.
5: We have spiritual persons who have been placed to give us counsel.
4: Mm.
5: We have books. Mm.
0: Yes.
5: Another thing, we also have our grandparents. You see... in as much as yes, it was happening, but when you sit down, it does not mean that our parents did know that they were doing something wrong.
4: Mm.
5: This is the point where you even go and tell them that, I remember when I was growing up, I used to see dad beat you. Why are you always okay with it?
2: Mm.
5: You see, this is the point where your mom can tell you, I was okay with it, but because I didn't want to leave you. They usually say that I'm there because of the children.
0: Yes.
5: Then they say, because I didn't want to show you a wrong example, I chose to suffer so that you can see it. So you see, this is also where you start. In as much as you've been abused, this is also where you open the conversation for your healing journey and start talking about what was done wrong to you.
1: Yeah.
0: Sure.
5: You see, right now, you cannot undo what happened.
1: Yes.
5: Mm. But for your purpose of healing, you can always discuss it. That, hey, whenever you used to compare me with this child, it used to hurt me in this way. Yeah, and it has made me do ABCD. But now that I've learned, I want to undo it.
0: Yeah.
5: So consulting is also very important.
4: Yeah.
5: Those are resources.
3: Yeah, I want to bring in Sharon in this because you work in the community and you have realized that there's a child out there. I think using a child would be easier because when now you go and report Richard for physically abusing Tabitha, you will be in for it because... There's something else about that, and I don't know if they will have even time to talk about that physical. That lady, or the most of the time, it's ladies. We'll have to discuss it.
4: Mm.
3: She is in abusive physical abuse. How would you get that? But now you're in the community.
4: Mm.
3: What would be your first step? What would be your first approach to help and salvage this situation
6: for a child?
2: Mm.
6: Okay. Before going to any house, I would involve a community gatekeeper, either a CHP, a chief, or a village elder, so that I be covered. You can go to a house, mm-hmm. then you'll be beaten. Mm-hmm. So I go to with somebody yes. who is from this community. Yes. Then the first approach is to talk to the parent and converse with them. You find that sometimes there are parents who are very rigid. Like, for example, there is a case now we are handling in Kisumu West. A child, they were three children, ladies. They are being abused by the father. The father separated with the mother, so they remained with her. The father remained with the children. So I don't know if it's anger or whatever, but he's really abusing them until
0: physical
6: at times, energy. Yeah, physical until at times he takes a panga and hits them with it. They have marks for the panga. So the children were rescued by a village elder. So when we went there, we talked to the children. They narrated to us the story, and we asked them, "Do you still want to go to that place?" The children said, "No, we don't want.
3: Mm.
6: Either we stay here or our mother come and pick us." So when we talked to the mother was like, "I can't pick those children. That man will look for me and kill me." We called the father. He didn't show up. We called the grandmother because this thing is happening and the grandmother is around.
3: Mm.
6: She's not even intervening. So we even called the grandmother and she didn't come. So this case is as at standstill. We mm-hmm. are now involving the children department
3: mm-hmm.
6: to help us with this case. Mm-hmm. Either pick the children and take them to a safe yeah. house. Because mm. Again, home is not safe for mm. them. Yeah.
3: So while at it, Whitney, you'll come in. While at it, so mm-hmm. we realize that before anything else, we begin with the immediate family.
6: Yeah.
5: Mm-hmm.
3: And then if that is not working, then we move, we get now to the law.
6: Mm-hmm.
3: So is there hope for these three children? How do we rebuild someone mm-hmm. who has gone through such an abusive relationship?
5: First thing, you see, as an organization, one of the key things, even just as an individual, whenever you want to intervene, the key thing that should be at the back of your mind, even in the process of intervening in an abuse, is to ensure that you do not separate the family. Because you see, again, when you separate the family, a lot of damage is happening. The only time you can separate a family is when life is threatened.
6: Mm-hmm.
5: Because you know now where life is threatened, now, even there, you also need to shield yourself, mm-hmm. right? So that is where whenever we are handling this, we do not just involve maybe a social worker or that.
6: Mm-hmm.
5: Mm. We usually have a multidisciplinary, where now we involve the gatekeepers,
3: mm-hmm.
5: we have a social worker,
3: mm-hmm.
5: we also have a psychologist to come in.
3: Okay.
5: Remember, we didn't tackle this part, but you see also an abuser, when you're in abuse, there is a reason why you are still in abuse.
6: Mm.
5: Me, if I'm also an abuser, I will not wake up one morning and become an abuser.
3: Mm.
5: There is things that maybe I'm also trying to compensate in my life.
3: Mm.
5: There are things that maybe are not right with me. And so some of the things that I do, some of them, when you even go back to ask them, why were you doing this?
6: Mm.
5: They're not cognizant of why they were doing it. And so that is why this thing needs a multidisciplinary approach.
3: Okay.
5: And as much as maybe when you even want to take a legal approach, you're not saying that you're not going to take it. After all, we live in a land where there are laws, yeah. right?
6: Yeah.
5: So in as much as the legal aspect is being taken care of, there is also the part where we need to look at these people that now, in the process you're handling, is their safety, as she mentioned. If we realize safety has also been taken care of, the legal aspect is going on, we agree you've done wrong. There is the safety part that is taking part. In as much as you're handling this, are we helping or are we worsening the situation?
0: Yeah.
5: Like she mentioned, the mother said, if I pick the kids, this one will find me, mm-hmm. it will check away and do what?
6: Kill.
5: And kill me.
6: Mm-hmm.
5: So is safety there? Once we ensure that safety is there, then this is where we bring in the psychological aspect. This has happened. Now moving forward, how do you want to move this? This is where maybe I abused this person. I get to a place now I've understood. I know this person is getting therapy. I can say that the sentence they've been given, they can get a parole so that
3: mm-hmm.
5: they can work on themselves.
0: Yeah.
5: as they are even serving their sentence. Because remember, even when they come back from the prison or whatever, they're still coming back to this home.
0: Yeah, yeah. Exactly.
5: So even in as much as the separation is taking place, there's a legal action happening, how are you also taking care of their well-being so that once all this is done, the family unit is now more stronger than how it was when the abuse was happening. And another thing that we would also mention, what are some of these emotional things that will make someone, that an abuser used to trap someone?
3: Yeah.
5: I mentioned about issues of traumas that happened to you. You said maybe you've come from an abuse place, you already know that this is the norm, and so this person has identified your weak place. When you allow the person to, now you've known that I have a weakness, you've allowed this person to be there to heal you. So you say now there's the healing place. Now I've already mentioned to my spouse that I went through this.
0: Yes.
5: And when you do ABCD, it reminds me of this. So sometimes this abuser might decide to use that against you. That is why it's also important that even as you're going through, after you've identified what is going on, seek help. Seek help for yourself. After you've dealt with you, now you can bring in your spouse. Yes, that is why, even in counseling, whenever I'm counseling a couple, the person who came with the issue is also given much precedence. That is when, after we've handled your issue, then we bring in your spouse, because they're the other person. Because in your healing, we also, there's a part that he will play. But of much importance is you. So once you've not taken that action, this person has got a leverage over you to keep you trapped in the abuse. And because there is sometimes, maybe I am an orphan. I don't have a home to go back to. And in the process, I left home. Maybe I was with a child. I've gotten, in the process of me taking care of my child because of issues of not being empowered well, I learned myself to a man who's trying to empower me, and he will use this against me. So now I'm in an abuse marriage, an abusive marriage. I'm an orphan, I don't have where to go. Then you ask me, then you tell me to leave this abusive marriage or relationship. I will ask you, where will I go? Remember, I came with one child, I've sired another two. You are telling me to leave, I don't have anywhere, I don't have relatives, or they've disowned me. Where do I go?
0: Not empowered.
5: You see, those are a lot of things that can keep you trapped.
3: Wow, thank you. That is heavy. That's a lot. And this is a point where now we say, do we have hope? And is there hope, Tabby, in a few seconds before we come back to Sharon? And
0: there is hope.
3: As
0: there
3: we wind
0: is
3: up.
0: Hope. There is hope, dear viewer, because the beauty is, once if you're in an abusive relationship, you already know. Yes. So the first step is, once you know, because we can be in an abusive relationship but we don't even know. But once you know, it is important to seek help, just like the witness.
3: Thank you.
0: Seek help. And if you do not have somebody, it is important, like for instance, the church. You can go to the pastor, you can go to somebody that you look up to. At least from there, you're
3: Thank
0: going
3: you.
0: To get help.
3: Richard?
2: There's hope. There's hope. You can't dismiss that. Upon Jesus, there is hope. And we need to be in a place where we can rely on Him, at the same time, try to make ourselves get out of the abuses. Whether you're in marriage, my viewer, or whether it's not in marriage, whatever the case, you still have a hope. You still have a hope. Thank you.
3: Linda, sorry for the cough. We are almost done. Your parting shot?
1: I think God is still in the business of helping us. When we feel we are down, we just call upon His name so that He's able to also uplift us from where we are.
3: Thank you. Sharon?
6: I would advise that whenever you feel down, talk to someone. Speak out. Don't die with these things inside. Because when you speak out, you get help.
5: We all were given different talents. And just as the human body has got different parts, does different functions, but for the good of the body and the well-functioning of the body. It's just the same way the society has been built. Each and every person you meet, wherever you live, there are different people who've got different talents who serve different purposes in your life.
3: Mm-hmm.
5: Make good use of them. You might not know a counselor somewhere, but you have a neighbor. You see, sometimes, even in our chamas as women, sometimes whenever we come there and tunapiga mshene, that is also a way of us sharing our experiences,
2: yes. Mm-hmm. Yes,
5: debriefing.
0: Yes.
5: And in the process, that is also where you realize that something has been happening to me that is not right.
3: Mm.
5: So seek out help. Use the person that is next to you. They might not be 100% resourceful, but they might know somebody who knows somebody who might
3: help
5: you. Mm. And never feel that your issue is ever small. There is nothing small for the Lord.
6: Mm. Yeah.
5: Whatever man cannot do, it is not impossible with the Lord.
3: Mm-hmm.
5: Yeah. Yes. And importantly,
3: mm-hmm.
5: invest in yourself before you come to meet somebody else.
3: Mm-hmm.
5: Invest in yourself, work on yourself, so that when you meet somebody else, they meet a whole version of you.
3: Mm-hmm.
5: Yes.
3: Wow. So just before we end, where would I go if mm-hmm. I need help?
5: Mm. Yes.
3: Mm. Is there?
5: If you need help,
3: mm-hmm.
5: the first place is usually the hospitals.
3: Mm-hmm.
5: Any public hospital, you will always receive counseling services for free.
3: Mm-hmm.
5: And where they cannot be able to sustain it, they know of organizations or persons who can be able to offer you more solutions. Because you see, in a hospital,
3: mm-hmm.
5: you'll just share the brief.
3: Yes.
5: But it's in a hospital where maybe if I work there, I feel that in as much as I'm giving you psychological support,
3: mm-hmm.
5: I know you also need spiritual. That is mm. where I will also send you to Tabitha as I work on you.
3: Mm.
5: In the process, I also realize that you also need societal support. That is also where I will also link you maybe with your village elder if you don't know that person.
3: Mm. Okay.
5: So a hospital is always a first place to run to.
3: Thank you.
5: The second is a church.
3: Thank you.
5: If you work there.
3: Mm. We have run out of time, but picked on that. We need to seek help so that we can be able to be helped. God bless you as we tune in for another time of Family Time. Thank you.
4: You know what I'm really good at? Going, doing, and achieving. You know what I'm not really good at? Slowing down, stopping, and just being. I'm sure you can relate. Life can get so busy, it feels like we're living life in a hurry. Dallas Willard called hurry the great enemy of the spiritual life. And I've found this to be profoundly true for me. In the hurry, I can easily neglect time with God because I feel like I don't have enough time, and I ultimately become distracted from that which I should be devoted to. The psalmist writes, "Be still and know that I am God." The call to be still is a call to stop doing one thing in favor of something else. In context for the nation of Israel, this was a reminder that their fate as a nation did not rise and fall on their military strength or political alliances. Stop and know, remember that I am the God who builds nations up, and I am the one who will see you through. What would it look like to practice being still more and create more space for our hearts and our minds and our souls to know God? To remember that life doesn't depend on us, that the satisfaction of our souls ultimately comes from the God that created us, that you aren't defined by your successes or your failures, but by the Christ who died for you. So find a rhythm to stop, to be still before the God of the universe who desires to sustain, strengthen, and replenish yourself.
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11: Heaven, you're so good to us. We pray the Holy Spirit will be here today. We want to pray for this dear sister's van is broken down. We pray that you will give her a good solution and keep your hand over in the middle of all this heat. And as we work together here today and endeavoring to understand the writings of the Apostle Paul, we pray for a heavenly blessing that your presence will be here. We believe that you will be here, not because we deserve it, but because we plead the blood of Christ. In Jesus' name, amen. All right, I think I want to flash back just a little bit because I had somebody ask me a question about this, so I wanted to make sure if I left somebody in a little bit of darkness on this, then I might have left somebody else. So I do appreciate the questions and the feedback. Do you remember when I was talking about the nature of Christ? Remember that? And I was talking about the fact that he got his nature from his heavenly Father, his pure nature, and he got his human nature from his mother, and that this is a great mystery. Now, and so somebody asked me, well, how does all of that work? And my answer to them was, that's the mystery. That's what we can't fathom. Now, and I say this kindly for this camp that says Jesus did not, when he got his human mother's nature, it had no effect on him at all. It was a pure nature. It was hurt because of all sin. So physically, he wasn't maybe as big as Adam, but it had no tendencies toward evil. So he only has his father's nature. Well, for them, they solve that. You see what I'm saying? And for this group over here that says no, he got everything that his mother had, and he just has to overcome exactly like we do, so to speak. They kind of try to solve that too. The truth is, it's unsolvable. You understand? You cannot explain the mystery. We can explain the truth of the incarnation. We can rejoice in the results of the incarnation and the benefits, but you cannot explain how God and a human being can produce a child that's both God and human in our fallen nature. Because there's nothing in Scripture that would tell you that he did not get his human nature from his mother. So, but this we do know, and somebody was sharing this with me yesterday, and I really appreciated it. We were talking afterwards, and I failed to say this, but it's really, I think, an important point. So people sometimes say, and I said this, I think, yesterday, but I'm going to go over it and give you another little piece of this that I think is important. So people say, well, if his father was God and his mother was one of us, doesn't he have an advantage over us? That's always the worry. And the answer is yes and no. Don't you like those kind of answers? Yes, in the sense that when you start out in life and I start out in life, he started out different because he had a divine nature. You don't. Neither do I. But the answer is also no. Because when you give your life to Christ and you're born again, the living Christ comes into your heart and your life, literally. That's not theory. So how did Jesus overcome sin? He overcame it by depending on his Father. How do we overcome sin? By depending on Jesus. That's not difficult. So he was born again. Does that make it, does that help? He was born again. And we're not born again until we're born again by the Spirit of God. We give our life to Christ. Did I lose any of you? Do you have questions? Don't be afraid to ask. I may not have the answer, and if I don't, I'll tell you. Yes. I don't know where the gentlemen are that have the microphones, but they usually have a microphone. Speak up, and I'll try to repeat.
9: Fair to say that Jesus was born the way that Adam was created?
11: Is it fair to say that Jesus was born the way Adam was created? The answer to that is no and yes. Yeah, exactly. He has a huge distinct disadvantage from Adam because he's got a fallen nature he got from his mother. But he still has the nature, the pure nature that he got from his father. Adam had both a pure human nature and an unspoiled nature because he was created that way. And our friends who are over here who say, well, no, he really didn't get any propensities of falling from his mother. And they're a little closer to, I think, the Catholic position of having to have immaculate conception. But I say that kindly. Some of these folk are my friends, so I don't believe in getting in fights over this kind of stuff. We need to listen and think, but you need to think for yourself, and you need to read the scripture. And just because I say it, you shouldn't just take that as carte blanche, or some professor says it, or some guy with 10 PhDs, and I like people with PhDs. You get my point, though. You need to test everything and think about it. For these folk, if Jesus assumes the fallen nature that we have with its tendencies, that makes him a sinner in their mind. Now, these people over here say no, because sin is a choice. So they're more right. They are right because sin is a transgression of the law. It takes a choice, a willful choice, to make you a sinner. Now, let me explain why that's true. If you're automatically a sinner because of a fallen nature that you've inherited, how can you impute guilt? You cannot impute guilt to robots. Am I right? You can only impute guilt when somebody does something knowingly transgresses a law. Now, I know the world says the ignorance, but we're not talking about the world here. We're talking about the fact that God, in His justice, does not impute guilt. In fact, Romans chapter 5 makes that clear. Does not impute guilt unless you choose sin. Having said that, this fallen nature is a huge problem. And nobody that's ever inherited it, which means all of us, with the exception of Jesus, has been able to overcome the temptations that come from the flesh, Paul would say, or the carnal nature, or the selfish nature. That's why we have to have a Savior. But the carnal nature in and of itself is a temptation, but it's not the sin. And that's why these folk, I think, miss it. What these folk over here miss is that Jesus was born with this beautiful, pure nature he got from his father. They're both right in what they affirm and wrong in what they deny. If that makes any sense. Okay, got the mic. You're going to help me with the mic? Great. Because they're recording this, and it's much easier for people to hear it. Okay, he's going to come around there so that. And let me say that this great mystery, I just accept the results of it and accept the mystery of it, and I enjoy the benefits. Amen? You just enjoy the benefits. Nobody's mind is smart enough to comprehend the incarnation, but we can appreciate the fact that it happened. Yes, please.
9: The Holy Spirit. The Holy Spirit is how Christ did everything that he did. And so that's how we can do it also.
11: That's right. So he was born again when he was born. We're not born again. But he still had a choice. He could have sin and everything would have been ruined for all of us. That's where the great risk was. God sending his only begotten son. That was a huge risk. Sin, by the way, has a temptation, and has a bigger temptation when you have a selfish nature. Okay, I'm sorry. Echoing, you're saying? Okay, hopefully they'll pick that up and able to get that out. Okay, I have a question right over here, a comment. And then you had one. All right.
12: Okay, I know this is like very difficult to understand, and I'll be studying this throughout all eternity with everyone else. But obviously Jesus has his mother's nature, and there's some kind of a divine element that we can't fully get our hands on. But in thinking, if he did have some kind of spiritual power that we don't, and he went through the same temptations as us, then he would have more temptation than us, because he would have to deny his God part and his man part and live fully and only through the faith of his Father and the power empowerment of the Holy Spirit. I mean, am I going down a wrong road?
11: No, Ellen White actually confirms that. And this camp over here, that's what they'll use. They'll say, well, having to deny, you know, the fact of his divine powers was a greater temptation. Well, it was a greater temptation. But that doesn't take away from the fact that he clothed himself in humanity he got from his mother. And it was that fallen humanity that he took to the cross. And I think Romans chapter 6 is so clear on this, and crucified it. That's why we are crucified with Christ. And we die, and then we're resurrected again. Okay, I promised here, and then this lady here has a question. You're going to raise the same point? Okay. Okay, good. Then this lady has a question.
13: Did his divine nature sometimes come through stronger than his human nature? And the reason I ask that is this. He told his disciples, I'm going to die, and I'm going to be raised on the third day. Nobody takes my life. I lay it down, I bring it up. But yet Mrs. White says he couldn't see beyond the portals of the tomb. Mm-hmm. And when I ask, how do you reconcile those two things, I always get a very long, involved answer that doesn't really answer the question. Do you have any light on that?
11: Okay, let me see if I heard you correctly. So I think what you're asking is the fact that he had this divine nature, this pure nature from his Father.
13: Yes, because he could say what is going to happen to him. I'm going to die, but I'm going to...
11: He had the prophetic gift.
13: Yet in the Garden of Gethsemane, Mrs. White said he could not see beyond the portals of the tomb. Mm-hmm. He didn't know if he was going to remain in that tomb or not, is my understanding.
11: Yes. Hopefully I can answer that simply. We have the prophetic gift too in Scripture, and we know what's going to happen with the mark of the beast. Is that right? Most Adventists understand that, but we haven't gotten there yet. We know there's a terrible time of trouble coming, such as we've never seen before, that nobody can even understand. And Ellen White says you can't even anticipate. You can know about it, but you can't anticipate it. Jesus lived his life by faith. He had no advantage over any of us if we are born again. The same Holy Spirit, the same godly power is available to us that was available to him. And he had the prophetic gift. He could see ahead. And he had faith that God would resurrect him. But when he got into the darkness, it was just almost impossible for a human standpoint to see through the portals of the tomb. And that's important because when he gets to Calvary's cross, he's going to die the death, the second death of all sinners. And that's why he says, and I can't even quote it reverently enough, my God, why? Where are you? At that point, he couldn't see through the portals of the tomb. At that point, when he died the sinner's death for all of us, he was willing to do it, but he couldn't see how he could come out of that because he had never, ever been separated from his Father. you think about the lives of two people, say just use a husband and wife for example, and they are close, they can think each other's thoughts practically, and they've never been separated, then death separates them. That's a terrible thing. But that doesn't even come close. All the best marriages in the world cannot come close to the union that you have between the Father and the Son. At Calvary, that union was broken up. And when God withdraws and hides his face, Christ says why? He cannot see at that point through the portals of the tomb. I don't know if that helps, but may not answer every nuance, but that's the fact of it. What's that? We will all understand it better when we get to heaven. God bless you too. All right, anything else before we plunge back into Galatians? There's another one right over here, over there to the right. This is a big subject and we can consume a lot of time on it. And I just want to clear up any, and then we'll plunge back into Galatians. Yes.
13: One of the pitfalls that I have heard in the discussions of when we come to accountability. What about as a child, before I come to the age of accountability, I have developed habits of sin that have to be conquered. And it has to be by the new birth, but having those habits, it has a stronger pull on me. And so, yes, I can overcome through the power of Jesus, the power of the Holy Spirit. But my understanding is Ellen White says that Christ had to overcome where Adam fell, which is different than where I was.
11: Yeah, and there's a lot of wonderful things here. Listen, the grace of God is powerful, and the Holy Spirit is working even in little children, is he not? So we don't want to cut anything short here, but that's to help us understand this great thing. So back to Galatians, and we're going to look, I want to look again at verse 19. I'm sorry, at verse 8, verse 19. So you have your Bibles, chapter 3, verse 19. What purpose then does the law serve? That is a crucial question, because you remember yesterday, using this illustration again, you have Abraham's covenant. That's a covenant. You can't change it. It's unchangeable. You have Sinai. Sinai then cannot be something that makes adjustments to this. It's not introducing a new system of salvation. Even though our Jewish friends through the centuries there transported this, and they would be very unhappy with me to hear me say this, but I'm going to show you that from the Apostle Paul. They actually turned this system into something like the pagan world turned their system into. But it was never meant for that. So this is not a new covenant, a different covenant. This is the covenant. This is given for a specific reason, and Paul's going to tell us why in just a moment. And then 1,400 years later, you have Christ who confirms and signs the check on this covenant. So God promises, put your faith in the Messiah, I will save you, but it's an unsigned check until Jesus signs it on Calvary's cross. Still with me? Now listen, let's come back to Sinai, because this is a big deal. And it's still a big deal in Christianity. And I say this with sympathy. There are very earnest-hearted people. There's some movements, even in Adventism, where people feel, and I've got some close people that I love, feel like they just got to keep some of those ceremonial Sabbaths and so forth and so on. And it's very, you know, there's teachers that would just be really upset with me if they heard what I'm going to say in the seminar about some of that.
14: But I want the truth. And the truth starts with understanding Sinai. If you don't understand the purpose of Sinai, you're going to get it confused with this, and you'll get it confused with this, and you'll look at the apostasy of the Christian church, because all we have, and the great dark age apostasy, is the same identical apostasy in a different robe as what the Jewish leadership did by the time of Christ with their own sanctuary, with Mount Sinai and the sanctuary system. Follow me? Okay? Now listen to this text. It says, verse 19, for what purpose does the law serve? Crucial question. It was added because of transgressions. It was not added to fix this, because that doesn't need fixing. It was added because, as Isaiah says, all we like sheep have gone what? So Israel and the descendants of Abraham are going to tend to stray. So God brings Sinai in to keep them in the straight and narrow. Now notice the next word in the text. What's the next word? Some versions will say until. I actually like that better. Mine says till. Verse 19. Till the seed should come. Who's the seed and when does he come? It's the Messiah right here. So Sinai is given because of transgressions, because people stray, to keep them in the straight and narrow, if you please, until the Messiah should show up. That is foundational. And it also tells you that it's prophetic, tells you that the whole thing is prophetic. But that's the function of Sinai. If you don't get that right, you'll be off in a lot of ways, including many of our evangelical friends as well. So let's go on. Verse 19, it was added because of transgressions till the seed should come to whom the promise was made, and it was appointed by angels by the hand of a mediator. Now, a mediator does not mediate for one only, but God is one. Now, it seems like there's a problem there. So if the human race has been separated from God because of its sinfulness, and God stands as a judge, and God, not that he doesn't love them, but he can't not let them. He's got to do something. He's either got to eliminate them because they are a threat to the universe. That's what sin is. By the way, most people today do not understand the seriousness of sin. This is serious, bad stuff. Selfishness is bad stuff. I know we live in it, immersed in it, and we tend to get used to it, but we don't understand the horrible threat it is to all of us. Get back to my train of thought here. That's what happens when you get older. I got some fellow travelers out here. So I was on a good roll there, and then I lost it. Oh, yeah. So God has this problem. How is he going? He's judge. How is he going to get a mediator between these people who have offended the law of heaven and the universe? How is he going to get somebody to bring us all back together again? If there's a dispute between me and you, and I look at you and I say, okay, fine, I'll mediate the dispute, what would you say? No, thank you. No, thank you. So where's God going to get a mediator? And by the way, he's going to say the same thing to the human race. Am I right? Okay, God will be the mediator. No, thank you. He needs a mediator. We need a mediator. Where do you find a mediator? This is why the Trinity is so important. God is one, and God is three. It's just like the incarnation. Don't try to explain it. Just accept it as a fact, because it is a fact. Let me show you why it's a fact. You have your Bibles. Leave your finger in Galatians, and if you don't mind, flip back to John, Gospel of John, chapter 14, and I want to look at verse 16. Let's see if you can count. I know you can. Chapter 14, verse 16. And I, now how many persons do I have in those, in that's two words? One. And I will pray the Father. Now how many do I have? And they can't be the separate, same one. Am I correct? And he, still talking about the Father, so I still have two, will give you another helper. The another, now how many do I have? And the another can't be the first two. Doesn't make any sense. And I will give you another helper that he may abide with you forever. And then it calls him later the Spirit of Truth. I'm not going to get into all that. I'm simply saying from the words of Jesus himself, he says, I will pray the Father who's separate from me, and he will send you another, that's not me, and it's always not the Father because the Father's doing the sending. Send another helper, that makes three. So among the Godhead now, God can find, go back to Galatians, God can find a mediator if he becomes human. And so when Jesus becomes human, he is now both human and divine at the same point. And now he is different. He's different from the Godhead, but the same. He's different from us, but the same. And he stands between us. And now he's going to mediate this. Now he's going to mediate it at tremendous cost to himself, but he's going to mediate it and bring us back together again. Isn't this Jesus wonderful? I mean, you just have to love this Jesus and God the Father who and the Holy Spirit who do this for all of us. So, verse 19 and 20. Verse 21. Now, Paul goes back again to Mount Sinai and he says, is the law, then, against the promises of God? What's the answer? Certainly not. I love the old King James at this point. God forbid. Is the promises, Abraham's promises, covenant, is the law given at Sinai against the promises of God? And the answer is, hello, evangelical world. These are not in fighting with each other. They're not in conflict with each other. They're not mad at one another. What has happened in the evangelical world and much of the Protestant world is they don't understand that one sentence. They don't understand that there's no conflict between these two because they have manufactured a content by misunderstanding and misreading the Apostle Paul and not letting the clear statements be clearly understood. You always measure the obscure by the clear. You're right. All right, let's go on. So the law and the promise. So this is a new thought for a lot of people, even Adventists. I mean, I have listened to, and I say this kindly, I have listened to Adventist expositors, and they just make this big conflict between law and grace. There's no conflict between law and grace. The only conflict is the fallen human apostasy that wants to make the law into something that it was never meant to be. Follow me? Still with me? Okay, here we go. Verse 21. For if there had been a law that could have given life, truly righteousness would have been by the law. That statement alone tells us why you can only be saved by faith alone in Christ Jesus. I mean, that is a powerful statement. If you were God the Father and you are close to your only begotten Son, do you want to send him to earth? Did Abraham want to go to Mount Moriah? Did Abraham enjoy getting that vision from heaven and say, take now your son, your only son? By the way, he had other sons, but we know what that meant. And offer him as a sacrifice? No. God doesn't want to do that. In fact, Ellen White gives us a very interesting insight into this, and I should be able to quote that, but I can't quote the reference. But when this council in heaven and the Son went into the Father to affirm what they had already decided to do, should sin enter, first two times, I'm paraphrasing, the Father said no. You think Abraham might have said no a couple of times to God that night? And then in the embrace that saves us, God says yes. Father says yes. Three times. So if God could have said, look, Son, universe, they're all guilty, they've all sinned and come short of the glory of God, they've all broken everything, but if I've got a special law here, and if they will obey that law, I will make a new law. If they will obey that law, I'll let them in. I'll justify them. Now, I know it sounds a little bit heretical to say this, but there are some things that God cannot do. Cannot change himself. Hallelujah. And he's going to be true to himself. He cannot make any law that you and I can obey that will justify us, clear our guilt, and change our lives. So that's why this system of reward, if you be good, I'll give you a reward and I'll get you in heaven, that's why it will never, ever work. I mean, if you showed up at the court and you'd broken the law and you just said to the judge, look, judge, I know I messed up, but, tell me which law you want me to keep and I'll keep it real good. And because I'll keep it real good, you let me off of this one. Try that sometime and see if it works. No, don't try it. If you've broken the law, you can't change history. None of us can change our past. Sometimes we'd like to. I'd like to go back and change some stuff that I wish I hadn't done. Anybody? No, you don't raise your hands. I know your answer already. I can't change it. I'm guilty. And there's only one way that God can fix that. All right, let's go on. Verse 21. Verse 22. But Scripture has confined all under sin. In other words, the Scripture tells the truth. All have sinned and come short of the glory of God. So we're all guilty. Every time you ride by a graveyard, that's that evidence that we're all guilty. But the Scriptures confine everyone under all under sin. It goes on, verse 22, that the promise by faith in Jesus Christ might be given to those who believe. Question and answer. What is the promise? Think. Promise of everlasting life, justification given by that back there. What happened? And the second thing is, how do you get it? According to that verse. By faith. By the word believe and the word faith in the Greek are the same word. So the promise, we get the promise when we believe in Jesus. Pretty simple. It's wonderfully simple. But we want to understand everything behind it. Okay, verse 23.

came, before faith in Jesus came, before faith in Christ. So it's talking about Christ here, before Christ came. Because they didn't know His name until He showed up. Before faith in Christ came, we can put it that way. We were kept under guard. Oh, more light on the law. We were kept under guard. We were saved by the... No, we weren't saved by the law. We were kept under guard by the law. Kept for the faith, for Christ, who would afterward be revealed. All three of these are working together. So here's the promise that we're all looking forward to. We're going to be cleansed of our guilt. We're going to have the promise of everlasting life because of our faith in the Messiah. But the Messiah has not shown up. And so in the meantime, God gives Sinai, brings Israel out and gives them Sinai. And He says, Sinai will keep you under guard. Sinai will keep you in the straight and narrow until this Messiah, wonderful Messiah, shows up. Until faith, the living Christ, shows up. Isn't that good news? So all three of these working together. They're not at war with one another. I had a thought. Yeah, I'll just say it. In essence, the heavenly sanctuary is doing the same thing. Jesus is coming again in power and great glory. If you put your faith in Jesus as our heavenly high priest in the context of the heavenly sanctuary, you will be kept until Jesus shows up. But it's no longer an earthly sanctuary that guards you now. It's now the heavenly sanctuary. You're starting to catch on. This is why this is a big deal. And this is why the heavenly sanctuary is such a big deal. Okay, let me go back here. So, was kept under guard by the law, kept for the faith to be revealed. Verse 24, and this is a big discussion about some of this. Verse 24, therefore the law was our tutor to bring us to Christ, to be justified by faith. Now that word you've heard, it was the Roman slave that kept the Roman boys in line. And he said, you go to school, you come home, and he basically was a surrogate parent, what he was, in essence. And so he made them toe the line, made sure that what dead mom wanted them to do, they did. Let me give you a better illustration, I think, in our context today. Replace the word tutor with the word babysitter. How many of you ever hired babysitters for your kids? You know what I'm talking about. Now, let me ask you a question. When you have a babysitter that takes care of your kids, and you're paying them to do that, they're assigned to do that, who makes the rules for the kids while you're gone? Oh, yeah, exactly right. The babysitter doesn't make the rules. The parents make the rules. Because the reason you hired them was to carry out your will for your children. Am I right? I want them to go to bed at... That's your job. Make sure they're in bed. What do the kids do with the babysitters? Mom and Dad aren't here right now. Could I please go to bed at half hour later? They're not coming back anyway until... I know Mom and Dad doesn't want us to do this, but would you please... And the babysitter's job is to... No, you're going to bed on time. No, you cannot do that. Yes, you can do that because Mom and Dad said you could do it. But no, you cannot do that if Mom and Dad... The babysitter is the stand-in. The babysitter takes the orders from the parent. That's what Sinai is. Sinai has taken the orders from the parent, using the illustration, until the real parent can show up.

0: Now, let me ask you this. When the parents come back home, pay the babysitter and dismiss the babysitter, is the babysitter's job still continuing or is it over? It's over. Now let me ask you another question. Does that mean that the parents' rules have changed? No. That's right. If the parents are good parents, the same rules they use for the children are the same rules they use with the babysitter, and when the babysitter is gone, the same rules are still there. Does that make sense? Because the parents are trying to raise good kids. That's the goal, by the grace of God. All right. Sometimes they don't always turn out like we'd like for them to, but that's the job that we have. All right, so this whole thing of a babysitter, and it's a crucial thing. Now, I'm going to need to skip down here. I want to share something. I've got my notes here really quick, if I can find it here. Okay. All you have to do is touch one of these things in the wrong place. I'll just go wing it here in a second, if I can find chapter 3. All right. Now, I'm going to read this little next part. It's not very long, but I want to read it. Because what you have here when Jesus shows up, and the reason the Jewish people reject Jesus, and the reason the early Christian church struggled with circumcision, is because the children clung to the neck of the babysitter. You following me? Because they had gone into apostasy and misunderstood the role of this, they had put it in their mind that they could be saved if they just kept all these regulations and rituals, and that would save them. And because they twisted this into something that God never meant for it to be, when the real parent shows up, what do? They cling to the neck of the babysitter. That is crucial. Paul is going to triple and double down on this in chapter 4 because he really wants us to get it. We'll get more into it. We get into Hagar and Sarah. But much of the world doesn't get it. Much of the Christian world sometimes doesn't get it because this never was to function as the parent. But when they made it into the parent and they clung to it like a parent, when Jesus shows up, he said in one place, he says, you know, if somebody comes in their own name, in other words, somebody that appeals to your selfish nature, you'll just latch right onto them. I'm paraphrasing. But when I come and I say, I came in my Father's name, you reject me. You want to murder me. Israel has gotten messed up mentally. So I want to read this little bit. The misguided attachment to the babysitter, that's Sinai, had become so established that even the early Christian church had a major struggle giving it up. And that's why you read what you read in the New Testament. Its emotional ties misled many Jewish Christians to become confused about the very essence of the gospel. That's why Paul writes Galatians. That's why he writes Romans. He's trying to make sure that he detaches us from the babysitter so that we can be attached to the real parent. By the way, is there any hope for a child with a babysitter? Does the child have a future with the babysitter? There's no future for the child with the babysitter. The future for the child lies with the parents. For generations, the Jewish nation had largely lost sight of the babysitter's proper role. Now, in desperation, these Jewish Christians tried to cling to the babysitter and to Jesus at the same time. The Christians, now the Jewish, they rejected Jesus and everything. But the Christians who became convicted that Jesus was the Messiah, they accepted Him as the Messiah. But instead of clinging to Christ alone, they tried to cling to Christ and still cling to the babysitter. Can you see the picture? Here's the babysitter, here's Jesus, and here are some of these Jewish Christians. They got one arm around the babysitter, and they got one arm around the neck of Jesus, and they said, can't let you. And Jesus is going that way. Babysitter's not going that way. And Paul is saying to them, I know it's emotionally hard for you, but let go of the babysitter. Because it's the only hope you have. That's why he's so emphatic in Galatians, to the Galatians and to the Judaizers. Let go. You must cling to Christ alone. That is not, by the way, a repudiation of anything that is taught at Sinai. Because Jesus is the one who put the babysitter in place in the first place. He's the one that gave the rules. He's the one that gave the rituals. He's the one that gave all of those. He's the one that wrote the Ten Commandments with His own finger on Mount Sinai. This doesn't change the teachings. It doesn't change God's moral purposes and His moral laws. No. But it does change where you put your faith. That's the bottom line. Still with me? Okay, let me just a little bit more here. By trusting the Judaizers, the Galatians were in spiritual danger. If they embraced the Jewish position of putting one's faith in, quote, the works of the law, they could not be justified by Christ alone. As a result, they were about to trade the pure gospel of Jesus for the Jewish babysitter. A choice that had eternal consequences. In the life, death, resurrection, and ascension of Jesus, we find, and I want to say this clearly, in the life, the death, the resurrection, and ascension of Jesus into the heavenly sanctuary, we find the full and complete fulfillment of Mount Sinai sanctuary laws and rituals. Don't ever lose that. Was this prophetic? Yes, it was prophetic. Was the sacrificial lamb prophetic? When John the Baptist sees Jesus, he says, behold the Lamb of God. That's sanctuary language. That takes away the sin of the world. All this is prophetic, and it's all carried into effect, not done away with. Now, if I do this again, I'm watching. I got 9 minutes. Okay. How many of you have used this text with friends and people? Say, well, I don't have to keep that old law, you know. And then you quote to them Jesus' words out of Matthew chapter 5. Think not that I am come to destroy the law or the prophets. I am not come to destroy, but to fulfill. Now, fulfill cannot mean destroy. But let me share something else. I missed this, but I finally got it. When Jesus says that not one dot or one tittle shall nowise pass from the law, he's not talking merely about the Ten Commandments. The word law is the whole thing. I'll get more into that tomorrow. We'll get more into it. And that's why I said Jesus carries it all into effect. The reason you don't sacrifice a lamb is because you have Jesus, the Lamb of God. That's ceremonial. You need the ceremonial law. You just don't need the symbols. Jesus is the ceremonial law. By the way, He's carrying that into effect right now in the heavenly sanctuary. The ceremonial law is how we are reconciled once again and put in harmony with the moral law. You must never separate. They are separate, but they're not separate. They're uniquely different, but they both operate together for our salvation. And our evangelical friends miss that. They don't understand, and that's why as Adventists we should be proclaiming this from the housetops. We have, as Paul says in Hebrews, we have a high priest. The main point. We have a high priest in the heavenly sanctuary carrying all of this into effect. When you give your life to Christ and you find forgiveness and peace and relief from guilt, that's a ceremonial law being carried out by Christ Himself. So none of this is done away with. It's just fulfilled. That makes sense? I don't need, I'll get into the ceremonial Sabbaths. When we get in chapter 4, we're going to have a good time on the ceremonial Sabbath. I don't keep them. Not say that sweet kindness. I don't need to. Because I have a Savior who's already carried it into effect. And to do so would deny that He did. Follow me? I am not going to ever, by the grace of God, deny that Jesus took all of this and fulfilled it. And it has a practical application to your life and to my life. And we'll get, yeah, now some will ask, well, let me see if I can finish this. Yeah, let me do this. In the life, death, resurrection, and ascension of Jesus, we find the full and complete fulfillment of Mount Sinai's sanctuary laws and rituals, all of them. In Christ, all the moral and redemptive truth and power taught by Sinai's symbols became a reality. This was symbolic. This is the reality of this and the fulfillment of that. In Christ, all moral and redemptive truth and power taught by Sinai's symbols become a reality. That is why Christians have their allegiance to Christ in the heavenly sanctuary and not to earthly temples or priests. I love our pastors, but they're not priests. We are a priesthood of believers. And in my library, I have a Baltimore catechism, and there are some things here that sometimes the Roman Catholics get better than some of our Protestant friends. But I'll show you the difference. They have an illustration. They have Jesus in the heavenly sanctuary as the high priest in the picture. And then underneath Him, they have, and there are many precious Roman Catholic priests, they have a Roman Catholic priest. And then under the Roman Catholic priest, they have the member in the pew. What's wrong with that picture? You don't need but two pictures. Jesus in the heavenly sanctuary, and underneath him, the member in the pew. Yeah. Of course, we kind of think sometimes like that. We think we have to have a pastor, you know, that his prayers are better than the prayers of the elder. Well, maybe in some cases they are, but not because he's invested with ordination. Now, I'll get off on a tangent. The reason we're not finishing the work is because we pay our tithe to the conference and we think they owe us a pastor. Instead of using that money to open up work in new places, your churches can be run. If you run them by the church manual and your heart is right, you can run those churches. Okay, I quit preaching, going to meddling, I know, but I haven't really. If you want to look at the New Testament model, just look at the New Testament model and see what Jesus done. What we're running today is a Catholic model, Protestant model. Give me my priest so he can pray for me if I get in trouble. Well, God bless him. We need our pastors. Don't get me wrong. We need all we can get and more. But it's where you assign them and what they do. The problem is two things. Oh, I'm going to get in trouble here. I should go on and get out of here. Talk to me afterwards. Some will ask, were the Ten Commandments on stone, including in the types and symbols? I'm going to get a lot more into this later. It worries people. By the way, that was the big deal in 1888. I'm going to get into that. You had two groups of people, all of them good. And they were saying, but what about the Ten Commandments? And some of these people on the other side didn't get some stuff either. They did not get clearly this Christ in you, the hope of glory. They did not get clearly the heavenly sanctuary. I'm talking about the guys that got partially right. Some will ask, were the Ten Commandments on stone, including the types and symbols of the earthly sanctuary? In Hebrews 8:5, Paul says, the earthly sanctuary served as the copy and shadow of the heavenly. In the book of Revelation, John is shown the Ark of the Testimony, or the Ark of the Ten Commandments, in heaven. The Ten Commandments on stone were not a shadow, such as the sacrificial lamb. They were a copy of the one made in heaven. So I had an evangelical one time ask me, he said, oh, you know, that Ten Commandments, they've just been done right with. I said, okay, let's just take your, at face value, for sake of argument, let's just take your statement. It's true. And then I took him to Revelation chapter 11, verse 19, where the Ark of the Covenant is open in heaven. You cannot deny that Ark of the Covenant is the Ark of the Covenant, and the covenant is the Ten Commandments. You can show that clearly from Scripture. I said, so tell me, what are you going to do with the Ten Commandments and the Ark of the Covenant in heaven, of which the ones on earth were a copy? Silence. That's the Adventist message in the end of time to our evangelical and our Protestant friends, our Roman Catholic friends, and the whole world. There is Jesus in the heavenly sanctuary. It's a real sanctuary. He ministers for us there in front of the Ark of the Covenant that contains the Ten Commandments, because John saw it in heaven. So the question to you, to the whole world, is what are you going to do with the Savior who's given His life for you, who's redeemed you, who's told you to put your faith in Him and He would forgive your sins and bring you back into harmony with His law? What are you going to say to Him if you deny that harmony that got you into trouble in the first place? Still with me? That's why we're Seventh-day Adventists. You can't play around with God's Ten Commandments. Let me go back a little more. The earthly sanctuary was a great babysitter. I got 2 minutes. But now we have the real parent. Yet make no mistake, the change from the earthly to the heavenly sanctuary does not change one iota of the truths or principles taught by both the ceremonial and the moral law. Their truthfulness is just as true today as when it was given at Sinai. But the practice of the symbolic rituals and the use of the emblematic furniture that are emblems are no longer needed. Why would you need them? If I have the real sanctuary in heaven with the real high priest, why do I need the earthly? I don't. We don't sacrifice lambs for our guilt or sprinkle blood on the ark of the gold containing the Ten Commandments written on stone. No. We go by faith to the heavenly high priest and accept his sprinkled blood on the mercy seat above the ark of the testimony in heaven. From the real priest and the real sanctuary, our sins are forgiven. And we need to say that to the world. The promise and the sanctuary meet Jesus at the cross. In Christ, they were completed. Each had a work that was uniquely different. Yes, they were all working on the same team for our salvation. They were not divided or at war with one another, nor did they contradict each other. They existed to complement each other. And the loving kindness of God was responsible for their existence. If you trust both Sinai and the cross and the promise and the right order for the right reasons, they will lead you to embrace and trust Christ Jesus alone for your salvation. Oh, I guess I'm out of time. That's a good place to stop. We're going to really get more into this. This is really going to get fascinating. It's already fascinating to me. God bless you for coming. Let's bow our heads. Gracious Father in heaven, you're so kind. As we close this, may we ever be determined that we will never cling to the neck of a babysitter, any babysitter, but cling to the neck of Christ, who alone is our future.
1: Welcome to My Story, where we highlight your testimony's encounter with our sweet Savior. In John 8:36, Jesus makes a wonderful statement of victory. He says, "So if the Son sets you free, you will be free indeed." When you understand what Christ has freed you from, it sets the stage for you to live in what Christ has freed you to. 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The Apostle Paul says in Galatians 5:1, "It is for freedom that Christ has set us free. 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
2: I was 10 years old and I hated Jesus because I felt that my parents spent more time for Jesus and his work rather than spending time with me or for the family. The school I studied in the beginning was a very hi-fi school. It's one of the top schools in Chennai. When I was in my 6th, 7th grade, my friends used to have a car for them where they had their own driver. So wherever they wanted, they could just tell their parents and then get out. And we used to go out to the Spencer Plaza Mall those days, and we used to hang out, eat so much, and then come back home. That was really a beautiful environment in which I got adapted to. And for my high school, I had to shift from one school to the other. But when I came to the new school, I was not able to understand my friends much, and I had struggles in my studies because when I shifted, I couldn't really connect with the way the teachers taught here, and life was not as smooth as I wanted it to be, and things just changed when I changed the school. That's when I had to really understand that there was a gap there in my heart, and I was really longing for somebody who would understand me, and I thought that there was a higher power that would be able to look at me and understand me the way I wanted to be understood. But I was very clear that I will not try Jesus because I hated the fact that all the time my parents had was only for Jesus and the work that they did for him and not for me or for the family or just to understand me and connect with me. So I wanted to go out being with some other religion. So for the start, I started with Hinduism and then with Jainism and then with Buddhism. I tried it for 2 years, and every time I tried this religion, I understood that I was the one who was trying to go connect with God and trying to talk to him and trying to explain him all that I went through, and I really didn't get what I want. So with all the gap, I was really struggling, and in my 9th grade, I decided that I will try Jesus. I did a small prayer and then I decided I will start reading my Bible. So I wanted to try and read it for one day, and if at all I see God talking to me, I thought I will go ahead. God spoke to me through John 15:15, where he tells that I have called you my friends. I was so shocked to understand that the Bible tells that God calls me his friend, and I was so amazed, and then I decided to read Bible consequently every day because I kind of felt that there was somebody who was able to relate to me and talk to me at that moment. And after that, I read the Bible for 4 months, and then I understood how God was really compassionate, where he tells, I've engraved you in the palms of my hand. And after that, I fell in love with the Lord, and I started growing more in Jesus, and I started to look at God as my own friend and a person to whom I can relate to and connect to. Ever since then, I've been enjoying my relationship with the Lord, and the kind of relationship that I longed with my parents, my friends, God has filled in that gap for me, and I enjoy my relationship with the Lord today. My name is Ajita, and this is my story.

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Psalms 66 verse 16 says, "Come and hear, all you who fear God, and I will tell what he has done for my soul." Never underestimate the power of your testimony, your encounter with God, and what role he has played throughout your life. May God bless you and utterly satisfy your heart with himself. 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

0: The Lord does not leave man entirely in the hands of the devil. And when you see someone is able to remember, I was once married, I have children, I have a wife, and he attempts to come back home, thank the Lord. At least you can say, God, you've heard my prayer. I don't know what next from here. He might walk away. But even if he walks away again, the same way you brought him for 2 days, you will bring him again. You'll bring him again. And that is what gives you a peace that surpasseth all understanding. It guards your mind. It guards your heart. The fact that you can tell God, I want this. But also thank him for the smaller masses you are experiencing as you await the bigger masses.
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1: Bible Treasure Quest.
0: And this is the place to be. Always remember that you need to be here to learn about the Bible. And it's a special moment for us to learn what Jesus wants us to learn. And before we do that, we want to introduce the children who are here with me, who are going to take us through this program. And we begin from my extreme left.
2: My name is Angela Nyaigoti. I'm 12 years old and I like reading.
0: Bethwell?
3: My name is Bethwell Mukaya. I'm 12 years old and I like playing football.
4: My name is Angela Mwenga. I'm 12 and I love cooking.
5: My name is Eliakim Mubiru. I'm 11 and I love drawing.
0: Boys and girls, and I'm Teacher Anne. It is always a pleasure to have you join us. And before we do anything, we want to talk to Jesus. Angela, please pray.
6: Let's bow in a word of prayer. Oh Lord, thank you for this day you've given us today. As we are going to begin our program, please let us understand the teacher. For what I've not prayed for, please intercede, for it is in Jesus' mighty name I pray.
0: Amen. At Bible Treasure Quest, we always look for treasures that are hidden in the Bible. And boys and girls, is it easy to find something that is hidden?
1: No.
0: No, you have to look for it. And it is time for us to find the treasure that we are going to learn today. And the boys and girls here are going to look for the treasure. And then they'll give the teacher so that we know what God wants us to learn today. And the floor is there for you. Get the treasure for us. And let me check whether they are going to get the treasure very fast. You know, you need to get something from the Word of God. And people are busy checking everywhere. Okay, including here. You can check. We are trying to get the treasure. And we want to look for the treasure very, very fast. And I'm finding that nobody's getting the treasure. And I'm just giving them maybe 2 seconds, and if they don't get the treasure, the teacher will assist them so that next time they are keen to check everywhere where God has hidden the treasure. And the seconds are ticking, the seconds are ticking, the seconds are ticking, and we want to check whether we can find the treasure, whether we can find the treasure that is hidden for us. And boys and girls, the treasure is simply with us here, just right here in the room. And the treasure is here.
3: Yeah.
0: And what's our treasure today?
1: Honesty.
0: Honesty, boys and girls. And we want to sit and try to learn, what does it mean to be honest? When someone says that you are honest, what does that person mean? Huh? Eliakim?
5: That you are saying the truth always.
0: That you can always say the truth and someone can trust you. And boys and girls, we need to grow up to be honest. And that's why today God has sent a treasure, honesty, right from above so that we can learn. And we want to do our first exercise, the Bible spelling. Are you ready?
1: Yes.
0: Okay, take your position at the table. And right with you, you have your envelope. Get the letters there. And we want to spell some names of characters in the Bible. People who are either honest or they said the truth or they never said the truth. Those are the people we want to check. Okay? Are you ready?
1: Yes.
0: And that's why, boys and girls, I love my Bible. Because there's something new I learn every day. This is the person that the Bible describes as the father of lies. The Bible describes him as the father of lies. He is the father of lies. Because he was the first being who said a lie. He was the first being who said a lie. And they are thinking, and maybe we can add them a clue, this was a person who said the first lie. And that person was not here on earth. Huh? In heaven. He's the first being in heaven who said a lie. He's the first being in heaven who said a lie. is the first being in heaven who said a lie. And when he said the lie, other beings, some of them followed him, and the others never followed him. Boys and girls, we are just right here, and the answer is there for both teams. The person is Satan, and is the one who is also called Lucifer. And we have here the letter, the letters well spelled, because Satan was the first person who said a lie. But the teacher was looking for one name for that, and that was Lucifer. Lucifer. And if we move on, they may not have the words for the next spelling. Okay? And the next, boys and girls, I hope you got that. The next, she is a woman who had a boyfriend. Huh? She's a woman who had a boyfriend. And every time she was asking the boyfriend a question, the boyfriend used to tell her a lie. Tell her a lie. Which woman was this? Huh? Which woman was this? The boyfriend was telling her a lie. Once, not once, not twice. But the woman was sent to find a secret hidden in the boyfriend. The woman was sent to find the secret hidden in the boyfriend, because the enemies really wanted to find the secret that was hidden in the boyfriend's life. Boys and girls, we are dealing with spellings of people who said lies, who never said the truth. Aha! And the teams have done. But we want to check the spellings. We said in Bible spelling, you have to write the correct thing. That was? Delilah. And then Delilah ends with? Boys and girls at home, did you find? Delilah ends with a H. And not only that, it has a double L. So it is D-E-L-L-I-A-H. And both of our teams missed the spelling, but they knew the word. Boys and girls, that is called Bible spelling. And we are moving to our next spelling. This is a man from Israel. When they were attacking Jericho, they were told, when you get in, don't pick anything. But this man saw something so good, gold and silver, and then took and hid under the tent. But they sensed there was a problem in the camp. Who was this man? Who was this man? The name begins with an A. Boys and girls, in the Bible we have to read. The name begins with an A. The name begins with an A. They are really thinking of the name. The name begins with an A. It's a challenge, and I don't know whether at home you found the name. And this team has tried to give us a name, but it is not even close to the answer. That person's name, and the teacher wants to give that name. That person's name was Achan. He took the gold and hid. And boys and girls, we are done with our spellings. And we want to move to our questions and answer segment. And we want to begin with Team A. Team A, are you ready for your question?
7: Yes.
8: Yes.
0: Okay. This is a boy in the Bible. God asked him, "Where is your brother?" And then this boy said, "Am I my brother's keeper? Huh? Am I my brother's keeper?" And he was aware that where the brother was, because he had even killed the brother. Who is that? Yes, Angela?
7: Cain.
0: That is Cain. He knew he had killed the brother, but he said, "Am I my brother's keeper?" Team B. This was a friend, a very close friend. to someone. But when other people were telling him, but I think you are a friend to Bethuel, huh? Are you not a friend to Eliakim? The man said, no, me, I don't know even, I don't know that person, huh? Until he just said, no, I don't know the person, not once, not twice, but three times. He said, I don't know that person. He was just lying. I don't know the person, and he knew that was a very close friend. You know, let me add a hint. I don't know whether you have thought of that man. That was a friend to Jesus. Huh? That was a friend to Jesus. That was a friend to Jesus. 1 second, and then I give the other team. Bethuel?
3: Peter.
0: That was Peter who denied Jesus, who was a very close friend. And then we go to Team A. Team A. These were brothers who were taking care of sheep. But when they went back home, they never went back with their brother. And then Daddy asked, where is your brother? Then they said, an animal killed your son. It was a lie. But that brother had left a smaller brother who was the last born. Who was the last born to that family? Who was the last born to that family, Angel?
7: Reuben.
0: Reuben. We give the chance to the other group. Bethuel?
5: Benjamin.
0: Benjamin was the youngest brother. Boys and girls, did you find that? We yes. want to give the question to Team B. Team B, this was a mother. And sometimes mothers can be funny. And then this mother supported the son to say a lie to the dad. This mom supported the son to say a lie to the dad. What's the name of this mom? What's the name of this mom? This mother had two twins. This mother had two twin boys. Yeah, she had two twin boys. Boys and girls back at home, have you found that answer? This was our mother, Bethuel?
5: Rebecca,
0: yeah. She had two twin boys, that is Esau and Jacob. And the last question we want to give to the teams. Okay, this was a man who, when they had healed someone, the prophet said, we don't want a gift because it is God who has done it. And then this man thought, like, that gold cannot go back. Huh? I'm going to say the prophet has said, I pick it back. Uh-huh. Now this goes to any team. So the man said, no, let this gold, let me go and lie. Who is this, Bethuel?
3: Gehaz,
0: there it is. Boys and girls, I hope you have enjoyed our questions and answer time and our spelling moment. We are going for a short break. And during this short break, we are going to have a song and listen to the words of the song as the kids praise Jesus. See you after the break.

0: Welcome back, boys and girls. And I hope you are blessed with the song. And remember, we have been learning about what?
1: Honesty.
0: About what?
1: Honesty.
0: And we have been saying this, boys and girls, that we need to be honest. And we looked at some people in the Bible who made mistakes. And we can learn from them so that we don't make such mistakes. And while we were doing our spelling, we did a spelling of Delilah. And we want to give you the correct spelling. Boys and girls, go back to the spelling board. And we want to give you the correct spelling right on the spelling board. Delilah, the spelling is D-E-L-I-L-A-H. Delilah. Boys and girls, that's why I like the Bible. You can always go back to it and correct anything that is wrong. And I know right now everybody has the correct spelling. And I hope you enjoyed our spelling moments. And right now, it's moment for us to read from the Bible. Are you ready to learn from the Bible?
1: Yes.
0: And always I get excited when it is time for the story from the Bible. And I hope you too get excited when we open our Bibles. And today, we want to learn about being honest. And we want to look at a story in the Bible that is found in the book of Genesis. Boys and girls, get your Bibles and let's open the book of Genesis. And the book of Genesis, the chapter is 27. The chapter is 27. And we're going to look at a story of a family that had two sons. And these two sons were twins. That is the family of Jacob. Jacob was blessed with two boys, that is Esau and the family of Isaac, and they were blessed with Esau and Jacob. And always, even in your families, is everybody the firstborn?
2: No.
0: Who is the firstborn here? Wow, Eliakim. And then, is everybody the lastborn?
2: No.
0: No, who is the lastborn here? Wow, Bethuel. And you see, Angel and Angela are just in between. And there is always a uniqueness when either you're a firstborn or you are in the middle or you are the lastborn. Because we are all unique. And even in this family, these two boys, Esau and Jacob, were unique. Even at home, can you be able to do everything?
1: No.
0: Even in my home, there are some people in my family who can sing. But me, I cannot sing that well. Are you seeing that? And we are blessed in different ways. These boys were also blessed in different ways. Esau loved going hunting. And Jacob loved being in the kitchen with mommy. I don't know whether you love being in the kitchen. So he loved cooking. But there is always a blessing that comes with a firstborn. Okay? And that is called a birthright. Huh? It is combining two words, birth and right. And of late, you know what we call as a right. Huh? That is something that belongs to you. You don't need to beg about it. It is yours. And this was a right for Esau because he was the firstborn. So he knew that the blessing was to come to him directly because he was the firstborn. But listen, boys and girls, what happened? One day, Esau came back from hunting and he was very, very hungry. And when you feel hungry, do you wait to be served? No, you rush and get anything in the house and eat. So he came and then begged Jacob, please, my brother, I'm hungry. I need something to eat. And you know what? Jacob just told him, I will give you, but sell for me your birthright. And because he was so hungry, he just said, it's okay, I don't need that. And so he took the soup and he was okay. And he forgot about the birthright. So when daddy was getting old, he needed to bless him. And the blessings meant that Esau was to prepare soup, food, and bring to daddy. And then daddy could lay his hands on him. And then he could bless him. So daddy called him, Esau, I'm feeling that I may die soon. I need to bless you as my firstborn. go and prepare something. And then Jacob heard, and the mommy heard. And then they said, oh, but remember, he sold the birthright to you. So mommy told Jacob, what you do, go, and also we prepare something that day, and we give daddy. So Jacob prepared something, a sheep, and then covered himself with the sheep, the skin of the sheep, and then pretended to be Esau. But daddy was like, are you really my son, Esau? But the voice sounds like Jacob's. But he said, no, daddy, I am Esau, your son. And was it true?
1: No.
0: He was not Esau. And then he was blessed. After that, after the blessings came, Esau came back very mad because he had not received the blessing. You can imagine how mad he was. So he was looking for Jacob. And Jacob never stayed at home. Jacob left home very fast and ran to his uncle's place. And that created enmity between them. And for several years, Jacob and Esau could not see eye to eye. Why? Because of a simple lie that Jacob did. Boys and girls, sometimes the lies that we say can cost us friendship. You see, these were brothers, but they could not now speak to each other because Jacob had ran away. And not only that, all these years they were separated. Isaac died, Rebecca died, and then it was hard for Jacob to come back home because he could feel, I miss my brother Esau, but how will he handle me when I come back? So it took many years. He tried begging that Esau can forgive him. And boys and girls, sometimes we say lies in a very simple way. Sometimes being honest becomes hard for us. But sometimes when you're very honest and you say the truth, you find that issues cannot develop. But when you say a lie, a simple lie, who took mommy's 50 bob from here? And then you say, I don't know. And maybe that 50 shillings which was there, mommy was to use it to buy medicine for your brother who is sick. And then mommy has to look for ways of getting the money. Is that good?
1: No.
0: But when you say the truth, it is always a blessing. And that's why our memory verse for today comes from the book of Proverbs 12, verse 19. Proverbs 12, verse 19. Angel, read for us.
3: It says, a lie has a short life, but truth lives on forever.
0: Boys and girls, did you get that? Truthful lips endure forever, but a lying tongue lasts only a moment. For Jacob, he lied just a moment, but for a lifetime, he struggled to meet his brother. Was that easy?
1: No.
0: But if he could have said the truth, could he have left home? No. It's always important for us to be honest. And we want to see, what have we picked from today's lesson? What have you picked? Bethuel, what have you learned today?
4: I've learned that we should always tell the truth.
0: Boys and girls, learn to tell the truth. Eliakim?
5: I've learned that if you lie, there will be bigger consequences.
0: Lying comes with consequences. Not small ones, but big consequences. Angel?
6: I've learned that a lie lasts for a moment, but the truth can last forever.
0: The truth lasts forever, but a lie is just for a short moment, and then you get away. But you will have some guilt, which you will suffer from. Angela?
7: I've learned that you should not lie because one day you will regret it.
0: Always when you don't say the truth, you may regret. Boys and girls, did you learn something? Please. I'm hoping that you picked something from our story of Esau and Jacob, that you can always say the truth. And it will help you over a long period of time. And we want to promise God today. Do you want to give God a promise?
1: Yes.
0: Do you want to give God a promise?
1: Yes.
0: Then say these words. Dear Lord.
1: Dear Lord.
0: Dear Lord.
1: Dear Lord.
0: Help me.
1: Help me
0: to learn To be honest.
1: To be honest.
0: In whatever I do.
1: In whatever I do.
0: In whatever I say.
1: In whatever I say.
0: Teach me.
1: Teach me.
0: To learn.
1: To learn.
0: To say the truth.
1: To say the truth.
0: Help me, Lord.
1: Help me, Lord.
0: Boys and girls, you cannot be honest without Jesus' help. And we hope that God will help you so that you learn to say the truth. And that's why we want to pray in a very special way that God may help us to learn to say the truth always. Bethwel, pray and ask God to help us to learn to be honest as young boys and girls.
4: Our Father, what in heaven, we thank you for giving us this day and to us, and we thank you for your protected us in this day. And as we are closing in this episode, please, we thank you for what you have learned, and we ask you to give us the knowledge so that we may be able to say the truth all the time. I pray this short prayer, believing and trusting in Jesus' name.
0: Amen. Boys and girls, always learn to be honest, because when you're honest, the truth that you say will last for a long period of time. But when you say lies, it is just for a moment, but you will regret it the whole of your life. And from here, we have enjoyed being with you and learning together in
1: Bible Treasure Quest.
0: And we want to request you that always come and learn something from the Bible, and don't just come alone. Call your neighbors and your friends so that you can learn something special from the Bible. And until next time, we want to say,

0: chapter 35. The word which came unto Jeremiah from the Lord in the days of Jehoiakim, the son of Josiah, king of Judah, saying,
1: Go unto the house of the Rechabites, and speak unto them, and bring them into the house of the Lord, into one of the chambers, and give them wine to drink.
2: Then I took Jaazaniah, the son of Jeremiah, the son of Habazaniah, and his brethren, and all his sons, and the whole house of the Rechabites. And I brought them into the house of the Lord, into the chamber of the sons of Hanan, the son of Igdaliah, a man of God, which was by the chamber of the princes, which was above the chamber of Maaseiah, the son of Shallum, the keeper of the door. And I set before the sons of the house of the Rechabites pots full of wine and cups, and I said unto them, Drink ye wine. But they said,
3: We will drink no wine, for Jonadab the son of Rechab our father commanded us, saying, Ye shall drink no wine, neither ye nor your sons forever. Neither shall ye build house, nor sow seed, nor plant vineyard, nor have any, but all your days ye shall dwell in tents, that ye may live many days in the land where ye be strangers. Thus have we obeyed the voice of Jonadab, the son of Rechab our father, in all that he hath charged us, to drink no wine all our days, we, our wives, our sons, nor our daughters, nor to build houses for us to dwell in, neither have we vineyard, nor field, nor seed. But we have dwelt in tents, and have obeyed and done according to all that Jonadab our father commanded us. But it came to pass, when Nebuchadnezzar, king of Babylon, came up into the land, that we said, Come and let us go to Jerusalem, for fear of the army of the Chaldeans, and for fear of the army of the Syrians. So we dwell at Jerusalem.
0: Then came the word of the Lord unto Jeremiah, saying,
1: Thus saith the Lord of hosts, the God of Israel, Go and tell the men of Judah and the inhabitants of Jerusalem.
2: Will ye not receive instruction to hearken to my word, saith the Lord? The words of Jonadab, the son of Rechab, that he commanded his sons not to drink wine, are performed. For unto this day they drink none, but obey their father's commandment. Notwithstanding, I have spoken unto you, rising early and speaking, but ye hearken not unto me. I have sent also unto you all my servants the prophets, rising up early and sending them, saying,
4: Return ye now every man from his evil way, and amend your doings, and go not after other gods to serve them. And ye shall dwell in the land which I have given to you and to your fathers.
2: But ye have not inclined your ear, nor hearkened unto me. Because the sons of Jonadab, the son of Rechab, have performed the commandment of their father, which he commanded them, but this people hath not hearkened unto me. Therefore, thus saith the Lord God of hosts, the God of Israel, Behold, I will bring upon Judah and upon all the inhabitants of Jerusalem all the evil that I have pronounced against them, because I have spoken unto them, but they have not heard, and I have called unto them, but they have not answered.
0: And Jeremiah said unto the house of the Rechabites,
2: Thus saith the Lord of hosts, the God of Israel, Because ye have obeyed the commandment of Jonadab your father, and kept all his precepts, and done according unto all that he hath commanded you. Therefore thus saith the Lord of hosts, the God of Israel, Jonadab the son of Rechab shall not want a man to stand before me forever.
5: Friends, when Jesus ascended into heaven after his resurrection, the angels proclaimed that he'd return in the same way he ascended, Acts 1:11. According to the Bible, Jesus' return will be a glorious and triumphant event in which he will come on a cloud and remain in the sky. In light of this message, we are called to live each day anticipating Jesus' return. We are called to prepare our hearts and lives for His coming and share His message of love and salvation with those around us. Listening friend, let us be ready and watchful, eagerly awaiting the return of our Lord and Savior, Jesus Christ. A message brought to you by your safe and friendly family radio, Cornerstone Christian Radio, where the cross and your life collide.

He's the youngest man elected as President of the United States. By 1910, he was a 52-year-old former president. And speaking at the Sorbonne in Paris, he said, "It is not the critic who counts, not the man who points out how the strong man stumbles or where the doer of deeds could have done them better. The credit belongs to the man who is actually in the arena, whose face is marred by dust and sweat and blood, who strives valiantly, who errs, who comes short again and again, because there is no effort without error and shortcoming." Those are words that are hard to forget, and so are these. "But seek ye first the kingdom of God and his righteousness, and all these things shall be added unto you." That's Jesus in Matthew 6:33. Remember those words. Put them into action today and experience God's power and blessing in your life. I'm John Bradshaw for It Is Written.

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1: Good evening, everyone. I want to welcome you to another night here at the Anchors of Truth broadcast. It's been a wonderful experience being here in these last few days. On behalf of our ministry, the Revelation of Hope Ministries, we want to thank 3ABN and this powerful outreach they have here in this area and all over the world. It's been a great joy, and now we've come to our final presentation. We want to thank all of those who have been joining us online and at home. We trust that God has another rich blessing in store for us as we study the message tonight entitled Highway to the Upper Room. I invite you to bow your heads as we pray together. Father in heaven, please speak to our hearts in a personal and intimate way tonight and give us spiritual ears to hear your voice. As we open your word, open our hearts that we might receive this last message for this hour. This is our prayer in Jesus' name. Amen. I invite you to take your Bible and open with me to the book of Revelation. And we're going to begin in the 12th chapter as we begin our study tonight entitled Highway to the Upper Room. In the 12th chapter of the book of Revelation, we find a very powerful prophecy that describes the countdown, the final showdown between a demonic dragon and a beautiful beloved bride. Notice what it says in Revelation chapter 12 and verse 17. It says, "And the dragon was wroth with the woman and went to make war with the remnant of her seed, which keep the commandments of God and have the testimony of Jesus Christ." Friends, according to these solemn words of prophecy, we see that the dragon is filled with wrath and rage against a woman. Now we know according to verse 9 that the dragon is none other than Satan. And according to prophecy, a woman is a symbol of God's church, the beloved bride of Christ. And for those who need the scriptures, you can write it down. Ephesians 5 verse 25, Jeremiah chapter 6 and verse 2, 2 Corinthians 11 and verse 2, and many other passages make it clear that in a prophetic context, a woman is a symbol of the church. So here we read in this prophecy that Satan is angry with the church, a specific woman which has specific characteristics. And I want us to note it carefully, friends, that the devil is not angry at every church. He is only angry at a church that is a threat to his kingdom. And here is a woman, a church, that excites the wrath of the dragon because it's this woman who is filled with the spirit of Jesus, her heavenly husband, that will usher in the demise of the devil. And so in these last days, Satan is focusing all of his weapons of mass distraction against the woman, this Bible-believing, Christ-following, faith-walking, commandment-keeping, Sabbath-resting, Advent-waiting, spirit-filled, gospel-preaching people of God. And that's who we are, amen? And friends, according to this verse, Satan is angry at this woman for at least three reasons. Number one, because this is the beloved bride of his enemy, Jesus Christ. Satan is also angry at this woman because this woman keeps the commandments of his enemy, Jesus Christ. And this woman also has the testimony of Jesus Christ. In other words, Jesus, through his bride, is testifying against the false accusations of Satan in this great controversy between good and evil. And Satan hates the testimony of Jesus. He wants to silence that testimony. And the way in which he's seeking to silence the testimony of Jesus is by trying to silence the bride, the woman that has it. But the question is, what exactly is the testimony of Jesus? Well, the Bible tells us in Revelation chapter 19 and verse 10 that the testimony of Jesus is the spirit of prophecy. And friends, the spirit of prophecy is what gives to the woman her message and her mission as well as her methods in spreading that message and fulfilling that mission in all the world. And friends, we have to understand that the spirit of prophecy, which is the testimony of Jesus, is not just one prophet in the last days, but it's Jesus' testimony speaking through all of the prophets from the very beginning of time all the way to the end of time. For notice what Jesus said in the book of John chapter 14. Jesus made it clear that the Spirit of God, the Holy Spirit, testifies or simply repeats the words that he received from Jesus. In John chapter 14 and beginning with verse 26, Jesus said, "But the Comforter, which is the Holy Ghost, whom the Father will send in my name, he shall teach you all things and bring all things to your remembrance whatsoever I have said unto you." So once again, friends, the testimony of Jesus is the spirit of prophecy. The Holy Spirit only gives that which Jesus had spoken himself. In fact, if you notice in chapter 16 of the book of John, chapter 16 and verse 12, Jesus said, I still have many things to say to you, but you cannot bear them now. However, when he, the Spirit of truth, is come, he will guide you into all truth. For he will not speak of his own authority, but whatever he hears, he will speak, and he will tell you things to come. Verse 14, he will glorify me, for he will take what is mine and declare it to you. So Jesus made it clear that the Spirit doesn't speak of his own authority. He takes that which is Jesus and he gives it to us. Again, the testimony of Jesus is the spirit of prophecy, which is the Holy Spirit speaking through all the prophets of God from the beginning of time all the way to the end of time. If that's clear, would you please say amen? Now I want us to notice Jesus said that when that Spirit comes, he will guide us into all truth. Not just some of it, not just a part of it, but all truth. In other words, the job description of the Holy Spirit is to fill us in on everything Jesus wants us to know and everywhere Jesus wants us to go. And that word guide denotes that there is a journey, a pathway, a destination. A guide denotes that we're being led along a way that we naturally know not. It implies that there is movement from point A to point B. We're heading to a specific destiny. We're not staying still in spiritual stagnation, but we're moving forward, upward, and onward into an understanding of all truth, which is the testimony of Jesus Christ. And friends, the chief characteristic of a movement is that they're moving. Amen? A movement that's not moving is not a movement at all. And friends, we're more than a church. We're a movement, and we're not just a conversation, friends. Some people say, oh, we're just here to have a conversation. No, friends, we're a movement. God wants us to move forward. But the question I want to ask this evening is this. Where is God calling this remnant movement to go? Which way do we go? Well, friends, in order to know the way in which God is calling us to go, we must go back and study the characteristics of the early apostolic church. Because that early church, those early Christians were known as the people of the way. So in order for us to know the way in which we need to go as the remnant, we have to study to know where the early church went. Because this word remnant in Revelation 12 verse 17 simply means that which remains and is just like the original. You see, this woman in Revelation 12 is the early apostolic church. The dragon is angry at her, but is seeking to take out his wrath, not on the woman, but rather upon the remnant of her seed. And the reason why is that the early apostolic church at this point in the prophecy is passed off the scene. However, she has a remnant. And as I mentioned, the word remnant means that which remains and is just like the original. Or those in the last days who remain original. They have the same pure faith, just like the early apostolic church. They keep all the commandments, just like the early apostolic church. They have all the gifts of the Spirit and the same mission, just like the early apostolic church. And so, friends, as we lay the foundation for our study tonight, in order to know the way in which we as a remnant must go, we have to go back to the past to see how the Spirit moved the first church yesterday. For what happened back then is a glimpse of what God is seeking to do today in our midst. Pentecost is going to be repeated at the end of time. And we want to discover tonight, what is the prerequisite for the power of Pentecost? Because in order to have their results on the day of Pentecost, we first have to have their experience. It was an experience they had that brought profound results that they experienced. And so, what was it that they experience that we need to today? I want to summarize it with two things. Perhaps more, but surely not less than these two things. Two things that those early apostles experience that we must experience. I want to summarize it with just two words. A road and a room. A road and a room. So let's go back to the day of Pentecost and trace it backwards from effect to its cause, and then we'll review from cause to effect. Before Pentecost could take place, the disciples first had to go to the upper room. And it was in that upper room experience that they were unified, not just in spirit, but spirit and in truth. It was there that they made wrongs right as they humbled themselves before one another and humbled themselves before the Lord. They prayed together and they pleaded for the power of the Holy Spirit. And as a result of those powerful prayers, the healing rain of God's power and love fell upon and flowed through the early apostles, and its ripple effects grew into a tsunami of revival that brought spiritual revolution to the whole world. And what happened back then is to be repeated again. But first, we got to go to the upper room, friends. How many of you see your need for an upper room experience? We come together and God unifies us. But friends, I want to submit to us this evening that many of God's people are not ready for the upper room. There is a previous preparatory experience that comes before the upper room that we must have in order for the upper room to even make a difference. You see, the reason why there was power in the prayers of the apostles in the upper room is because they had this experience we're talking about tonight. This experience, in other words, was the foundation for the upper room. You see, before they could be filled with the Spirit in the upper room, they first had to be led by the Spirit to the upper room. In other words, when you study the Bible carefully, there was a road that led to the upper room. And friends, many of us are not ready for the room because we're not walking on this specific road. And friends, the lessons that the apostles learned on this road is what prepared them for the upper room. And so it is on this road I would invite you to walk with me upon today. This upper road that led to the upper room. This road that we're referring to is found in the book of Luke, chapter 24. And so take your Bible and open there with me. Luke 24 is a very familiar story. Jesus had resurrected from the grave. This is the first day of the week, early Sunday morning. Jesus came forth from the grave, and then we find the story of two disciples walking away from Jerusalem, the city of peace. They're leaving just after they celebrated the great feast of the Passover. And as they're walking on this road that leads to Emmaus, I want us to notice as we read about the cogitations of their mind and the meditations of their heart, these disciples are discouraged. They're walking away from Jerusalem. They're walking away from the city of peace. Notice what it says. Luke chapter 24 and verse 13, the Bible says this. And behold, two of them that same day went to a village called Emmaus, which was from Jerusalem, about 7 miles. And they talked together of all the things which had happened. Now, friends, we have to understand the mindset of these disciples. The Son of Hope had gone down, and now the night of woe had settled upon their hearts. These disciples were absorbed in gloom and grief. They were utterly hopeless, bitterly disappointed, crushed by confusion and drowning in despondency and despair. And the reason why is because they had just witnessed with their own eyes the one they thought was the Messiah be nailed to a cruel Roman cross. And as believers in him, they thought that perhaps they would meet the exact same fate. And so the future seemed dark and uncertain for them. There was no light in sight. They were standing in the dark shadow of the cross, and it was unbearable. You see, they had seen the cross, but they did not understand it. And friends, I wonder, could it be possible that we, the Christian community, have seen the cross, but we really don't understand its true significance of it? These two disciples. They represent all who have suffered disappointment in life. These two disciples represent those whose faith has faltered and whose commitments have cooled down due to the cares of this life. But notice what Jesus does for those who are plagued with pain and feel so far away from his peace. The next verse, the Bible says in 15, and it came to pass that while they communed together in reason, Jesus himself drew near and went with them. Oh, friends, I'm so thankful that when we feel the farthest away from God, that's when God is closest to us. Can you say amen? Amen? These two disciples were absorbed in darkness, and yet the light of the universe drew near to penetrate the darkness of their discouragement. Friends, I want you to know, you may feel so far away from God right now. You may have messed up and sinned greatly, even today. And you feel like heaven is so far away. The farther away you feel from God, that's the closer he is. He's right outside of the door of your heart. Knocking. That's how close. And I want to appeal to you, my friends. open the door of your heart and let Jesus come in today. Christ draws near to these disciples, and he's wanting to lift them up out of the valley of discouragement on the mountaintop of hope. You see, these disciples were leaving Jerusalem, the city of peace, and they were headed to the village called Emmaus. Now that word Emmaus, if you look it up in the original language, it means warm baths. And their destination, Emmaus, warm baths, was a reflection of their experience. As they're walking away from Jerusalem, their commitment had cooled down, and now they're settling into a somewhat Laodicean, lukewarm experience. Maybe they were just trying to head home to take a nice warm bath and forget about their troubles and forget about their disappointment. But when you read the story, by the time Jesus is finished with them, from being lukewarm in warm baths, they are on fire as they testify, "Did not our hearts burn within us when he walked with us?" By the way, you see, friends, the fire of Pentecost actually began right here in this upper road when their hearts became hot. That's when the baptism of fire started to begin, friends. And the reason why is because on that road to Emmaus, the upper road experience, I call it, they heard the testimony of Jesus, which is the spirit of prophecy. So Jesus draws near to help these disciples understand the prophetic significance of the cross. But how Jesus does it is absolutely unremarkable to human eyes. Notice what he does in verse 25, Luke 24, verse 25. "And he said, O fools, and slow of heart to believe all that the prophets had spoken. Ought not Christ to have suffered these things and enter into his glory? And beginning at Moses," and how much of the prophets? "All the prophets, he expounded unto them in" how much of the scriptures? "All the scriptures, the things concerning" who? "Himself." Friends, I want you to notice, on this upper road experience, Jesus helped them to understand the significance of the cross, but he did it by expounding, giving a systematic, sequential exposition on Bible prophecy. He pointed to the scriptures, friends. Now, the approach of Christ is very peculiar and very unique. It would have been a lot easier and a lot faster for Jesus simply to appear to them, maybe perform some miracle, demonstrate his power, reveal himself, and the disciples would have been satisfied instantly. But instead of doing that, Jesus took the long route in breaking down Bible prophecy and showing how prophecy is all about himself. Instead of appealing to their feelings, their senses, or the emotions, Jesus appealed to their reason as he helped them to understand Bible prophecy. And here's the reason why, friends. I want you to notice what it says in the book Desire of Ages, page 796. It says, "Christ performed no miracle to convince them, but it was his first work to explain the scriptures. They looked upon his death as the destruction of all their hopes. Now he showed from the prophets that this was the very strongest evidence for their faith." You see, Jesus did not want their faith to rest upon some outward demonstration, some sign or wonder, or some type of burning in the bosom. He wanted their faith to rest solely and completely upon the greatest evidence for our faith, and that is the prophetic scriptures, the word of God. Can you say amen? And so what Jesus is doing here is amazing. It was Christ's first work to help them understand the cross in the context of prophecy. In fact, friends, listen, it was cross-centered prophecy that made all the difference in their lives. This is what caused their hearts to grow hot when they saw Jesus in prophecy. And shortly after that, you read verse 44, Jesus appeared to the rest and did the exact same thing. He explained current events in the light of Christ-centered prophecy. And because they first understood Christ-centered prophecy, now they were ready for the upper room. Now they knew how to pray in the upper room, and that's why their prayers were effective, because those prayers were based upon sound theology founded in the Word, focused in Christ, framed in prophecy, and filled with the Spirit. And because they were led by the Spirit on the upper road to the upper room, now they were ready to be filled with the Spirit in that upper room experience. And friends, listen, the remnant will have the exact same experience. For friends, the remnant are those who are just like the original. You see, the point that I'm making tonight is this. Many of us are not ready for the upper room experience because we failed to learn the lessons on the upper road. We have failed to see how Jesus and prophecy are not two separate things, but they are together, friends, for the testimony of Jesus is the spirit of prophecy. That's the unity that God wants us to experience. It's the true unity. Remember, friends, for every truth that God has, Satan has a counterfeit. Do you realize, friends, that there is a counterfeit upper room experience that's sweeping across the Christian world today? It's a room without the road. It's a destination without a clear way of arriving to it. And friends, if you don't have a clear road or a clear way of arriving, you just might end up not in the upper room, but a seance room or some type of other room. And friends, that's what we're seeing in a general sense in the religious world today, where people, Christian churches, are saying, let's put aside all our doctrinal differences and let's just come together and pray. What they're saying is, let's unify in the spirit. And it sounds good, friends, but it is at the sacrifice and the cost of the truth. They're saying, let's put aside the doctrines, let's put aside truth, and let's just come together and pray. But friends, we've been told in prophecy that this is not a true unity. God cannot bless a union that is not in harmony with his word. And tragically, there's a watering down of the true gospel of Christ in the world today. And the true everlasting gospel is being replaced by a false, counterfeit, greasy, grace, cheap, prosperity gospel. In Christianity, friends, we're seeing that there is actually a crisis of theology. An ecumenical apostasy that prophecy has predicted is emerging all over the world. And even in some pockets of the remnant church, we're hearing messages that are downplaying our distinctives. There's a lot of one-sided preaching that's throwing God's people off balance. Friends, let's never forget that the upper road experience is straight and narrow. And Satan in these last days is seeking to get God's remnant church off track, off of the upper road, the narrow road, into one of two separate ditches that are on either side of this narrow road. And friends, Satan does not care which ditch we fall into, as long as he knocks us off the upper road that leads to the upper room. And these two ditches I want to focus on with you this evening. One ditch on the right, the ditch of legalism. And then another ditch on the left, the ditch of liberalism. And friends, these are the two ditches, the two extremes that Satan wants God's people to fall into. Let's deal with the first one, the ditch on the right, the ditch of legalism. I want you to notice what it says in the book Gospel Workers, and on page 156, it says this: many remarks have been made to the effect that in their discourses, our speakers have dwelt upon the law and not upon Jesus. Many of our ministers have merely sermonized, presenting subjects in an argumentative way, and scarcely mentioning the saving power of the Redeemer. Their testimony was destitute of the saving blood of Christ, and their offering resembled the offering of Cain. So it is with Christless servants. Oh, friends, what a tragedy. When we dwell upon the law and not upon Christ, who is the schoolmaster to bring us to dwell upon the law, which is the schoolmaster to bring us to Christ. You see, friends, we've been told that Christless sermons are the offerings of Cain. And when you think about the offering of Cain, there was no fire that fell upon the altar. There was no light and no warmth from that worship. Because even though Cain offered something in sincerity, he offered the wrong thing. Instead of giving the lamb that is slain, he gave the fruit of his own labors, salvation by works. That was his offering. And there was no fire, there was no warmth, there was no light, because it was missing the essential ingredient, the blood of the lamb. Cain's offering was centered in what he was giving to God, the works and fruits of his own labor. But friends, Christianity is not about what we give to God. It's about what God is seeking to give to us. Can you say amen? Amen. And that is his very life. That's why Abel's offering was accepted, because it was centered not in what man was giving to God, but rather in what God was giving to man, his very own life typified in that lamb whose blood was shed. Christless sermons, offerings of Cain. The reason why there's not a lot of fire in many pulpits of the world today is because it's missing the blood of Jesus Christ. And then that same quotation continues. Of all professing Christians, Seventh-day Adventists should be foremost in uplifting Christ before the world. The proclamation of the third angel's message calls for the presentation of the Sabbath truth. This truth, with others, included in the message, is to be proclaimed. But the great center of attraction, Christ Jesus, must not be left out. Can you say amen to that, friends? We need to give the whole truth and nothing but the truth. But we need to make sure that it's all centered and founded in the center of attraction, that is Jesus Christ. Let us never forget, oh my beloved brothers and sisters, that Jesus is the content and the context of our communication. Jesus is the focus and foundation of all true faith. Jesus is the purpose and the premise of all prophecy, because it's not about what we know, it's about who we know. And too many times, friends, we as a people, we know the what, but we don't know the who. Our heads are full, but our hearts are empty. Many times we've preached prophecy without Christ. And as a result, we have people serving God out of fear instead of love. People focusing so much on the beast that they lose sight of the lamb. Yes, friends, as faithful watchmen, we are to understand the signs so that we might give that solemn warning. But at the same time, while we point out the signs, let us quickly point to the Savior and the refuge we have, the shelter in our times of storm. Amen? Too many times we've preached standards without Christ. And as a result, we have placed a Christless cross upon the shoulders of people. And many have been crushed by this legalistic and loveless religion. And many people have given up their walk. Why? Because it's impossible to live the standard without first loving the Savior. Christless preaching has created many fanatics and legalists who are constantly judging and criticizing and condemning others, while all the while they're filled with spiritual pride and hypocrisy. Remember, friends, that health reform, education reform, dress reform without Christ are nothing but empty forms. We need to make sure, friends, that our message and our methods and our mission is always Christ and cross-centered. Amen. Sometimes we preach doctrines without Christ. And as a result, we have people whose heads are full with the right answers, but whose hearts are empty, and they have the wrong experience and the wrong attitudes. We have people who know the Word of God. They can tell you the truth, but they don't know the God of the Word and He who is the truth. And friends, I remember when I was first converted, when I was 16 years old, I wasn't brought up in this or any other church. And I heard the message for the first time, and I was excited about it. It made sense, and the Lord Jesus Christ won my heart and conquered my soul. And I will never forget, friends, I used to be just like this when I first started. My zeal for the truth sometimes pushed people away. But as I continued to grow in the love of God, I spent more time at the foot of the cross, and my dear Lord showed me a better way. And now my greatest desire in our ministry is to point people to Jesus and to help people understand that prophecy is a revelation of hope. It is the revelation of Jesus Christ. You see, friends, doctrine without the love of Jesus is irrelevant. Prophecy without the love of Jesus is scary. Standards without the love of Jesus are oppressive. However, doctrine with the love of Jesus is important. Prophecy with the love of Jesus is exciting. And standards with the love of Jesus is a blessing and a delight. Amen? And so let us not fall into the ditch of legalism, friends. Let's stay on that straight and narrow upper road that leads to the final upper room. I want you to notice in this quotation in the book, Lift Him Up, page 98, it says this. The shortness of time is frequently urged as an incentive for seeking righteousness and making Christ our friend. This should not be the great motive with us, for it savors of selfishness. Is it necessary that the terrors of the day of God should be held before us, that we might be compelled to right action through fear? It ought not to be so. Then notice, Jesus is attractive. Can you say amen to that? He is full of love, mercy, and compassion. And so, my brothers and sisters, we need to give the message in Revelation. We need to share all the truth and not water it down and cut corners and flower and fluff it up. But we need to make sure that it's centered and founded in Jesus Christ. Can you say amen? Amen. So let's avoid the ditch on the right, the ditch of legalism. But friends, there's another ditch on the left that is equally as dangerous. It's the ditch of liberalism. Soft, sweet, fluffy, but no substance. The best thing I can use to illustrate it is cotton candy. You've eaten cotton candy before, right? What is the characteristic of cotton candy? It's nice, it's colorful, it's sweet, it's fluffy, but when you put it in your mouth, it melts. There is no substance, and it gives you absolutely no spiritual nourishment. That's what I like to call cotton candy Christianity. It's nice, it looks good, it feels good, but there's no substance in it. It gives people a sugar rush, a spiritual high, but it leaves people biblically malnourished. You see, friends, this is dangerous. There is a subtle deception that Satan has introduced within the remnant church today. And that's where we hear people saying things like this: I don't want to hear doctrine. I don't want to hear prophecy. Let's just talk about Jesus. Let's get together and have a conversation about Jesus. It's all about Jesus. And friends, listen, I believe that that statement is a true statement. It is all about Jesus. However, there's a subtle implication that many people have in making that statement. And the implication is a faulty, deceptive one. The implication is that doctrine and prophecy somehow is not about Jesus. So let's not worry about those. Let's just focus on Jesus. But friends, here's the question. Is it biblically possible to separate Jesus from prophecy? Now, friends, listen. It's possible, but it's not biblically possible. People do it all the time. They talk about prophecy without Jesus. They talk about Jesus without prophecy. People are trying to separate that which is indelibly joined together. It's possible, but according to the Bible, it's not biblically possible. And here's the reason why, friends, because Jesus is the Word, the Logos. Jesus is the way, the truth, and the life. And every prophecy, every doctrine, every principle, every standard is to bring us closer to Jesus. You see, Christ said, out of the abundance of the heart, what happens? The mouth speaks. In other words, the heart is made known by the words. And so if we ignore the words of Jesus, the testimony of Jesus, which is the spirit of prophecy, that which God has revealed through all the prophets from the beginning to the end, if we put aside the words of Jesus, we're not going to be able to know the true heart of Jesus. It's not biblically possible, friends, to separate Jesus from his own words. Now, friends, it's true. We can preach doctrine without Christ, but we cannot truly preach Christ without preaching everything that he taught as well. Doctrines and prophecies and standards. And here's the reason why. Allow me to illustrate it. Every doctrine and standard and prophecy and principle is like a camera lens that magnifies an object. You see, the function of a camera lens, I'm an amateur photographer. I have different lenses in my collection, different lenses that do different things. And the purpose of a lens is to magnify and clarify an object. Jesus is the object, friends. The different lenses are the doctrines and prophecies. Now, obviously, the object is more important than the lens. However, when you remove the lens of doctrine and prophecy, you can't clearly see the object. It's blurry. And the blurrier your picture of God is, the more easily Satan can introduce an antichrist. And you're looking, but because you remove the lens of prophecy and doctrine, you think it's the real Jesus Christ, and the devil can easily deceive you. You see, friends, this is what has happened in the religious world today. Liberalism is sweeping many people off the cliff of ecumenism. The daughters of Babylon are turning back to the mother church because they've removed the lens of doctrine and prophecy, and now Satan has introduced an antichrist. You see, it's the lens that helps us to see the true Jesus Christ, and by contrast, to recognize who the antichrist really is. Well, friends, allow me to remind us all, what is the primary purpose of prophecy? Notice what it says in 2 Peter chapter 1 and verse 19. We have also a more sure word of prophecy, whereunto you do well that you take heed, as unto a light that shines in a dark place, until the day dawn and the day star arise in your hearts. Friends, what is the primary purpose of prophecy? Bible said it right there. It's so that the day star can arise in our hearts. Who's the day star? It's Jesus. You see, those who say, I don't want to hear about Revelation, they don't realize it. But what they're really saying is, I don't want to hear about Jesus. Because the revelation is a revelation of Jesus Christ. It's not just a revelation from Jesus. It's a revelation of Jesus. So you never want to say, forget about Revelation. What you're really saying is, forget about Jesus. You see, those who say, oh, I don't want to hear the three angels' messages. What they're really saying is, I don't want the everlasting gospel. Because the three angels' messages are called the everlasting gospel. And it's all about Jesus, friends. Those who say, oh, I don't want to hear the spirit of prophecy. What they're really saying is, I don't want to hear the testimony of Jesus. To silence the spirit of prophecy is really to silence Jesus. For the testimony of Jesus is the spirit of prophecy. Not one prophet in the last days, but all of God's prophets from the very beginning to the end of time. Those who say, I don't want to hear doctrine, what they're really saying is, I don't want to hear about Jesus. Because Jesus is the doctrine. He is the Logos. He is the Word and the truth. You see, the Sabbath teaches us about Jesus. The 2300 days, the sanctuary, the state of the dead, all the doctrines that the Bible teaches all come from Jesus. And each and every one of those are a beautiful lens that magnifies the beauty of Jesus Christ. Don't take away the lens, friends. Because you won't know who the true Jesus really is. You have a picture, but it might be blurry. The lens magnifies the object. I want you to notice in the book Evangelism, and on page 195, it says this. Notice what it says. Let Daniel speak, and let the revelation speak, and tell what is truth. But whatever phase of the subject is presented, uplift Jesus as the center of all hope, the root and offspring of David, the bright and morning star. Friends, we need to let Daniel and Revelation speak. Don't keep them silent. Let them speak. But in every phase, point to Jesus. Amen? Amen. And then in Evangelism, page 196, it says this. Ministers should present the sure word of prophecy as the what? Foundation of the faith of Seventh-day Adventists. The prophecies of Daniel and Revelation should be carefully studied. And in connection with them, the words, Behold the Lamb of God, which takes away the sin of the world. Friends, I believe that one of the reasons why evangelism is growing dim and weak, and faith is growing weak, and love is growing cold, is because sometimes we've fallen into the ditch of trying to replace, supplement, water down Christ-centered prophecy. We're trying to separate Jesus from his own words. And listen, friends, when we try to separate Jesus from prophecy and prophecy from Jesus, we are essentially neutralizing the power of the everlasting gospel. We're giving an incomplete message. And that's exactly what the devil wants. Please don't let it happen. Oh, my beloved brothers and sisters, my church family, my fellow workers, don't let it happen. Let's move forward together, both in spirit and in truth. Let's avoid either ditch on either side of the narrow road. Let's walk the straight and narrow with Jesus. But here's the thing, friends. There is also a danger of overcorrection. You see, when you study the history of our beloved church, we see that the theological pendulum swings back and forth from one generation to another. Swinging from legalism to liberalism, then from liberalism to legalism. And friends, as human beings, our natural tendency is to overcorrect. In other words, what I mean by that is this. Children who grow up in a legalistic household many times will raise their children in a liberal household. Children who grew up in a liberal household many times would raise their children in a legalistic household. The pendulum continues to swing back and forth and back and forth. And just like driving down a highway, overcorrection can lead to a serious accident. And unfortunately, that is what has happened in many churches and institutions. Many have caused spiritual wrecks

will never leave us as we are. He will change us. We serve a God that says no condemnation, but at the same time, he says no compromise. He's the one that said to the woman that was caught in adultery, neither do I condemn you, and that was beautiful. But immediately after that, he then said, go and sin no more. The perfect balance, the way of love. I don't condemn you, go and sin no more. I accept you just as you are, but I'm not going to leave you in that condition. I will do the change in your life. The perfect balance, the way of love says, God says, I will come down to meet you where you're at, but then I will lift you up to bring you where I am at, that you might sit with Christ in heavenly places, even as you continue in the wilderness of this world. You see, my friends, love is the fulfilling of the law, not the breaking of the law. Jesus said, if you love me, keep my commandments, the perfect balance, the way of love. When you look at the cross reveals that God hates sin with a perfect hatred. But at the same time, God loves sinners with a perfect love. At the cross, you see that God is 100% just and 100% merciful at the very same time. For at the cross, Jesus met the just demands of the law, but at the same time, extended mercy and grace to whoever wants to receive it. This is the way of love. And so, friends, I believe that this is the generation that will finally connect the dots. We just got done doing meetings 2 weeks ago in the beautiful islands of Hawaii. And we had a four-week meeting there. The Lord blessed in a very beautiful way. And I just want to share a short story. One of my aunties came to those meetings. Now, this is an auntie I'm very, very close with. Auntie Helen is her name. And she never really went to church before. This was the first time she actually attended my meetings consistently. And she came almost every single night. Now, she had been religious when she in her younger years, but when she became an adult, I remember I would get into arguments with her. She said that there is no absolutes. Everything is relative. There's no such thing as evil. And I would argue with her, and I couldn't get anywhere, but I just decided I need to shut my mouth and pray for her. Amen. Amen. That's what we need to do sometimes. We need to shut our mouths and get on our knees. Amen. Amen. And let our life do the talking. And so I've been praying for her for the last 16 years since I've been a Christian. And a couple weeks ago, when we had those meetings, she came night after night. And I'll never forget, we talked about Christ-centered prophecy. We uplifted the beauty of Jesus in the prophecies, and her heart was so moved, and the thing that moved her the most, she said, now I finally understand what the cross really means. Her heart was moved. And just last night, she sent me this text. I want to share with you, because when I read this text, I fell on my knees and I wept with joy. Here's what she said. She said, I have not drank alcohol or smoked. I have not drank a single drop of alcohol nor smoked since before Thanksgiving weekend. God is good. Amen. Amen. And then I said, well, that's awesome, Auntie. What a wonderful victory. Praise the Lord. Then this text that she said, amen. I do crave, but it's wiped out when I focus my mind on His greatness. I see the light. I see the light. Amen. And then she gave me not just a one high five, she gave a high ten right there. You see it? Christ-centered prophecy. Yes, we are tempted. Our flesh cries out for stimulation. But those cravings are removed when we focus our mind on His greatness. And it's then that we see the light. Oh, my beloved brothers and sisters, there are people all around us in the world that must hear the message that God has given to us. And let us preach it, the whole message, but let us do it Christ and cross-centered. Can you say amen? I believe that this is the generation that will finally connect the theological dots to see the connection of the altar of sacrifice there in the outer court where Jesus died, the connection with that to the most holy place, the Ark of the Covenant, where the law of God is, to realize that both the altar of sacrifice and the most holy place, Ark of the Covenant, those two places is where mercy and justice kiss and embrace. We're not to stop at the outer court, at the altar of the cross, friends. Nor are we to skip all the way to the most holy place and deal with the law. We need to walk the path in its entirety. This is the upper road leading to the upper room. And how do we do this? Here's how. Isaiah chapter 30, verse 21. We're almost finished. It says,
How do we attain this balance?

silence, here's what it says. Isaiah 30, verse 21. And thine ears shall hear a word behind thee, saying, this is the way. Walk ye in it, when ye turn to the right hand, or when ye turn to the left. Human nature is prone to fall into the ditch on the right or the ditch on the left. But God promises us that when we open our ears and hearts and eyes to Him, that we'll hear that voice behind us teaching us how to walk the straight and narrow. This is the voice of Jesus, the testimony of Jesus, the spirit of prophecy, and that was the voice speaking to the disciples on the road to Emmaus. It was taught by Jesus. We can't go to the upper room, friends, until we first walk the upper road with Jesus. This is the reason why Christ broke down prophecy on that road. True unity must be founded upon sound theology. This is what prepares us for the final upper room. You see, the apostles as well as us, we need to see clearly first in order to preach and pray correctly. And as we close tonight, that which the disciples experienced in the upper road is actually illustrated in the sanctuary. The Bible says in Psalm 77:13, thy way, O God, is in the sanctuary. You see, when you look at the sanctuary, there is actually a road that leads to a room. Look at the sanctuary, friends. There's a road, there's a path, and it leads to two rooms. Listen carefully. It was the upper road experience on Emmaus that led the early church from the outer court, the altar, into the holy place experience. But it's that same road that leads the remnant church from the holy place into the most holy place, the secret place of the Most High, that we might receive the full light of truth and the rain might fall with fire upon us, that we might lighten the world with the glory of God. This is where the true remnant are being led. So if we want to be truly progressive, let's not go outside the court. Let's go to the upper room. That's what true progressivism is, friends. You move forward into the upper room, to the most holy place. And it's that experience that's exciting the wrath of the dragon. That's what gives power to the testimony of Jesus, the spirit of prophecy. So what are we to proclaim to the world? We are to proclaim the present truth as it is in Jesus. And what is the present truth? Jesus said, I am the way, the truth, and the life. He said, I am, that's present. Not I was or I will be. I am present. I am truth. What's the present truth? It's Jesus, but specifically, the present truth is wherever Jesus is presently. And where is Jesus presently right now? He's in the upper room, friends. He is in the most holy place. The sanctuary is a road that leads to the room. And that's where God is calling us to go. So let's go there, shall we? Let's go there in three ways. Number one, we need to go to the upper room theologically. Let us never downplay and de-emphasize our message. Let us study these things that we might understand it, the concepts of the courtyard and the experience in the holy and the most holy place. Let us never turn away from the present truth in the upper room. Let's go to the upper room theologically. Number two, experientially, let's go into that intimate place with Jesus. The place where we are at one with Christ. We receive the full atonement, the place that we receive the everlasting righteousness by faith. And then number three, let's go to the upper room theologically, experientially, and evangelistically. Let us give to the world the complete message that points people to not only what Jesus did for us in the outer court, but what He's doing for us right now in the most holy place, to give the complete testimony of Jesus. And when we do that, the world will come to know the real Jesus, not the anti-Jesus. How many of you see your need of more of Jesus in your life? And that's, by the way, what it means when we use the expression, Jesus all. Jesus all. What does that mean, friends? It's Jesus through all that the prophets had spoken. Let's not settle for anything less than all. Our prayer is, Lord, give me all of you as I give you all of me. Let's move forward together, shall we, friends? Let's take the complete everlasting gospel to the world, because we're almost home. We need to give that message so that people can be ready, so that Jesus can come, so that we can go home together. Oh, my friends, it's been a pleasure being with you these last few days. I look forward to meeting you personally one day, but if not in this world, I'll meet you in the promised land.
Don't you be missing, friends. And when we get there, it's then that we will be home at last. Home at last. Home at last. Thank God Almighty. We'll be home at last.

0: Jesus said in Mark 16, verse 15, "Go into all the world and proclaim the gospel to the whole creation."
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0: takes away.
1: Someone once said, nature does not hurry, and yet everything is accomplished. Never have I really seen the reality of this truth until I had the chance to visit a place that's far off the beaten path. A region of our world that's hard to get to and even harder to leave. An inspiring land that has gripped the imagination of thousands ever since its first visitors set foot on shore. A world of wonder, an island of intrigue.

The first recorded visit to this enchanted place happened by chance in 1535. It was the Bishop of Panama who stepped foot on this undiscovered land after accidentally finding it on his voyage to Peru. The bishop was amazed to see the rich diversity of this untouched domain. He was entertained by birds with bright blue feet bobbing up and down in their clumsy courtship dance. He was intrigued by the swimming and sunbathing iguanas laying on the sharp black lava rocks. The white sandy beaches were filled with lazy sea lions basking without a care in the full strength of the noonday sun. He was surprised to see penguins perfectly content living in this equatorial region. But of all the birds of the air, the fishes of the sea, and the beasts of the field, that which caught his attention the most were the giant tank-like tortoises covered in their armored shells. To the bishop, the shells of these ancient reptiles looked like the Spanish Galapagos horse saddles of that era, so he named the tortoises Galapagos. Then when the Flemish mapmaker Abraham Ortelius published his world atlas in 1570, he referred to these islands as Los Galapagos, which means Islands of the Saddlebacks. And so has this land of wonder been called ever since. The tortoises that give this place their name are some of the rarest creatures on earth. Exploited for their meat and oil, the population of the Galapagos tortoise has been decimated from 250,000 in the 16th century to around only 3,000 in the 1970s. 5 out of the original 15 different species are already extinct. The remaining 10 are on the endangered list. Now federally protected, these ancient islanders live the easygoing, laid-back life. With no natural predators, they are free to come and go as they please. Consisting on mainly a plant-based diet, these gentle giants can grow up to 6 feet long and weigh up to a whopping 800 pounds. With a generous appetite, they can eat up to 80 pounds of food per day, and they can survive a whole year without eating or drinking anything. They are the longest living reptiles on Earth, with an average lifespan of over 150 years. They carry their home on their back, and they graze wherever the grass is greener, most of the time taking them up to the highlands and even to the crest of the volcanoes. They're not afraid to venture to higher ground if that's what it takes to survive. There are so many amazing characteristics of these grass-grazing gentle giants, many of which it will be well for us to emulate in our own lives. Characteristics that will improve longevity and enable us to outlast the elements. The Galapagos tortoise teaches us, be blessed and don't stress. Wherever you go, make yourself at home. Rest well and take long walks. Don't settle for the lowlands, but head to higher ground. But take it one step at a time. Be hard on the outside, but soft on the inside. Chew your food carefully, but stick to a plant-based diet. Save and store up for times of want. Be flexible and adapt to your environment. And if you run out of sustenance, be patient and use what you got. Have no enemies. Be at peace with those around you. Remember, you may be slow, but you are rare and unique, and there is none that is quite like you. Live your life in such an impressive way that one day people will name an island after you. Many are the life lessons we learn from these majestic creatures. But of all the lessons, the one that sticks out to me the most is this. Many times, slow and steady is better than fast and gassed. Sometimes we live our lives in the fast lane, and we miss out on all the beautiful scenery around us. We invest our time and our energy trying to reach a specific destination, trying to attain a certain goal, and yet we fail to enjoy the journey. We fail to embrace the process of what it takes to get there. Human beings have a natural tendency to seek instant gratification without considering the long-term results. Many pour out their lives in trying to make a living, and yet they're not really living. We work hard to attain and accumulate, and yet we struggle to find genuine lasting peace and satisfaction. We are outwardly stimulated, and yet we're inwardly dissatisfied. Our bellies are full, and yet we're still hungry. And our discontent with what we got drains us of life, and it robs us of peace. And if we continue to live in this mindset, we will eventually run out of gas when it matters the most. Now don't get me wrong, there's nothing that takes the place of a good work ethic and a strong ambition of wanting to live a productive life. But the lesson we learn from these ancient saddlebacks is this: slow and steady is better than fast and gas. So don't rush into things.
and don't procrastinate your goals. If you want to live long, you must first live strong. And if you want to outlast the elements, you have to take it one day at a time and one step at a time. So let us be like the ancient saddlebacks of Galapagos. May we be the rare and unique ones that people flock to see. May our modesty and simplicity be our strength and longevity. And if we do, perhaps one day someone will name an island after us. But until then, let's just keep heading to the highlands in faith. And by God's grace, I'll see you at the top. Positive hits. Christian music all day.

0: Welcome to My Story, where we highlight your testimonies encounter with our sweet Savior. In John 8:36, Jesus makes a wonderful statement of victory. He says, "So if the Son sets you free, you will be free indeed." When you understand what Christ has freed you from, it sets the stage for you to live in what Christ has freed you to. 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The Apostle Paul says in Galatians 5:1, "It is for freedom that Christ has set us free. 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Seek Jesus and enjoy your newfound freedom today. 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
1: I was 10 years old and I hated Jesus because I felt that my parents spent more time for Jesus and his work rather than spending time with me or for the family. The school I studied in the beginning was a very hi-fi school. It's one of the top schools in Chennai. When I was in my 6th, 7th grade, my friends used to have a car for them where they had their own driver. So wherever they wanted, they could just tell their parents and then get out. And we used to go out to the Spencer Plaza Mall those days. And we used to hang out, eat so much, and then come back home. That was really a beautiful environment in which I got adapted to. And for my high school, I had to shift from one school to the other. But when I came to the new school, I was not able to understand my friends much. And I had struggles in my studies because when I shifted, I couldn't really connect with the way the teachers taught here. And life was not as smooth as I wanted it to be. And things just changed when I changed the school. That's when I had to really understand that there was a gap there in my heart, and I was really longing for somebody who would understand me. And I thought that there was a higher power that would be able to look at me and understand me the way I wanted to be understood. But I was very clear that I will not try Jesus because I hated the fact that all the time my parents had was only for Jesus and the work that they did for him and not for me or for the family or just to understand me and connect with me. So I wanted to go out being with some other religion. So for the start, I started with Hinduism and then with Jainism and then with Buddhism. I tried it for 2 years, and every time I tried this religion, I understood that I was the one who was trying to go connect with God and trying to talk to him and trying to explain him all that I went through, and I really didn't get what I want. So with all the gap, I was really struggling, and in my 9th grade, I decided that I will try Jesus. I did a small prayer and then I decided I will start reading my Bible. So I wanted to try and read it for one day, and if at all I see God talking to me, I thought I will go ahead. God spoke to me through John 15:15, where he tells that I have called you my friends. I was so shocked to understand that the Bible tells that God calls me his friend, and I was so amazed, and then I decided to read Bible consequently every day because I kind of felt that there was somebody who was able to relate to me and talk to me at that moment. And after that, I read the Bible for 4 months, and then I understood how God was really compassionate, where he tells, "I've engraved you in the palms of my hand." And after that, I fell in love with the Lord, and I started growing more in Jesus, and I started to look at God as my own friend and a person to whom I can relate to and connect to. Ever since then, I've been enjoying my relationship with the Lord, and the kind of relationship that I longed with my parents, my friends, God has filled in that gap for me, and I enjoy my relationship with the Lord today. My name is Ajita, and this is my story.

0: 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Psalms 66 verse 16 says, "Come and hear, all you who fear God, and I will tell what he has done for my soul." 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
1: Somebody said to me recently that everybody needs to have hope. But you've heard it said that this thing, or maybe even this person, is hopeless. You might have felt hopeless at times. So can a person have hope? The answer is yes. And together, we're going to find out how. Last time, we looked at assurance. This time, hope. Thanks for being with us. You are part of Grounded. Well, good evening and welcome to Grounded. Great to have you here. We are in Knoxville, Tennessee. Wherever you are most welcome. We are glad you have chosen to join us. Knoxville, Tennessee, on the periphery, or should I say on the edge or the outskirts of the Great Smoky Mountains National Park. It happens to be a UNESCO World Heritage Site. It is a Biosphere International Reserve. I think I got that word correct, or that phrase correct. It is the most visited national park in these United States. Did you know that it attracts 10 million more visitors a year than the next most visited national park in the United States? I don't know what that is, but when you're second by 10 million visitors, it doesn't even matter that much. The Great Smoky Mountains National Park is an absolute gem. You ought to visit it if you haven't. It is a national treasure. Now, about 145 miles southwest, south and a little west of here, is the city of Atlanta, Georgia. Atlanta, Georgia is the home of baseball's Atlanta Braves, who are the current World Series champions. Now, right around this time last year, the Braves were playing the Houston Astros, about 800 miles away from here. Game 6 turned out to be the deciding game. Here's what happened. At the bottom of the ninth, Atlanta brought in their closer, Will Smith, to get the final out. Facing him, a man named Michael Brantley. First pitch, right over Brantley's head. Second pitch was a little away, a little out there, but it was called a strike. Now the count is 1-1. Third pitch, Smith delivers, Brantley swings. He hits the ball. Foul. It's now 1-2. Will Smith knows this next pitch could bring the World Series to Atlanta for the first time in 26 years. He throws the fourth pitch. Brantley swings, gets a hold of the ball, hits it pretty well directly to the shortstop, Dansby Swanson, who scoops up the ball, throws it to Freddie Freeman at first. Freeman takes the ball cleanly. Brantley's out. It's over for the Houston Astros. It's victory and World Series glory for Atlanta's Braves. Now, to recap, Smith pitched, Brantley hit, he grounded out to Swanson at shortstop, and he was out. Sometimes being grounded, or sometimes grounded, is not so good. But when it comes to your faith in Jesus, you want to be grounded. So let's pray, and I'm going to pray that somebody downstairs knows that they need to turn my monitor on. So let's pray. Our Father in heaven, we are thankful tonight for Jesus. We are grateful to be here. We are asking your blessing. I pray that you'll speak to our hearts, encourage us, so that more and more we will be connected with Jesus and our faith will be strong, and we will truly be grounded. This is our prayer. We pray it in Jesus' name. Please say with me, amen and amen. Thank you very much for working at that. While you do that, I will do this. Russian writer Fyodor Dostoevsky knew a little bit about what it was like to live in hardship. He's regarded today as one of the greatest novelists who has ever lived. He wasn't always popular with authorities. He was a Christian. He was exiled for 10 years, spent 10 years in Siberia. While he was there, he and other prisoners were rounded up, brought out to be shot. They were blindfolded, they were bound, ready, aim, nothing. It was a mock execution. They say one man who went through that lost his mind just by going through that mock execution. That was part of the torture being inflicted upon people like Dostoevsky. Dostoevsky said something I think you'll find pretty interesting. While he was in exile, they say, he revived his faith by frequently looking at the stars. And Dostoevsky, you know, Russian's not my first language. Dostoevsky said, to live without hope is to cease to live. Isn't that something? I'll say that again. To live without hope is to cease to live. I was talking with somebody recently who said, people have got to have hope. It was a psychologist. The Greek philosopher Aristotle said, hope is a waking dream. Hope is a waking dream. Chris, I know you had a shot at that. Were you successful? If you weren't, I'd love for you to try again. A person needs hope. The late South African Archbishop Desmond Tutu once said, hope is being able to see that there is light despite all of the darkness. Where would you be without hope? The Mayo Clinic, and I'm sure many others besides, stated what I think you'll find fairly obvious, and that is that hopelessness is a major contributing factor when it comes to suicide, hopelessness. So where can you find hope, particularly when the economy is down, when inflation is up, when people say the outlook for this nation, yea, verily for the world, is only bleak, when there's a pandemic? Nobody really believes that there are any human solutions for the problems that are afflicting the world today. Nobody. So where is the hope? What prevents us from devolving into abject hopelessness? You often can't do much about what life throws at you. Often you cannot. There's so much that's out of your control. Ask that person who lost her job or his job due to downsizing. Ask that person about control and what you can do. Ask that person who was recently given a devastating diagnosis. Ask the family who was recently evacuated from the path of a hurricane or perhaps rising floodwaters, and then they lost absolutely everything they had. Where do you find hope? You don't have control over that. But what you do have control over is how you relate to or how you react to these situations. And there are times that the only thing that gets you through is, you tell me, hope. Hope will get you through. So when it comes to hope, what does God offer you? What's God's best shot? This might be it. Paul wrote to the young man Titus, and he wrote these words in Titus chapter 2. Let's look at them. They say, for the grace of God that brings salvation has appeared to all men, or to all, teaching us that denying ungodliness and worldly lusts, we should live soberly, righteously, and godly in the present age, looking for the blessed hope and the glorious appearing of our great God and our Savior, Jesus Christ. God says this, the promise of the return of Jesus ought to give you hope. Let's be clear, life is short. James wrote that your life is just a vapor that appears for a moment and then vanishes away. That's kind of graphic, isn't it? But if life is short, then that's got to mean that the challenges life brings are also short. They don't last absolutely forever. And we know that one day soon, Jesus is going to return to this earth. all the trials, the disappointments, the letdowns, the hurts, the heartaches and heartbreaks, they'll be gone on the day Jesus returns. Jesus offered us hope. John chapter 14, verse 1. He said, "Let not your heart be troubled. You believe in God, believe also in me." Now we will stop right there. This is Jesus saying, don't let your heart be troubled. But you know that about a week ago, I got a text from an old friend who said, my sister has a brain tumor. It's not looking good. She has cancer. Last thing you'd expect. And then I got a text, or was it a call, from a friend of mine who said, I have cancer. It's looking really bad. And all around the country, people are dying of drug overdoses, and there's tragedy everywhere. And Jesus says, let not your heart be troubled. I mean, a person in their right mind would wonder if Jesus is missing something. Let not your heart be troubled. But I think he wasn't missing anything. I think maybe Jesus understood it. Let not your heart be troubled. You believe in God, believe also in me. Let's read on. In my Father's house are many mansions. If it were not so, I would have told you. And Jesus said, I go to prepare a place for you. That's good news. Jesus said, I'm off to prepare a place for you. Let's look at what else he said. He said, and if I go and prepare a place for you, I will come again and receive you to myself, so that where I am, there you may be also. Jesus was saying, don't let your heart be troubled, because no matter how tough things get, I'll tell you this, I'm leaving this earth, I'm going to my Father's house, I'm preparing a place for you, I'm going to come back to this earth, I'm going to gather you up with all of the redeemed and take you to be with me forever. So the hurts and difficulties of this world last for a time, but God is speaking to us about eternity. This earth is going to pass away. It's hanging on by a thread right now. One day Jesus will come back. All of this will be gone as we know it. Ladies and gentlemen, this earth is not the prize. We think it is. We accumulate toys, we invest, and we love to see the investments grow. Probably not a good thing to say right now given the economy. We do all of this as though this earth is all there is. But it isn't. The hope we have is in the return of Jesus, who is going to make all things new. Is he really? Yes, he is. How do we know? Because he's promised. The Bible says the return of Jesus is the blessed hope. And clustered around the return of Jesus is a constellation of events of which we would do well to keep in mind. We read this in 1 Corinthians chapter 15, starting in verse 51. Paul said, behold, I show you or tell you a mystery. Now, I want you to know how he phrases this. I show you a mystery. Sure, it's a mystery. What Paul is about to talk about is, humanly speaking, an absolute impossibility. But it's possible. And God's not really expecting you to understand exactly how. But he is asking you to believe by faith. The earth, created in 6 days. Really? Yes, really, the Bible says so. How could that happen? I'll tell you how it could happen. God. That's how it could happen. God is mighty, God is able, God is powerful, and that's what we know. Water out of a rock when the Israelites walked through the wilderness? Yes. How? God. God again. God again. You can't understand how Jesus could open the eyes of the blind and turn water into wine and cause the lame to walk. I understand you have trouble with that. I get that. That's big stuff. It's big. But this is God we're talking about. Did it happen? Yes. How? God. What? I show you a mystery. We are dealing with the one who spoke and it was done, who commanded and it stood fast. Now, what you want to do is shrink God down to a size that you can readily process. Now, you can do that with a photo. You get on there and you reduce the size of the photo. You don't want to do that with God, but that's what many of us are trying to do. We want to reduce God down so he's small enough for our own understanding. But I'm telling you, God is able. He is big enough. This is God. What does the Bible go on to say? It goes on to say, we shall not all sleep, but we shall all be changed. He's referring to death when he talks about sleep here. The Bible, in exactly the same chapter, says that death is an enemy. But what is God saying here? Let's go on and see what he says in reference to the blessed hope. 1 Corinthians 15:52. We shall not all sleep, we shall all be changed in a moment, in the twinkling of an eye, at the last trumpet. For the trumpet shall sound, and the dead will be raised incorruptible, and we shall be changed. And this is at the return of Jesus. So when Jesus comes back, the dead will be raised, and the living will be ready to meet Jesus. We'll be changed. No more that downward spiral. No more. And no more failing eyesight or weight gain or illness or bad diagnoses. We'll be changed when Jesus comes back. And that ought to fill you with hope. Verse 53, this corruptible must put on incorruption, this mortal put on immortality. So when this corruptible has put on incorruption, and this mortal has put on immortality, then shall be brought to pass the saying that is written, death is swallowed up in victory. The end of death, when Jesus returns, Jesus calls this event, his return, the blessed hope. We're looking forward to that. We know everything changes in that day when Jesus returns. What a great thing when Christ comes back. The dead will rise. I want you to think about the reunions on that day. Meetings will take place. Parents gonna see children. Children gonna see parents. You're gonna see your grandparents. You may never have met your grandparents. You're gonna see them on that day. Maybe you'll see your spouse, your departed spouse. What a day. Now there's a caveat there. Those who are resurrected when Jesus returns, those who died in faith in Jesus, they lived connected to Jesus. They looked forward to his return. You have family members, loved ones who died in faith in Jesus. If you do, you had anybody who died, breathed their last as a believer in Jesus, you can start counting down the days, because you know that one day soon there will be a reunion. On Resurrection Day, there'll be a reunion. Jesus is going to come back, and you'll see that special person again. This is the blessed hope. Paul put it another way, writing to the church at Thessalonica. Here's what he said. For the Lord himself shall descend from heaven with a shout, with the voice of the archangel, and with the trumpet of God, and the dead in Christ will. You tell me, the dead in Christ will rise first, and then we which are alive and remain shall be caught up together with them in the clouds to meet the Lord in the air. And so shall we ever be with the Lord. And then Paul adds a little P.S. Wherefore, comfort one another with these words. Notice what he said. Comfort. Life is rough. I mean, you don't have to deny that. Life can be brutal at times. But Paul said you can take comfort in the fact that there is a blessed hope. Jesus is coming back. There'll be a great getting up morning. The dead in Christ are going to rise. All your troubles will be gone. And thank God, you can have hope today because there's a brighter day ahead. And don't think we're living in la-la land when we say this. This isn't fantasy. Fantasy is picking football players and scoring points based on their performance. It isn't real. It's adjacent to real, but it isn't real. And you have a fantasy football team, and you're in a league with your friend. That's fantasy. You may call that fun, but it's fantasy. This is not fantasy. This is the real thing, the real event. Jesus is going to come back one day, and that's when life really begins. We're going to leave this earth. We are going to travel to heaven with Jesus. We will inhabit mansions that he is preparing for us right now, and that's good news. The stuff you hear about God not being real, about religion being a myth, I want you to think about the naysayers. The naysayers don't have anything to offer you in place of what God offers you. They just don't. They will say, don't believe that nonsense about living forever. Don't believe that nonsense about being happy forever. about being somewhere where there's no crime and no sickness and no death. They'll say, don't believe in that. Instead, believe that there's nothing. Don't have a hope. Instead, have a hopelessness. I think it's a real bad deal. I read recently about a well-known atheist, a scientist, who said before his demise, I wish I could believe in this Christianity thing because it would give me some hope in this world. Listen to the skeptics and you'll be as happy as they are and no happier. Nothing beyond this life. Nothing to look forward to. Oh, what fun. God offers you so much more. A young lady I know responded to a message from a friend whose younger brother had died. She said, it has been a difficult time for our family, but I cannot imagine how hard it would be without the assurance and the hope we have. That's a direct quote. You see, they lost a family member, but they know it's not over. They know they'll see him again. They realize this isn't the end. Jesus is coming back soon. We know he is because the signs he told us to look for are everywhere. He said before he comes back, there'll be famines and earthquakes and pestilences. He said there'll be wars and rumors of wars. There'll be false Christs and false prophets. Not just one here and there. He said the difference is that before he comes back, there'll be a preponderance of these things. And that's where we are now. This type of trouble is everywhere in the world. Warfare in the last 100 years has increased dramatically. One day, Jesus is going to come back. So you're having a bad day? No day is so bad that the grace of God cannot carry you through. No day. You can hope in the goodness and mercy of God. There is a better day coming. It was said that slaves being carried away into the deep south would sing these words. Dear Lord, when slavery will cease, then we poor souls will have our peace. There's a better day a-coming. Will you go along with me? There's a better day a-coming. Go sound the jubilee. We have hope even in this troubled world. Jesus is coming back. That's not just hope. That's the blessed hope. Now, I'll be back with more in just a couple of moments. I'm not going away, but I'm about to be joined by Wes Peppers. He has some questions. If you have questions, we'd love to hear from you. Go to grounded.study. You can submit a question there. Wes, I'm sure you have some questions.
2: 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Just a couple of things before we jump into the questions, though. Several people have asked us, how do I watch the program after the program? You can go to YouTube, type in It Is Written Grounded, and it'll pop up, and you'll be able to watch that. Also, we want to remind you that following this session, we have our study session on It Is Written TV. So those of you watching online, we want to encourage you to stay with us at itiswritten.tv for our study session following this one. 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You can do so there. As well, we want to share with you tonight our It Is Written website, itiswritten.study, and we have a free Bible study course there that you can go through. There's 25 lessons. If you've enjoyed Grounded, you want to study more, please go to itiswritten.study where you can find those there. Pastor John,
1: let's go.
2: Let's jump into our questions here. Number one from Nora, what are some steps I can take to resolve conflict between me and another critical church member?
1: Oh, sure. That's an easy one. First thing you want to do right is pray. You want to do that. You want to pray. And then speak to that individual. Pull that person aside and sit down and do more listening than talking. You might find out that that person feels like they have a right to feel the way that they feel. If you don't make any progress, and there's a good chance that you might not because people are people after all, you might want to talk to somebody else in the church, maybe the pastor, not to tattle on that person, but to say, can you help us to find a resolution here? The Bible says when a person's ways please the Lord, he makes even their enemies to be at peace with him. Now, that's not a guarantee, but go to the Lord with this. Take your heart in all sincerity and genuineness and pray. Then talk, listen, and watch and see how God might work this through. That may or may not have been helpful.
2: All right, number two comes from Danny. How can I know God's will for my life?
1: Yeah, Danny, if we could bottle that, here's what you do. First thing is you go to your knees and you pray. And you say, Lord, show me your will for my life. And then you ratchet it up a little bit. You open your Bible to Proverbs chapter 3. You put your finger on verses 5 and 6. And you say, God, I would like you to read this. That's where it says, trust in the Lord with all your heart. Lean not on your own understanding. In all your ways acknowledge him and he will direct your paths. You're saying, you've promised. So I'm claiming the promise. Can you read it? You do that. You remind God of what he has promised you. Take him other promises in the Bible. Then you want to be close to God, Danny, close to God. Listen to him in prayer. Listen to him as you read the Bible. You may want to ask others, not that they are the voice of God, but there's wisdom in a multitude of counselors. So pray, purpose to do nothing other than that which would please God. Don't compromise. Just don't. You tell God, no, I'm not doing that. That's not in harmony with your will. Take him the promises, counsel with others, expect him to work, and he will. You know why? Because that's his job. He has promised to. He will either lead you in your life or he's a liar. So be patient, but expect God to work, and he will.
2: Absolutely. All right, number four, how can I keep my kids in church? That comes from Sue.
1: There's not a denomination in the world that isn't struggling with losing its young people. That's a challenge. So here's what you want to do, Sue. Some of the things you're already doing. Love your children. Be patient. Be kind. Because if faith in God doesn't work for you, your kids aren't dumb. They're going to realize it doesn't work for them. They will say, the church made my mother a hypocrite. I don't want to be like that. So you have a responsibility, and you assume that responsibility when you gave birth. Be as Jesus to your kids. Get your kids in church, in Bible study class. You've got to do that. But here's the real key. You want to have family worship at home. You want to pray with your kids in the morning. Pray with them in the evening. Doesn't have to be long. Read with them in the morning. If they've got school, that's going to be shorter. Take time to sit down as a family in the evening. That's absolutely crucial and critical. It's where too many of our families are falling down. And they wonder, why isn't the church keeping my kids in the church? If you can, get your kid in church school. It's a big plus and a big help. It's ordained by God. If you can, if it works, the number of things you got to consider there, it's worth the investment. If you will follow those steps, you're going to do so much to give your kids the chance to stay in faith in God. You want to do those things. All right, one more question.
2: How can I reach out to missing members in my church that haven't been in a long time?
1: Yeah, that's a really
2: good
1: question.
2: From Randy, by the way.
1: Randy, great question, and thank you for it. Here's what you do. You love them. You show interest in them without an agenda. Now, of course, an invitation's great. Hey, love to see you in church. But what would be even better than that is, hey, would love to see you at lunch tomorrow. Or, hey, would love to go bowling with you. Or whatever it is that might appeal to that person in terms of an activity. It might be a matter of serving that person. Go cut their grass. Help them get their car fixed if the car is not working like it should. Maybe you and some folks at church can figure out how to get their kids in church school if that applies. But be a friend. Be the friend that you figure a person probably needs, the friend that you would like. Show genuine interest in them. And then, you know what? Think about what's going on at church. Maybe some reasons they don't want to come to church, like it's terrible. So do something to fix it a little bit. You know what I mean? And I say that under advisement, but it may be that the church needs to raise its game. It may be that when a visitor walks through the door, somebody needs to say, hey, great to see you. What's your name? We're really glad you're here. And then not just dump them with a church bulletin and boot them into the church. You see? Show a genuine interest in people. Love them. It's really hard for people to resist that.
2: Amen. Thank you so much for those questions. Once again, you can submit your question at grounded.study. We'll see you back here shortly for our study session.
1: Wes, thank you very much. In the Bible, hope is a huge subject. Bible writers knew we are living in a world darkened by sin. We live with disappointments daily. We live in the midst of tragedy. But there's real reason that we should have hope. And there's no need for us to lose heart. You can look forward to the return of Jesus and look forward to better times here on the earth. You see, it's one thing to think, okay, when Jesus comes back, everything's going to be good. But that might be a while. So you want to know that you can have hope in the here and now. And you can. You know that tomorrow the sun is going to shine. No matter what you're going through, the sun is going to shine tomorrow. You know that there are people who love you and care about you and want the very best for you. You know that you have a purpose. God has a calling on your life. He has a special work for you and a special place for you to occupy in the church, on your street, in your home, in your community, in broader society. And I want to say this. If you're battling hopelessness, I don't think it's wise just to say a prayer and it'll go away. You may be dealing with bigger issues. Do reach out. Do get help. Do talk to somebody. There's nothing wrong. There's nothing shameful about seeking professional help. It's a wise thing to do if you need to. There are agencies set up. There are phone numbers you can call. It's okay to reach out to somebody and say, I'm struggling. I'm not doing well right now. Can you help? See a professional. If you don't feel comfortable doing that, speak to the pastor or a trusted friend. And not a trusted friend who won't be any help, but someone where you can say, hey, I want to share this with you and I want you to help me somehow. We want you around for the long haul. So does God. If you're battling some of those thoughts and ideas and feelings, do reach out. Do get help. There are times that you can't see a clear path ahead. Life seems impossible. You know what God has given to us? He's given us faith. Abraham was an old man. God told him, Abraham, you are going to be the father of many nations. Abraham thought about that and thought, well, that ain't going to happen. But then Paul wrote, Abraham had hope that it would be that way. You can only imagine Abraham saying, doesn't seem likely, but God has said so, so it must be right. And so I will hope. And faith grew out of that hope, and indeed he became the father of many nations. He believed that if God said it, it would be so. That's what faith is. It's believing that God will do what he says he will do for the simple reason that he said he would do it. When you take God at his word, that's faith. Paul spoke of the hope of the resurrection. He also wrote, for what things were written before were written for our learning, that we through the patience and comfort of the scriptures might have hope. He called God the God of hope. He said, we are saved by hope. And he wrote to the Thessalonians and he said this. This I think is very interesting. He said, I do not want you to be ignorant, brethren, concerning those who have fallen asleep, that you sorrow not, even as others who have no hope. You get the idea from the Bible that hope is really important. I want to suggest something to you. If you want to have actual hope, you want to be grounded in your faith in God. It's hard to have real hope in a God that you barely know. It's hard to feel enthusiastic about the return of Jesus if you don't know Jesus. You want to have your mind open to investigate. You want to drill down into the Word of God. You can't hope in something you don't know or someone you don't know. You want to put roots down deep into the Word of God. Take time with God. Get to know God. You want to be grounded, well grounded in your faith. You want to know something about what this book says, why it says what it says, what it means. Get grounded in your faith. And as you come to know God and believe in God, your hope is going to well up in you. It's going to be bright and fervent and strong. You want to make more room for God in your life if you want to be a person of hope. You want to take time to pray. I know your life is busy, but it's worth going to bed slightly earlier so you can get up slightly earlier and have time to take time with the Almighty. The Bible is a riveting book. You open this book up to Genesis and Exodus. You read the stories in the Kings and the Chronicles and the Samuels. You read the stories in Ezra and Nehemiah. They are compelling. You read about Jesus, how he treated people, how he healed people, how he loved people, how he acted only with compassion to people. He offered people hope. They brought to him the woman taken in adultery. She thought she would die. Jesus offered her hope. There was a woman who was so ashamed about her living conditions that when she went to the well to get water, she went in the middle of the day, because if she went in the cool of the day, there'd be a whole lot of people there she'd have to face. She was in self-imposed exile. But when Jesus met her, he gave her hope. There was a demon-possessed man. 5 minutes ago, the man was out of his mind. Now he's saying to Jesus, I'll follow you wherever you go. Jesus said, no, don't do that. Go home and tell people what I've done for you. Jesus took a man from being demon-possessed, and minutes later, the man was a commissioned missionary. Jesus gives your life value and worth, and he gives you hope. That's what he does. In fact, look at 1 Peter chapter 1 and verse 3. Blessed be the God and Father of our Lord Jesus Christ, who according to his abundant mercy has begotten us again to a, read that, to a what? Living hope through the resurrection of Jesus Christ from the dead. A living hope. In Jesus you have hope. He died to save you. Not the guy next to you. At least, not just the guy next to you. Jesus died for you. If he did that, then you must have hope. You must be worth saving. There has to be a bright future for you. An eternal future for you. You can be rich or poor, black or white, happy or sad, educated or high school dropout, and none of that alters the fact that Jesus died for you. Do you think he was wasting his time for you? No. He knew that he could take you, whatever your circumstances and situation, and turn your life around and set you in the direction of heaven with the hope of eternity burning in your heart. Now, on the other hand, Paul wrote to a group of believers in a place called Ephesus. If you were to look for Ephesus on a map, you wouldn't find it. You'd find a couple of other towns. The old Ephesus is gone. Well, there are ruins there now. It was in what you'd call today southwest Turkey. Beautiful, right on the Aegean Sea. Unlike today, back then, the harbor came right up close to the town of Ephesus. The harbor got filled in by silt over the years. Fabulous place. You'd have loved to have lived there. It was a prosperous place. It was the home of one of the seven wonders of the ancient world, the Temple of Artemis. This is a model of that. It looked just like that, except it was gigantic. It was given over to idolatry. There were temples to emperors and temples to gods. If you go there today, you will see a relief of the goddess Nike, which you know is the goddess of running shoes. Ephesus, a really pagan place, but a booming place. And Paul wrote to the Christians at Ephesus, and he said, at that time you were without Christ, being aliens from the commonwealth of Israel and strangers from the covenants of promise, having no hope and without God in the world. That's strong, isn't it? He said you had no hope. So you can live in a beautiful place and have no hope. You can be successful and have no hope. You can be wealthy and have no hope. You can have great career prospects and have no hope. You can be at the top of your game and receive the admiration and respect of others and still have no hope. You know why? Because without Jesus, there's no hope. Jesus is the way, the truth, and the life. He offers you a living hope and a bright tomorrow. Because as Paul wrote to Timothy, Jesus is our hope. We are sinners. We have no righteousness. Where do we get righteousness? You cannot work it up. You can't practice your way into it. You can't train for it. You receive that. You receive your fitness for eternity from Jesus. A new heart from Jesus. Only place you can get that. You can be what the world calls a decent person. You can be a good guy. You can be nice, help little old ladies across the street, donate time at the local food bank. All that's good. But that doesn't give you hope. Jesus gives hope, and you can have him and have a living hope in your heart right now. In the book of Isaiah, there are people ready on that day of the blessed hope. And they say, when Jesus comes back, lo, this is our God. We have waited for him and he will save us. This is the Lord. We have waited for him. We will be glad and rejoice in his salvation. They've been anticipating the return of Jesus. And he's back and they're thrilled. What a day when Jesus returns. John wrote from the island of Patmos in Revelation, God shall wipe away all tears from their eyes, and there shall be no more death, neither sorrow nor crying, neither shall there be any more pain, because the former things are passed away. No back pain, no racism, no road rage, no cemeteries, no heart disease. Jesus is coming back. What a day that's going to be. Everything will be made new. You have everything to look forward to. There is a bright tomorrow right there at the horizon. But on that same day when Jesus returns, same day,

to stand. For one group of people, it's the best thing ever. For another group, the return of Jesus, completely calamitous. Can you imagine that? And then there's someone else we need to talk about in reference to the blessed hope. And that's God. What's the return of Jesus going to be like for God? On the one hand, fantastic. What a great reunion is going to take place on that day. John wrote this, "I heard a loud voice from heaven saying, 'Behold, the tabernacle of God is with men, and he will dwell with them, and they shall be his people. God himself will be with them and be their God.'" You realize, don't you, that back in the beginning, Adam and Eve used to spend time with God, face-to-face time with God, personal time. That was the plan. God would dwell with his people. But then sin came along. In other words, we pushed God out of the picture. That's what we did. From that day to this, God has been wanting and working to get to that point where he and we can be together again. This is what God wants. Think about this in the context of a family reunion where you haven't seen someone in a very long time. Well, put it this way. I have a son right now who lives on the other side of the world. That's not easy. But the good thing is he takes my calls. And he texts. And we FaceTime together. What would it be like if he looked on his phone and it said, "Dad," presumably, and he said, "No, I won't take that." What if I would have texted him and he weren't texting me back? What if I said, "Hey, let's FaceTime in 5 minutes." He said, "No, I'm too busy." Oh, man, that would crush me. But that's what we're doing with God all the time. We live in a land far from God, and God reaches out through the Spirit of God and says, "Would you like to talk? Or don't bother me now. Would you like to get together? Oh, no. Come meet me at my house on Sabbath morning. Oh, no, I'm way too busy for that." Ooh, that's got a sting. So you can imagine the joy in the heart of God when he is reunited with his children of all ages. But what about the ache in the heart of God when so many of his children are not ready for the return of Jesus? Now, the Bible tells us that God is not willing that any should perish. He wants everyone to be saved. One lost person, that'll hurt. This is the one who so loved the world that he gave his only begotten son. That's how much God wants that bridge or that gap to be bridged. "Let them make me a sanctuary so that I can dwell among them. Go out into the highways and byways and compel them to come in." Here's Jesus on the cross showing you how important it is to God that you are saved and not lost. When sin entered, Jesus said, "I'll bear the penalty." This is what kind of love there is in the heart of God. "I'll go so that they can come and be with us." That's love like you've never seen before and you'll never see again. And that's God saying, that's how desperate, if you don't mind me using that word, that's how desperate I am to be with my children forever. He is pulling for you to be ready to meet Jesus. So how can the blessed hope be the blessed hope and not the blessed dread? Real simple. A hardened man, a jailkeeper, once had an appointment, as it were, with Paul and Silas. He asked them a question. "What must I do to be saved?" Big question. "What should I do?" And they gave him an answer. It was understandable and discernible and digestible. They said, "Believe on the Lord Jesus Christ, and you'll be saved, and your household will be saved as well." How simple was that? God wants you to have hope tonight. And if you can look in the direction of Jesus and say, "I believe he's the Messiah." If you can say, "I want him to be my Messiah," just like that, you pass from death to life. Oh, it can't be that simple, can it? You want to make it more complicated, why? It is that simple. God says, if you will believe in Jesus, you'll be saved. And we understand what belief means. It's belief with all your heart. That's a belief that will ultimately change your entire life. The world gets less attractive. Jesus becomes more attractive. Look how John wrote it in 1 John chapter 3. He said this, "Beloved, now are we the children of God, and it has not yet been revealed what we shall be. But we know that when he is revealed, we'll be like him

For we shall see him as he is. And everyone who has this hope in him purifies himself, just as he is pure. So when you have this hope, and you believe that God is, and Jesus died for you, that'll impact your life. That'll make the hardest heart soft. It'll make the scales fall from your eyes. You'll realize that Jesus even died for sinners. And your sin will be gone, and you receive in its place the righteousness of Jesus. You know, it's an amazingly tough job to encourage someone to live forever. You'd think this would be the easiest sell, wouldn't you? You'd think people would be lining up for that. You can receive it free, no money down, no payment, no nothing. Free. You can have hope, whatever your situation, no matter what people have said about you, no matter how people treat you, you can have hope. Jesus is coming back soon, and he's coming back for you. You may have no idea of your potential, what you're capable of. Have you ever seen the seed of a redwood tree? Very small. Not small like a sesame seed, but small. It's very small. A redwood seedling is small, but redwoods do something. They grow. They grow. The tallest known living tree in the world is a redwood growing in Redwood National Park, California coast, about 65 miles from the border with Oregon. It's 115 meters tall. Of course, nobody in the United States understands meters. 380 feet. Or to put that into context, it's 80 feet longer than a football field. That's how big that thing is. They say it's been living for somewhere between 600 and 1,000 years, but I want to tell you about this tree. It hasn't always been the tallest tree in the world. It started small and it just grew. A seed got in the ground, took root. The roots went down, took nutrition or nourishment in. Roots downwards, and it grew upwards. And that's what God wants you to do. Send your roots down deep into the Word of God and wrap them around Jesus. There's something else about redwood trees. You know how redwoods stay up? Oh, I know what your answer is going to be. Roots. Sure, that's true. Roots. Why don't they just fall over? Something interesting about redwood trees. Their roots spread out and then wrap around the roots of other redwood trees. They intertwine. So that redwood tree isn't simply standing up on its own. But there's another redwood tree over here saying, I got a hold of you. And another one back there saying, I got your back. And another one over here saying, I'm with you in this. We're standing side by side. We're locked together. That's how we grow in the blessed hope. Sure, that means that you wrap on to others. They take hold of you and help you stand upright. That's true too. But that one who will wrap his roots around yours, that's Jesus. That's the God of heaven saying, you don't have to stand all on your own. I've got your back. I'm by your side. You reach out. I've already reached out to you. I'll take hold of you. We'll be intertwined. You can have hope because you will be grounded and you can rejoice in the blessed hope. I have a question for you. I'm going to ask it in just a moment. Right after you hear this very beautiful music from Claudia Treyer. Listen. Listen.

Claudia Treyer, and I hope you're as encouraged as I am after hearing that song. It's a beautiful song. I said I had a question for you, and I'm going to ask you that question. That's a series of questions. If you have a card with you, I think you do. If you're here in Knoxville, if you could take your card, if you are there somewhere else, and you're able to, text me. My number is 71392, and text me a one-word message, return. Not return, God bless you, John, or return, hello, just return. And I'll send you a link right back. Click on that, please, would you, and fill out this card. You have an opportunity to make a decision for Jesus. Wouldn't it be a strange thing if we spoke about hope all evening long and you didn't make a decision to have hope in your life and heart? So let's look at this right now. At the top of the card, it says, believe on the Lord Jesus Christ and you will be saved, you and your household. Remember that word you're going to text me, 71392, send me the word return, I'll send you a link, click on that link. Number one, I believe and accept that Jesus loves me and has redeemed me. I yield and rededicate my life to Him today. I've said before that yield part, that's what a lot of people miss. You don't want to miss that. That is, I'm surrendering my life to Jesus. I'm saying, I want your will done and not my own. I believe the truth presented is important to Jesus, and by faith, I ask Him to make it grounded and real in my daily life. And God will do that. God doesn't ask us to do a single thing that He wouldn't do for us. Now, don't split hairs with me there, but when He says have faith, He gives us faith. When He says have hope, He gives us hope. So you ask God to make this real in your life, He'll do it. I have questions about this topic, and I would like additional information. We'll get additional information to you. I have obstacles in my life, and I request prayer, or I'm requesting a visit with a pastor. We'll arrange that for you wherever you are. We'll do our very best. We would encourage you to follow through and follow up. And then I would like to be baptized or rebaptized and would like to connect with a pastor. That's a big question, isn't it? Oh, not a difficult one. You ought to be running towards the waters of baptism, because that's when life begins again, where you are baptized with water and the Spirit. That'll take place there, and you become one with God in a very, very real way. So consider the card. If you haven't got one yet, text me 71392 and text me the word return. And keep in mind, in just a moment, we follow with Bible study. Pastor Wes Peppers, Pastor Eric Flickinger. 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Itiswritten.tv, and you can watch and participate and join in that live. I'm hoping you have hope in the blessed hope. It's great to have you with us. 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

0: 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Well, I want to share with you another way that you can dig deeper into the Word of God, and here it is. itiswritten.study. 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It's going to be good for you, and it's the sort of thing that you will want to tell somebody else about so that they can dig deeper into the Word of God and come to know the things of the Bible intimately. As you get into the It Is Written online Bible study guides, you'll understand the prophecies of the Bible, the plan of salvation, and more. So don't forget, itiswritten.study. itiswritten.study.
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1: And we are live here in Knoxville, Tennessee for Grounded, hosted by It Is Written, and we're so excited that you have joined us from wherever you are all around the world. We have folks watching from Thailand, from Australia, from Africa, from virtually every continent on the planet, so we're so glad that you're here. Also, we want to give a warm welcome to our local Knoxville audience. Thank you all for joining us. And several people continue to ask us, where can we watch the program after the program? You can watch it on YouTube. If you type in It Is Written Grounded, it'll pop right up and you'll be able to see all the previous sessions. So we also want to encourage you to share those with your friends. We're getting thousands of views, and so we want to continue to increase that as well. Pastor Eric, what can people hope to get from us as a free gift tonight?
3: Well, each evening, you know, we have a different free gift, a different offer that we are making available to you. And tonight, we have a very special offer, and that is a copy of the book Revelation Today. So just go to grounded.study, make sure that you register there, and you'll get a copy of Revelation Today. Let me share with you just a couple things that are in this book. Several of the chapters are Light for a Dark World, the Seven Churches, How to Understand the Book of Revelation, the Bible's best kept secret, and the Battle of Armageddon. If you've ever wondered about the seven churches or the Battle of Armageddon, make sure that you pick up this book, Revelation Today, and you can get that again at grounded.study. Just register there, and we'll send you an email tomorrow that contains this book.
1: Absolutely. We also are getting a number of questions. How can I continue to study the Bible after Grounded? So we want to make that available to you. If you go to itiswritten.study, itiswritten.study, there is a website there where you can enroll in our Bible study course, and there are 25 lessons that you can go through on your own online, and you'll learn some wonderful truths of the Bible, including some of the ones we've been sharing here, but many, many more. So we want to encourage you to take advantage of that. That website again is itiswritten.study. Well, Pastor Eric, we are on our third topic, the second coming of Jesus. A very exciting topic. Is this one of your favorite topics?
3: This is one of our favorite topics, and it should be for most people. If you're looking forward to Jesus coming, if you're ready for him to come, if you want to be ready for him to come, this is a subject that you should be excited about.
1: The second coming is actually one of the most talked about subjects in the Bible, both Old and New Testament. And there are many prophecies in the Old Testament about the second coming of Jesus. So we're going to dive right in. We'll be using It Is Written study guide number 13. You can find that at the bottom if you have it in your hand, called The Second Coming of Jesus. And again, tonight we'll do some of the questions, not all of them. We're going to supplement with some of our own text and some of our own thoughts that we want to share with you in addition to the study guide. Well, let's jump into our lesson for tonight, question number one. And it says, what promise did Jesus make to the human family before he went to heaven? A very, very important question and text. And Pastor Eric, We find that in John 14, if you would be willing to read that for us.
3: John 14 is one of the most encouraging passages for those of us who are living today in the last days of Earth's history, just before Jesus comes back, because he makes an incredible promise in these verses. He says in John 14, verse 1, "Let not your heart be troubled." If your heart is troubled, if you're going through challenges, if you're going through difficulties, Jesus says, "Let not your heart be troubled. You believe in God, believe also in me. In my Father's house are many mansions. If it were not so, I would have told you. I go to prepare a place for you. And if I go and prepare a place for you, I will come again and receive you to myself, that where I am, there you may be also. And where I go, you know, and the way you know."
1: That's pretty encouraging.
3: It really is. He says he's gone to prepare a place for us. So if he's gone there, he's making a place for us so that he can take us there.
1: And he's preparing to come and get us again. And we know that he's not left us alone here. Amen. He draws close to us in our darkest hour. We're going to see that tonight. And we added verse 4 in here because I think it's very powerful and very important for what we're talking about here. He said to his disciples, "And where I go, you know, and the way you know." What did Jesus say about himself a little bit later in that chapter, same chapter, verse 6? You know the text. "I am the way, the truth, and the life." And he says, "You know the way because you know me." And if we know Jesus, he's going to guide the way, all the way, for that preparation for heaven. Amen? I'm very looking forward to that. This promise is one of the promises we can tuck away in our hearts. And in our hardest days, we can pull that out and we can read it and we can find hope and encouragement. All right, we're going to jump to question number 2. How does the Bible describe the return of Jesus? We find this in Titus 2. Now, the lesson shares just a snippet of that, but we're going to read the whole thing. So, Pastor Eric, I invite you to read that for us again.
3: Sure. Titus 2, verses 11 through 15 say, "For the grace of God that brings salvation has appeared to all men, teaching us that denying ungodliness and worldly lusts, we should live soberly, righteously, and godly in the present age, looking for the blessed hope and glorious appearing of our great God and Savior, Jesus Christ, who gave himself for us that he might redeem us from every lawless deed and purify for himself his own special people, zealous for good works. Speak these things, exhort and rebuke with all authority. Let no one despise you." You know, Paul here calls this return of Jesus the blessed hope. The blessed hope.
1: The blessed hope. Now, this is probably a popular thing to say in most churches today. Would you believe that?
3: I think so.
1: Would it be a popular thing to say in most circles in the world today? Not at all. The Bible tells us that he says, teaching us that denying ungodliness and worldly lusts, we should live soberly, righteously, and godly in the present age. Those are some pretty hard sayings.
3: They are, especially if somebody doesn't want to live the right way, if they want to live, well, according to their own desires.
1: Yeah, and so, you know, many people today, they're looking for soft things. And while God gives us hope, he also presents to us sometimes the hard things, the things that need to change in our lives, the things that need to change in our hearts. And we need not be afraid of that, because we can trust that whatever God gives us, whatever God has, the path that he has for us, is going to be the very best thing. How many of you believe that tonight? I believe that. How many of you watching online believe that? Very important for us to believe that. And if it's good for us, he's going to give it to us. If it's not good for us, he's going to set us free from that thing, and he's going to put us on the path of righteousness. And so we need not be afraid of that. Anything else you want to say about that verse, Eric?
3: I just think it's encouraging. It gives us an opportunity to look at things from God's perspective, to look beyond our current age, our present lives, and to look into things eternal rather than things temporal. The world can give us temporal satisfaction, at least for a while. But will that give us lasting satisfaction? No. That's what God offers us, and that's what Paul was looking for in this blessed hope.
1: You know, he also says that he would redeem us from every lawless deed. Some people kind of cringe about that, and they say, oh man, that sounds very intense, like we're going to be perfect or something. Well, whether Christ's righteousness is perfect in us, amen? But the thought that Jesus wants to set us free from every lawless deed. What do lawless deeds do to us? They bring destruction in our lives, don't they? And the fact that Jesus wants to set us free from those things, and he calls us his own special people, what a powerful thought. That is an exciting thought. And so what may seem to some to be offensive or too hard really is freedom in Jesus, because he sets us free and he calls us to walk with him and he walks in us. A very powerful thing. And so rather than speaking these things less, the Apostle Paul says, speak them fully.
3: That's
1: speak
3: right.
1: them continually. Speak them regularly. All right, Pastor Eric, we have question number 3. You want to read that for us?
3: Sure. Question number 3 reads, how long have people been looking forward to the return of Jesus?
1: How long do you think? Last couple of years? Probably in the last couple of years, fewer people than ever have looked forward to it. But for a thousand years, since the fall of Adam and Eve in the Garden of Eden, we've been looking for the Messiah. And he came the first time, and the Bible tells us he will come again the what? He's going to come again the second time. Let's read Job chapter 19, verse 25 and on. This is the words of Job. Job himself speaking here. He says this, for I know that my Redeemer lives, and he shall stand at last on the earth, and after my skin is destroyed, in other words, after I die, this I know, that in my flesh I will what? I will see God. And notice how he comments on this. He says, whom I shall see for myself. He's not going to be on the video wall. He's not going to be in a picture. He's going to be here in reality. And he says, my eyes shall behold and not another. Notice what he says at the end here. How my heart does what? Yearns within me. That's very exciting. And our hearts ought to yearn within us for the second coming of Jesus when we love him and we truly understand how much he loves us.
3: That's right. And Job gives us this encouragement from long before you and I showed up on the screen, even from long before the apostles showed up on the scene. So this hope has been around for thousands of years.
1: That's right. All right, we're going to jump to number 4 because we got to move quickly here. What great hope does the return of Jesus promise the world? And the Bible tells us, Pastor John read this text, that the tabernacle of God is with men. He will dwell with them, and we shall be his what? His people. Isn't that exciting? And Pastor Eric, there's many things that will begin when Jesus comes, but what's going to also come to an end?
3: There's going to be a lot of things that come to an end when Jesus comes. Well, for one thing, suffering. How many of you would like to see suffering come to an end? How many of you would like to see pain come to an end? How about depression come to an end? Discouragement come to an end? All these things are going to come to an end for the righteous. So when Jesus comes back, it begins some things, but it ends a whole lot of other things. Another thing that's going to happen is we're going to get to be reunited with our loved ones. How many of you have lost someone that you care about? Are you looking forward to seeing that person again? When Jesus comes back, if they have lived their life right with God, if their heart is right with God, you get to see them again. That's something great to look forward to.
1: Powerful. And who wouldn't want that? I mean, I talk to many atheists, and they have no hope. I used to be an atheist myself. They have no hope, and they say, I've lost my mother, I've lost my father, I've lost my brother or my sister, and I have no hope to ever see them again. Who wants to live like that when you can have the truth that Jesus can raise them from the dead? Amen? That's a powerful thought. All right, we're going to roll to question number 6. Is it possible to know when Jesus' return is near? Is that possible? And Jesus kind of tells a parable. And in Matthew chapter 24, he says, now learn this parable from the fig tree. When its branch has already become tender and puts forth its leaves, you know that summer is near. So you also, when you see all these things, know that it is near, even at the what? Even at the doors. Pastor Eric, do we see any of these signs being fulfilled?
3: Well, we see all these signs in the world being fulfilled right now. And what I think is really fascinating about this particular verse, if you look at the marginal reference in this verse where it says, and know that it is near at the doors, the margin says that you might be able to even substitute he for it. Know that he is near even at the doors. So Christ's second coming is very, very near. Do we know the day or the hour? No, but we see these things happening. We know the season season when he's going to be coming, and we're living in that season right now.
1: That's right. Many of the things that we used to preach and teach that were prophetic truth, those things being in the future, are now present truth, things that we're seeing happening in the world today. You read through Matthew chapter 24, the signs of the second coming, you pick up a daily newspaper, and it's almost like reading the same thing. Those events are happening in the world today, and just like Jesus said, they are increasing both in number and intensity, and they're going to continue to increase until Jesus comes. So that leads us to an interesting question. What then is the condition of the church prior to Jesus coming? Now, if you read Revelation chapter 3, what do we find, Eric?
3: We find that the Bible says the church is lukewarm. It's called Laodicea. Of course, we wouldn't want that. We wouldn't hope that to be the case. You'd hope that everybody was on fire and excited, but unfortunately, that's not the picture we get.
1: That's not the picture we get. And we're going to take a look at a passage here in the book of Peter, 2 Peter chapter 3, verses 3 and 4. And for those of you who are watching online, this is not quite in your lesson, so you'll just want to follow along on the screen here. But Eric, if you would read this passage for us.
3: Sure. Peter writes these words. He says, "Knowing this first, that scoffers will come in the last days, walking according to their own lusts and saying, 'Where is the promise of his coming? For since the fathers fell asleep, all things continue as they were from the beginning of creation.'"
1: Friends, I want to ask you a question tonight. How many of you, maybe not these exact words, but how many of you have heard someone say something similar to this? "Oh, you know, Jesus isn't coming anytime soon."
3: There have always been wars. There have always been diseases. There have always been earthquakes. There have always been people claiming to be Christ or claiming to be prophets. These things have gone on for years.
1: So not just outside the church are people scoffing at the Bible, but if you look at the context of the chapter, Peter here is actually talking about people inside the church. Church members, people who claim to believe in Christ, who claim to believe in the second coming of Jesus, but yet they're scoffing. Why are they scoffing? Because the condition of their hearts have grown lukewarm, just like Revelation chapter 3 talks about. And I want to ask you a very important question tonight as you look into your own heart. Even more so, as you allow Jesus to look into your own heart, what does he see? Now, you may not speak the words, "Where's the promise of his coming?" But how else can we demonstrate that we're a scoffer?
3: But the way that we live our lives are a powerful indicator of what we actually believe. Are we just living our lives day to day, going through the routine, making ends meet, checking off our chore list, and looking forward to tomorrow, which will probably be very much like today? Or are we looking at everything in our lives, everything we have to do, every place that we have to go, as a precursor to the return of Jesus? Checking off those things. How can I make sure that this is right with myself as I relate to Jesus? How can I help others be ready for Jesus when he comes? And if we went through our checklists, our daily checklists, with that in mind, our lives might look very, very different.
1: Now, that's very true. And if we truly believe Jesus is coming soon, that will impact and shift the way that we live our life. As Peter continues, he says, "For this they willfully forget that by the word of the Lord, the heavens were of old." And so notice what the Bible says here. It doesn't say they just casually forget, but it says they willfully forget. That means that it is an intentional action. It is almost an intentional rejection of the Lord and the belief that he is coming again soon. But I want us to look at this. Is the Lord slack concerning his promises? Because it would appear to us that Jesus should have already come, true or false? Yes, but he hasn't come. Is the Lord slack concerning his promise? The Bible answers that in verse 9. Eric, if you would read it.
3: It says, "The Lord is not slack concerning his promise, as some count slackness, but is long-suffering toward us, not willing that any should perish, but that all should come to repentance." So God wants everybody to repent, and he's giving us an opportunity to do that right now.
1: What a powerful thought that God is patient with us. Amen? He's waiting for us to turn towards him. He's waiting for us not to just turn towards him partially, but fully, with all of our hearts. And he's waiting for those in the world to be willing to give their lives to him. Now, this is a very important question, and we're going to dive into our last piece here tonight. He says, therefore, in verse 11 and 12, since all these things will be dissolved, what manner of persons ought you to be in holy conduct and godliness, looking for and hastening the coming of the day of God, because of which the elements will melt with fervent heat? Isn't that a very solemn question for our day and age today? What type of person ought we to be, knowing that Jesus' coming is very near? I think that's one of the most solemn questions that we could ask for, or that we could ask ourselves, or that we could allow God to probe our hearts in. What manner of persons ought we to be? And what I find very interestingly, and we were talking about this earlier this morning, where do we find the answer to that?
3: Over in 1 Thessalonians. When you take a look at the last few verses of each of the chapters in 1 Thessalonians, you're going to find a very interesting theme there.
1: There's a pattern that just continues on in every chapter, and that is this, that at the end of every chapter, you find a reference to the second coming of Jesus, and there is some point of lesson for us today. So we're going to, in our last few minutes here, we're going to take a look at the entire book of 1 Thessalonians at the end of each chapter, and we're going to do it very rapidly and quickly, but very thoroughly with God's help. Amen? So 1 Thessalonians chapter 1, verse 5 through 7. I'm going to read the first two verses, and Eric, you can read the last two verses. He says this, our gospel did not come to you in vain. Now, Paul here is writing to the Thessalonians, and he's speaking to them. Our gospel did not come to you in word only, but also in power and the Holy Spirit with much assurance, as you know what kind of men we were among you for your sake. And you became followers of us and of the Lord, having received the word in much affliction with joy in the Spirit, so that you became examples to all in Macedonia and Achaia who believed. So the question is, what did these believers do that became an example to others? A, they became followers of the Lord. Praise God for that, yes? But something happened before they did that, or as they were becoming followers of the Lord. And we're going to find this in verse 9 and 10.
3: It says, for they themselves declare concerning us what manner of entry we had to you, and how you turned to God from idols to serve the living and true God, and to wait for his Son from heaven, whom he raised from the dead, even Jesus, who delivers us from the wrath to come.
1: That's a powerful thought.
3: It really is.
1: When we turn to Jesus, we turn away from what? Idols. Now, friends, we don't need to worry about that now, because we don't have idols in the world today, do we? There are no idols in the world. I mean, who worships little statues anymore? Well, there are some people in the world that still do that. But we have much more advanced idols, don't we, Eric?
3: That's right. Our idols may be not something carved and sitting on a shelf, but they're things that we put in the place of God, the things that we spend more time contemplating, more time involved in. We have more enthusiasm for these things in our life than we have for God. These can be idols.
1: It could be something red, shiny, with nice wheels and a steering wheel, huh? It could be something that floats on the water and goes really fast. It could be something that's in your pocket, dead presidents in your pocket. It could be the house you live in. It could be your children or grandchildren. It could be just about anything. And the question is this, what do you think about when you wake up in the morning? What do you think about as you lay your head to rest? What is the main thought that you have throughout the day? I hope it's Jesus, because that's the only thing that's truly worthy. And if we turn to him, he begins slowly a work of grace in the heart and the life, turning us away from idols. How many can say amen to that? So we're going to turn away from idols to the living God. Let's go on to the next chapter, chapter 2. Eric, would you read that? Verse 19 and 20 in chapter 2.
3: Paul writes, for what is our hope or joy or crown of rejoicing? It is not even you in the presence of our Lord. Is it not even you in the presence of our Lord Jesus Christ at his coming? For you are our glory and joy.
1: When Jesus comes again, are we going to be scrambling to look for our car? Or scrambling to look for our checkbook? Or scrambling to look for whatever? No, we're going to be scrambling to look for our children, for our relatives, for our friends and our neighbors. And let me tell you, There's nothing more important to God than for you and I to be in His kingdom tonight. Can you say amen to that? And that ought to strike a passion in us, not just for ourselves, but for who? For others, for the lost, for those that don't know Jesus. And it puts in our hearts a burden for them and for us to share the gospel with them.
3: That's right. Think about what it would be like if Jesus came back and you were ready, but someone you cared about wasn't. What would that do to your heart to realize that you had an opportunity? Well, God doesn't want you to have to experience that. He wants you to experience joy when He comes back and you say, "Here He comes, I've been waiting for Him," and you get to wrap your arm around your son, your daughter, your wife, your husband, your grandchildren, and you all get to go up together. That's the experience that He wants you to have.
1: And so there ought to be a desire for us to share Jesus with others. Amen? All right, we're going to look at chapter 3 now in 1 Thessalonians. Verse 12 and 13 says, "And may the Lord make you increase and abound in love towards who? Towards one another and to all, just as we do to you. And He'll establish your hearts blameless in holiness before God the Father at the coming of the Lord Jesus Christ." You know, in churches today, it's a comforting thing to know that there is never any conflict. Never any conflict. Because we have Jesus living in our hearts. Amen? But Paul says that our love ought to increase how much, friends? Those of you watching online, how much? It ought to increase towards one another. Does that include people that we have conflict with, Eric?
3: That's absolutely going to include people that we have conflict with. Think about this. When you get to heaven, you're not going to have conflict with anybody. You're going to get along with everybody. Why not start right now? Because if you can't get along with people right now, do you think God's going to snap His proverbial fingers and you'll get along with everybody in heaven? Now, some of you are thinking, "Man, there are some people I have a hard time getting along with." Well, here's your opportunity to try to fix that by the grace of God.
1: That's right. And so this verse tells us that love is greater than conflict, and there is nothing worth missing the opportunity to be Jesus to someone that you have a conflict with. Amen? So we ought to be reaching out through the Spirit of God and allowing Him to mend those relationships within the church so that we can be in unity with one another. This is a verse that you're probably well familiar with, 1 Thessalonians 4, verse 13. We're going to actually jump to verse 16. Eric, if you would.
3: Paul says, "For the Lord Himself will descend from heaven with a shout, with the voice of an archangel, and with the trumpet of God, and the dead in Christ will rise first. Then we who are alive and remain shall be caught up together with them in the clouds to meet the Lord in the air, and thus we shall always be with the Lord." And then he concludes the fourth chapter of Thessalonians, 1 Thessalonians, with these words. He says, "Therefore, comfort one another with these words." His intent is that these words should comfort us.
1: And He wants us to draw near to them. And so the hope of Jesus can give us the greatest peace in the darkest times of our lives. No matter what you're going through, Jesus draws near. We don't just have hope for the future when He comes, but we have hope in the present with His presence. Amen? His presence will draw close to us. All right, we're going to jump to our last one, chapter 5, verse 23 and 24.
3: "Now may the God of peace Himself sanctify you completely, and may your whole spirit, soul, and body be preserved blameless at the coming of our Lord Jesus Christ. He who calls you is faithful, who also will do it."
1: Eric, do you believe He can do it?
3: I believe He can do it. How many of you believe He can do it?
1: How do you think
3: he can
1: do it? He has power to do it. His grace is sufficient for our lives today. And friends, we can know with assurance. John said in 1 John that "I write these things to you so that you may know that you have eternal life." We can know with assurance that we can stand on the rock of Jesus, look into the sky, and look Him in the eye with perfect peace, perfect confidence when He comes, and know that He will save us. I think of that text that Pastor John quoted from Isaiah 25. "Lo, this is our God, and we have waited for Him." Any quick comments before we close?
3: Yeah, the beautiful end of that verse is, "He will save us."
1: Amen.
3: So that's encouraging. His promise is He will do everything that He can so that we can be saved.
1: Put your trust in Him today, and you'll be ready on that day. Amen. Well, we're thankful you've joined us here at Grounded for our study session. We look forward to you joining us the next time. Until then, I'm Pastor Wes Peppers, Pastor Eric Flickinger. This is Grounded with It Is Written.

0: Jeremiah chapter 35. The word which came unto Jeremiah from the Lord in the days of Jehoiakim the son of Josiah king of Judah, saying,
1: Go unto the house of the Rechabites, and speak unto them, and bring them into the house of the Lord, into one of the chambers, and give them wine to drink.
2: Then I took Jaazaniah the son of Jeremiah, the son of Habazaniah, and his brethren, and all his sons, and the whole house of the Rechabites. And I brought them into the house of the Lord, into the chamber of the sons of Hanan, the son of Igdaliah, a man of God, which was by the chamber of the princes, which was above the chamber of Maaseiah, the son of Shallum, the keeper of the door. And I set before the sons of the house of the Rechabites pots full of wine and cups, and I said unto them, Drink ye wine. But they said,
3: We will drink no wine, for Jonadab the son of Rechab our father commanded us, saying, Ye shall drink no wine, neither ye nor your sons forever. Neither shall ye build house, nor sow seed, nor plant vineyard, nor have any, but all your days ye shall dwell in tents, that ye may live many days in the land where ye be strangers. Thus have we obeyed the voice of Jonadab, the son of Rechab our father, in all that he hath charged us, to drink no wine all our days, we, our wives, our sons, nor our daughters, nor to build houses for us to dwell in, neither have we vineyard, nor field, nor seed. But we have dwelt in tents, and have obeyed and done according to all that Jonadab our father commanded us. But it came to pass, when Nebuchadnezzar king of Babylon came up into the land, that we said, Come and let us go to Jerusalem, for fear of the army of the Chaldeans, and for fear of the army of the Syrians. So we dwell at Jerusalem.
0: Then came the word of the Lord unto Jeremiah, saying,
1: Thus saith the Lord of hosts, the God of Israel, Go and tell the men of Judah and the inhabitants of Jerusalem,
2: Will ye not receive instruction to hearken to my word, saith the Lord? The words of Jonadab, the son of Rechab, that he commanded his sons not to drink wine, are performed. For unto this day they drink none, but obey their father's commandment. Notwithstanding, I have spoken unto you, rising early and speaking, but ye hearken not unto me. I have sent also unto you all my servants the prophets, rising up early and sending them, saying,
4: Return ye now every man from his evil way, and amend your doings, and go not after other gods to serve them. And ye shall dwell in the land which I have given to you and to your fathers.
2: But ye have not inclined your ear, nor hearkened unto me. Because the sons of Jonadab, the son of Rechab, have performed the commandment of their father, which he commanded them, but this people hath not hearkened unto me. Therefore, thus saith the Lord God of hosts, the God of Israel, Behold, I will bring upon Judah and upon all the inhabitants of Jerusalem all the evil that I have pronounced against them, because I have spoken unto them, but they have not heard, and I have called unto them, but they have not answered.
0: And Jeremiah said unto the house of the Rechabites,
2: Thus saith the Lord of hosts, the God of Israel, Because ye have obeyed the commandment of Jonadab your father, and kept all his precepts, and done according unto all that he hath commanded you. Therefore thus saith the Lord of hosts, the God of Israel, Jonadab the son of Rechab shall not want a man to stand before me forever.
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7: Gathered us together from many different nations to proclaim your lordship. Let's declare it together.

Hello, I'm glad that you have joined us today on Keep a Song, a beautiful devotional series that has been running. This is the 8th episode of 13. And I believe that you have made an effort of dating back and being able to dedicate your time to going through with us till the 13th episode. Today, we're looking at one of the most beautiful songs in Christian song, hymn number 70, which says, "When Jesus shall gather." When Jesus shall gather the nations before him at last to appear, then how shall we stand in the judgment when summoned our sentence to hear? He will gather the wheat in his garner, but the chaff will he scatter away. Then how shall we stand in the judgment of the great resurrection day? This song is full of message. It is full of a message of warning that one day, a day of judgment is soon impending and coming. And who shall be able to stand? Revelation chapter 6 brings to us this dreadful message. Verses 16 through 17 reads, "And said to the mountains and the rocks, fall on us and hide us from the face of him that sitteth on the throne and from the wrath of the Lamb. For the great day of his wrath is come, and who shall be able to stand?" Oh my, this tells me that it will never remain like this. Things will never be as easy as this. You and I waking up, going to work, coming back, going to the club, enjoying, drunk, coming back, going to school, amassing wealth, things will not remain constant. A day of reckoning is soon to come. The question is, who shall be able to stand? Turn with me now, let the Bible speak of who will be able to stand. Ecclesiastes chapter 12 and verses 18 gives us the very first group of the people who are able to stand. Let us hear the conclusion of the whole matter. "Fear God and keep his commandments, for this is the whole duty of man." So who will be able to stand? Number one are the people who fear God, who worship him, and who keep his commandments. Where are God's commandments found? Exodus chapter 20, verses 1 going downwards. You will understand that God tells the children of Israel when he has brought them out of bondage and says, "Hear now, children of Israel, fear God. Thou shalt not have any other God besides me." He tells the Israelites a lot of commandments. One of them, which is a beautiful one, which you find on verses 8 through 12, which says, "Remember the Sabbath day and keep it holy. 6 days shalt thou labor and do all thy work, but the seventh day is a Sabbath of the Lord thy God." Oh, who shall be able to stand? Those who will keep the commandments of God. We now want to go and hear the second group of those who will be able to stand. Turn your Bibles together with me to Revelation chapter 7 and verses 14. Revelation chapter 7 and verses 14. "And I said unto him, Sir, thou knowest." Let us begin on verses 18. "And one of the elders answered, saying unto me, What are these which are arrayed in white robes? And whence came they? And I said unto them, Sir, thou knowest. And he said to me, These are they which came out of great tribulation, and have washed their robes and made them white in the blood of the Lamb." Who are able to stand? Those that have come through great tribulation. Have you been tossed, tried, and battered by the troubles of this world? Oh, you and I can stand. Who again can stand? Those who have their robes washed in the Lamb's blood. What does this mean? Those that have said, "Oh Lord, I am a sinful person, but I come as he commands to reason with you. Wash me right now and make me whiter than snow." God's day of judgment is soon approaching. You and I need to be prepared for that day. And God is saying, "Come now, let us reason together." He will make your sins that are red as scarlet as white as snow. He will transform you
and make you ready for His soon return. As we pray, you might be desiring to be cleansed, to start afresh with God, to be prepared for His soon return. As I pray, give your life to Jesus. Shall we pray? Father in heaven, thank you so much for this beautiful hymn that reminds us of your soon and imminent return. A day of judgment, a day of reckoning, which you promise to give according to each and every person's doing. We desire to give our lives to you. Praying together with me might be someone who was lost in sin but desires to recommit their lives to you. May you cleanse them and make them white as snow. May the feeling of guilt, remorse, pain be forgiven. You have done that before with Jacob. You have done that with many other people, Rahab. You rescued them from destruction and put them together with your children. How I seek that you might cleanse us and make us ready for your soon return. Prepare us, O Lord, is our humble prayer. In Jesus' name, amen.

0: Hi friends, it's your girl Melanie with some words of encouragement. Have you ever felt like you were drowning? Even in the most overwhelming tsunami of trials, we can praise God because Christ is always willing and ready to help us through. I'm reminded of the Bible text found in Exodus 15 verses 2, and it says, "The Lord is my strength and my defense. He has become my salvation. He is my God, and I will praise him, my Father's God, and I will exalt him." Friends, let us praise God in our trials today. A message from Cornerstone Christian Radio, where the cross and your life collide.
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2: What you are about to hear is amazing. 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

0: Today's scripture reading begins in verse 1 of Luke chapter 18. Now Jesus was telling them a parable to show that at all times they ought to pray and not become discouraged, saying, "In a certain city there was a judge who did not fear God and did not respect any person. Now there was a widow in that city, and she kept coming to him, saying, 'Give me justice against my opponent.' For a while he was unwilling, but later he said to himself, 'Even though I do not fear God nor respect any person, yet because this widow is bothering me, I will give her justice. Otherwise, by continually coming, she will wear me out.' And the Lord said, 'Listen to what the unrighteous judge said. Now, will God not bring about justice for his elect who cry out to him day and night? And will he delay long for them? I tell you that he will bring about justice for them quickly. However, when the Son of Man comes, will he find faith on the earth?"
1: One of the most difficult aspects of prayer is perseverance. Not only do our newly made commitments to be more consistent often fail, our willingness to continue petitioning the Lord also tends to wane with time when answers aren't forthcoming. But God's promise to answer the prayers of every believer hasn't proven false, even if we don't see results as soon as we hoped. The Lord, who is sovereign over heaven and earth, works everything according to His purposes. With our limited human understanding, we don't always know whether our petitions fit God's plan or timetable. But whether He grants our requests or not, those of us who are believers can be certain that His way and timing are always best and for our good. It's in the wait that the Lord accomplishes spiritual work in our life, training us to trust Him in the delays, rest in His wisdom to decide what's best, and persevere in prayer as He commands. To demand immediate answers to our requests would be to act like a spiritual toddler. The ability to wait is a sign of maturity, and that's what God desires for us. So keep praying, be patient, and persevere, because in the process, you're becoming more like Christ.
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If you got

Then Jesus told his disciples a parable to show them that they should always pray and not give up. He said, "In a certain town, there was a judge who neither feared God nor cared what people thought. And there was a widow in that town who kept coming to him with the plea, 'Grant me justice against my adversary.' For some time he refused, but finally he said to himself, 'Even though I don't fear God or care what people think, yet, because this widow keeps bothering me, I will see that she gets justice, so that

0: He won't eventually come and attack me. And the Lord said, listen to what the unjust judge says. And will not God bring about justice for his chosen ones, who cry out to him day and night? Will he keep putting them off? I tell you, he will see that they get justice and quickly. However, when the Son of Man comes, will he find faith on the earth? To some who were confident of their own righteousness and looked down on everyone else, Jesus told this parable. Two men went up to the temple to pray. One a Pharisee and the other a tax collector. The Pharisee stood by himself and prayed. God, I thank you that I am not like other people, robbers, evildoers, adulterers, or even like this tax collector. I fast twice a week and give a tenth of all I get. But the tax collector stood at a distance. He would not even look up to heaven, but beat his breast and said, God, have mercy on me, a sinner. I tell you that this man, rather than the other, went home justified before God. For all those who exalt themselves will be humbled, and those who humble themselves will be exalted.
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Friends, God is calling us back to worship. 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Until next time, be salt, be light, be inspired. Bye-bye.

0: I've heard so many stories about how people have turned on the radio, they happen to come across that station, and they heard a truth about Jesus, about who God is, about how much he loves them, that it completely changed their life and brought them off the brink of suicide and brought them into a relationship with God Almighty. And it's just amazing. And it's been a blessing for me and my family, not just to receive, but also to give, knowing how impactful it is all over the world. And so if you'd like to step into that today, don't wait another second. Step into a partnership today.
1: The Lord does not leave man entirely in the hands of the devil. And when you see someone is able to remember, I was once married, I have children, I have a wife, and he attempts to come back home, thank the Lord. At least you can say, God, you've heard my prayer. I don't know what next from here. He might walk away. But even if he walks away again, the same way you brought him for 2 days, you will bring him again. You'll bring him again. And that is what gives you a peace that surpasseth all understanding. It guards your mind. It guards your heart. The fact that you can tell God, I want this, but also thank him for the smaller masses you are experiencing as you await the bigger masses.
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Lord, we just continue to celebrate you. We worship you not only with our mouths and with our hands clapping and feet dancing, but Lord, we even worship you on our instruments tonight. Oh, yeah.

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Everybody say, Jesus is the winner man. No, not the wiener man. That's Oscar Mayer, not, you know. Jesus is the winner man. Jesus is the winner man. Jesus is the winner man. All right, here we go. Let's do it again, Tom.

Yes, the Lord is good. I'm challenged even right now, and I challenge you to think about the Lord's goodness right now. Close your eyes and just think about how good God is to us. I like the song that says his mercies are new every morning. He's faithful. He doesn't give us yesterday's blessings. No, he has brand new blessings for us each and every day. God has been good to me. I thank him for my wife, my children. I thank him for my church and the people that love me and care and help me. Lord, I thank you for your salvation. I thank you so much, Lord, that I'm saved tonight. Thank you, Lord.

Say, listen. Listen. Now, Jesus, our Lord, he came, first of all, he came as a baby in a manger. But you know what? He's coming back again. He's coming back again, not as a lamb, but as a lion. Not as a humble child, but as a conquering king. Amen. Amen, amen.

tonight, Lord Jesus, we set aside the balance of this evening to focus upon your kingship and your lordship. Yes, Lord, we acknowledge you as the sacrifice, the great sacrificial lamb. We thank you, Lord God, for the blood that you shed for us. We thank you, O Lord God, for the great mercies and blessings that you showered upon our lives. But tonight, Lord, we want to see you not as a lamb, but we want to worship you as that Lion of Judah, the King above all kings. Thank you. Thank you for your presence. We bow before you. We acknowledge you. We honor you as King of Kings and Lord of Lords.

0: Glory to God. The kingdom of God is here.
1: He's the youngest man elected as president of the United States. By 1910, he was a 52-year-old former president. And speaking at the Sorbonne in Paris, he said, "It is not the critic who counts, not the man who points out how the strong man stumbles or where the doer of deeds could have done them better. The credit belongs to the man who is actually in the arena, whose face is marred by dust and sweat and blood, who strives valiantly, who errs, who comes short again and again, because there is no effort without error and shortcoming." Those are words that are hard to forget, and so are these. "But seek ye first the kingdom of God and his righteousness, and all these things shall be added unto you." That's Jesus in Matthew 6:33. Remember those words. Put them into action today and experience God's power and blessing in your life. I'm John Bradshaw for It Is Written.
2: Whatever time it is in the neck of your woods, in your locality, want to greet you and welcome you to our very special time of Bible study. It is beyond the surface time. If you are joining us via WCCN, YouTube, Facebook, Instagram, Bless TV, or whatever medium you're joining us, we want to welcome you in a very special way. Wherever in the world you are, we continue the wonderful study of lessons from Old Testament couples. We are not necessarily looking at these couples from a marital perspective, but we are looking also for example of courage and faith and obedience, and whatever we can glean from their relationships. Some of them were not, some of the relationships and marriages were not necessarily God's ideal, but there are several lessons that we can learn, especially from the one we are going to look at this afternoon. We are looking at probably the strongest man in the Bible, the strongest man ever to live, and that man is Samson. And we're looking at Samson and three special women that were in his life: his mother, his wife, and a lady called Delilah. So his mother, his wife, and his sweetheart. We're looking at this afternoon. So lessons from Old Testament couples, and we're looking at Samson and some of the ladies in his life. And to guide us through this discussion, to my extreme left is the one and only Pastor Venkat Dyer, our ministerial secretary and pastor of the Glendevon District of Churches. And then to my extreme right is Elder Ruth Warren, elder of the Seventh Adventist Church in Sandy Bay. And you will realize why I leave this person for the last to be introduced. Next on my left, Pastor Rabbi Brown, and one look at him, you know why I leave him to be introduced last. Pastor Rabbi Brown has let us seem as if we are rearing rags, and he is wearing riches. So from rags to riches. But welcome one, welcome all. We are glad that you are joining us this afternoon, and they will guide us through this study. Gentlemen, welcome. Good to have you. On behalf of our viewers, thank you each afternoon as you lead out in our study. And as usual, viewers, I have the grand and awesome privilege to ask these gentlemen some hard questions on your behalf. I go easy at times, but every now and then I have to be hard on them. And we thank God for what he continues to do through this study. Let us bow our heads as we pray. Father, we depend now not on self, but totally 100% on your sweet Holy Spirit. Guide us now, we pray, in Jesus' name.
3: Amen.
2: Amen. And so we ask you to get your Bibles. We are looking at four chapters in the book of Judges. Judges chapter 13, chapters 13, 14, 15, and 16. I go to Pastor Rabbi. Pastor Rabbi is the one who normally sets the foundation for us so we can understand better the background to the story. And Pastor Brown, I come to you. How did Samson's great gifts and his calling from the Lord conflicted with his great passions?
3: Thank you so much, Pastor, and for that fake introduction that you that you gave. It's a privilege, and I want to just greet the viewers. It's extremely important, and it's a first ball to be bold, because it really sets the ground foundation, that essential building block on which the rest of the study will be erected. When you look at God's calling, that great gifts that Samson got in his calling from the Lord, and how they conflicted with his great passions, it is noteworthy that the battle lines between good and evil are pretty blurred in the story of Samson. Looking at the passages as you highlighted them, his life started in a very impressive manner, where an angel announced that he will be a Nazarite, from a Nazarite birth, gave instruction to his parents how to prepare for this special baby. The mother is told not to drink alcohol, eat forbidden food. We find that in Judges 3, chapter 13, verse 4. Judges 13 to verse 14. Of course, all of this can be linked back to Leviticus chapter 11, from verse 1 to 47. So, looking at it, God indeed had special plans for Samson. However, unfortunately, you can't miss that word, can you? Unfortunately, things did not work out as they could have because of some of the choices that Samson made. We noticed that just as he was entering manhood, the time when he was to execute this divine mission, the time above all others when he should have been true to God, that Samson connected himself with the enemies of Israel. That's crucial. He did not ask whether or not he would better glorify God by uniting with the object of his choice, or whether he was placing himself in the position where he could not fulfill the purpose that God intended for him. Ellen White says, "To all who seek to honor God, if one is going to honor God, he would have to depend, that man, that woman, that boy, that girl, would have to depend on God for wisdom, because there is no promise to those who are bent upon self-pleasing." Samson went off into ultimate self-pleasing. We noticed that Delilah was brought in the picture. And you mentioned the three women, two unnamed, mm-hmm. and one named. Delilah, she is in the equation as one of the women in Samson's life. She was never Samson's wife, but there are many similarities between Delilah and Samson's wife that he married earlier. Both of them were Philistines. Both were approached successfully by Philistine elders to sneer Samson. The attempts of both were resisted by Samson initially, but in the end, he yielded to both. And though he did not marry Delilah, it is her rather than his nameless wife that become associated with Samson. So anywhere you hear the name Samson, it's going to be Samson and Delilah, and not Samson and his mother or his first wife. So Delilah is tied to Samson for life.
2: Thank you very much, Pastor Rabbi, for always laying a solid foundation for us to build on. Pastor Dyer, Pastor Rabbi, talked about the whole matter of Samson's call and how his passion really conflicted with his call. But his parents also had special calling. What evidence did Manoah and his wife have of the special calling given to them? I'm going to give you a comprehensive one. What conditions came with that calling? And why did the angel appear primarily to Manoah's wife and not to Manoah? Why was a wife? And the angel appeared, I think, twice. And it was twice to Manoah's wife and not to Manoah.
4: Thank you so much for that very lengthy question. Judges 13 paints the picture beautifully. And it made it very clear that this child, Samson, was meant for a specific and great purpose.

0: always make it clear that when he's about to do something great, there will be no mistake about it. And so God came to Manoah's wife, who was barren. She was unable to have children. And so the word of the Lord came through an angel. Now, Samson was to have this great role in Israel, and his name, the name Samson, you know, God planned to deliver Israel from the 40 years of enslavement to the Philistine through this son of Manoah. And so, you know, the Hebrew word for deliver comes from the root word Yisha, which is the same word that we would get the name Jesus, or Yeshua, the Hebrew name for Jesus, from. And it's the same root word that the Messiah, Moshiach, would come from. So we find that this deliver that Samson was called to deliver Israel, he was to be a type of Christ. And the antitypical fulfillment would be Jesus Christ himself. And so we find that Samson had this great calling. But we also know that being called by God doesn't mean that you'll be perfect. It didn't make him infallible or free of sin, but he was called. Now, the name of Manoah's wife is not stated in the scriptures, but the angel of the Lord appeared to Manoah's wife, and there are varied suggestions as to why the wife and not Manoah. And you know, when we reflect on Sarah laughed when the angel of the Lord showed up. She didn't believe that she could have a child. Now, you would imagine if Manoah alone was told, then maybe Mrs. Manoah would have ridiculed it also. But the angel appeared to Manoah's wife, and as we know, she had been fertile, according to verse 2, I said that earlier. And so she needed special evidence that she was indeed going to have a child. And the important thing is that this child, the significance around his birth, is that there were certain things the parents needed to do before the birth of the child. And a lot of it rests upon the mother. She had to go on a specific diet, because this child would be a Nazarite. And it means that the mother could no longer partake of certain things leading up to the birth of the child. And the child would not be able to be fed certain things. So it was significant.
1: So there were some prenatal and postnatal care.
0: Exactly. That Mrs. Manoah needed to give attention to. Mm-hmm. And so she needed to have confirmation that this was from God. That this child she was about to bring forth would be from God, and so she would be able to fulfill his Nazarite status. It also appears that Mrs. Manoah was a bit more perceptive than her husband regarding how the Lord works in mysterious ways, his wonders to perform. And so Manoah and his wife did not know that the man they saw at first was an angel. In fact, they probably thought it was just another man. They didn't know at first. And so, like Gideon, they offered him some food. You know, they offered him a meal. And you can look at it in Judges 6. Now the angel said that he would not eat the food, but they could offer a burnt offering to the Lord. That's Judges 13, verse 16. So the angel said, I won't eat the food, but you can keep it as a burnt offering to the Lord. And this aroused the curiosity of Manoah. And so Manoah asked the angel who he was. That's verse 17. Then in verse 18, we come to a very significant word. In verse 18, the angel of the Lord said that his name is Wonderful. Now when we look at this, his name is what? Wonderful. And we can see something significant here, because when we compare this to what Jesus is called in the book of Isaiah, his name shall be called Wonderful. And so it is easy to think that this angel of the Lord was actually Christ himself that showed up to instruct Mrs. Manoah.

0: about how he would care for the, how they would care for this special child who would be born. And so the angel of the Lord being identified with Christ, we find that this child was then truly a type, and Christ the antitypical fulfillment of who Samson was to be as a deliverer of Israel. Samson would deliver Israel from 40 years of Philistine bondage, but Jesus would deliver the nations of the world through all the enslavement of the devil from time immemorial, and we shall be delivered for eternity to come. Samson was just a type, Christ the antitype, and we will find that when Christ came, what happened is that he never just delivered from a few, but he will deliver all who believes in him. And so this is why we can truly say that Jesus Christ is wonderful. He all is right. Wonderful to me.
1: Thank you very much. Thank you very much. It's the tremendous already. Now, a number of individuals, Ella Warren, did not know that Samson was not married to Delilah. Even in the chat, they're saying, what? They didn't know that Samson had a wife who was not Delilah. But when you look at chapters 14, and by the way, we are looking, somebody asked to repeat the chapters, Judges chapters 13 to 16. Now, Samson grew up a strong man. He, no doubt, was taught by his father and his mother. He realized he was a special child, a Nazarite. But by the time we get to chapter 14, Samson saw a Philistine woman and commanded his parents to get the lady for his wife. I want to go to chapter 14 and verse 4 because I want to ask you a special question from verse 4. It says, but his father and mother did not know that it was of the Lord, that his marriage to the Philistine woman was of the Lord, that he was seeking an occasion, that's God, the Lord was seeking an occasion to move against the Philistines, for at that time the Philistine had dominion over Israel. So my question to you, what was the wrong move that Samson made at first, and what is really the meaning of this verse as I read it, verse 4.
2: Okay, good afternoon, viewers. You know, Samson, as you said, had now become, a young man, a man of age. And I suspect his parents would have, socialized him. They would have followed the instruction of the Lord. So we could say that Samson now, you talk about the mistake. What I want you to understand, that backsliding is not a sudden drop. You know, it's really a sliding board. So Samson's journey into Delilah's barbershop is not just one jump and he's there. His little, missteps that he makes till eventually ends up in Delilah's barbershop. So the first mistake that Samson made in Judges 14 verse 1 says, and Samson went down to Timnath and saw a woman in Timnath of the daughters of the Philistines. So Samson here apparently frequented the Philistine towns that was west of his home. He had no, second thoughts about forming alliances with the woman who caught his fancy there. And so even though the Philistines were looked down as uncircumcised, as heathen, even though they were the rulers of the Israelites at that time because they dominated them, his parents look at his alliances with these non-Israelites with special concern, and considering he had a special calling. And so once Samson went on Satan's ground, once he went into Timnath, the Bible say his troubles began because he saw a Philistine woman. And this reminded me of Eve, because Eve had a similar experience. The woman saw the tree, that it was what? Good for food, and that it was what? Delightful to the eyes. So liking what she saw and trusting her own perception, Eve made a foolish decision. So here Samson says, the first thing mistakes he made, he went on Satan's ground. He associated with, you know, he kept bad company. You know, someone says, bad company corrupts good morals. So if you raise your children with values, but they end up in bad company, it's not going to end good. So Samson made a mistake of going on Satan's ground. He made the mistake of associating with people who were not sharing the values he shared, who were not going in the direction that he was going. But you ask the question as well, as you read the text, that the Lord made, it seems, to be suggesting that the Lord wanted Samson to do what he did. His father and his mother did not know that this was the Lord, for he was seeking an occasion to move against the Philistine. Now, you have to understand, and I'm sure the question is, did the Lord really want Samson to break his command, relating to marrying non-Israelite women? But before we answer that question, we could ask another question. Did the Lord want Joseph's brother to sell him into slavery? And you might be asking yourself, why did I ask that question? Because if you look at Genesis 37, 25 to 28, we will see how Joseph later interpreted the events in relation to his brothers selling into slavery. Notice he says in Genesis 45 verse 5, "And now do not be distressed or angry with yourselves because you sold me here, for God sent me before you to preserve life." So he said to them, "But as for you, you thought it evil against me, but God meant it for good." So what this text is really saying is not that God wanted Samson to go against his command, but we know the God that we serve is able to take a bad situation, sometimes even the wrong choices we make, and make sure that his purpose is not thwarted, but his purpose and his will is still fulfilled. So even though Samson started to go in the wrong direction, God was going to use even those situations to make sure that his will and purpose was accomplished. So it was not God's will that Samson did the wrong thing, but when Samson did the wrong thing, God was going to do course correction and his will was going to be done.
1: Thank you very much. I think that's a strong point there, that it's not, wasn't God's intention, but God is able to use every situation to his honor and his glory. The situation with Joseph, as you mentioned, it's great example cited, and even in Samson's case. Pastor, Rabbi, now, Samson got married.
2: Yes.
1: Right? And eventually his wife was murdered. And this is not Delilah he was married to. A nameless. The lady was nameless. His wife was nameless. What chain of circumstances led to Samson's wife death?
3: Thank you so much, Pastor. Now, Samson's wife's death is recorded in Judges 15. I'm going to read two verses, verse 5 and verse 6. The Bible says, "When he had set the torches on fire, he let the foxes go into the standing grain of the Philistines and burn up both the stalks and the standing grain, as well as the vineyards and the olive groves. Verse 6, then the Philistines said, "Who has done this?" And they answered, "Samson, the son-in-law of the Timnite, because he has taken his wife and given her," that's
1: Samson's wife.
3: Yes, that's it. The Timnite took Samson's wife and given her to his companion. So the Philistine came up and burned her and her father with fire. So that's the record of how the wife and her father, how they were killed. But one need to know that there were several other events that actually went into play leading up to this. In fact, it was a series of cascading sequences or consequences of shaped by the choices according with the characters or the individual involved. Now, Samson killed the lion, and eating the honey led Samson, who was very clever and very strong, to invent a riddle. We find this over in chapter 14. And then with the riddle, he challenged the Philistines with a wager. He says, "If you can answer my riddle, I will give you these as a reward."
1: So he was at the wedding, his wedding, and the guests came.
3: Yes.
1: And he challenged him.
3: Yes.
1: Okay.
3: Yes. And then he said, "If you answer correctly, I'll give you this. But if you answer incorrectly, you will have to supply me with these stuff." The solver riddle would win the wager. So they intimidated his wife in betraying him, so that he could tell the wife the answer to the riddle. Now, when Samson did that, she in turn told them the answer. And Samson is infuriated upon finding out this, so he abandoned the wife. Now, thinking that the abandonment was permanent, her father gave her, or betrothed her, to the best man of Samson's wedding. You can imagine.
1: But the truth is, you know, that is the purpose of the best man, you know. I learned this, that the best man, Pastor Dyer, the whole concept is that he is best man because he's the best man to marry the lady if anything should happen to the groom. Yes, that's why he's called best man.
3: All right.
1: So it is played out here.
3: So he's privileged. He got the privilege, that privileged position of marrying to Samson's wife. Now, when his anger abated and he again felt his desire for his wife, Samson returned to take up marital relations or responsibilities. But because she was now betrothed to someone else, her father could not give her to Samson. So Samson took revenge by arson on a grand scale. So he burned down.
1: The Bible said he caught 300. Was it 300 foxes?
3: Yes.
1: Tied the tails together, light the tails, and send them in the fields.
3: Yes. So now their crops are gone, and the Philistine blames Samson's father-in-law for provoking him. And they said, "You provoked him so as to cause him to burn the crops." And so they burned the father-in-law along with his daughter, who is now Samson's ex-wife. So it's a series of cascading consequences, all of which were influenced by choices. And we're going to find that even a little later, Samson will be plagued by Delilah to reveal something again, because Delilah wants to share that secret with the Philistines, and he's going to play foolishly in Delilah's hand. And you ask the question, how long it does one take to really learn the hard, tough lessons of life?
1: Pastor Dyer, his wife is now dead, but he abandoned her. He left her when he went back. The best man did what he is known to do. The best man, if the lady is available. And so she was given to the best man. Samson was angry. But if Samson were angry with his wife and his father-in-law, why then he took revenge on the Philistines when they burnt them, when they killed him? He was so angry with them, and he left her. Why he took revenge? And after he burnt the fields, the Philistines came upon him, right? As a matter of fact, using the men of Judah to first find him, they came upon him, and Samson used the jawbone of an ass and killed about 1,000 of them. And then he prayed a very special prayer after that. What was evidence? What did this reveal about Samson's dependence on God?
0: The first part of your question, Pastor, if Samson was angry, why did he take revenge? You see, anger does not remove love. Mm-hmm. Otherwise, love was not true. You can be angry at your wife, doesn't mean that you are no longer in love with her. Mm-hmm. Now, Samson was angry because of what happened. Number one, he expected his wife to still be his wife, even though he left for a while and come back. Mm-hmm. But when he came back, it wasn't the wife at fault. No, you know, the father was the one who gave her to someone else. Now, understanding the context of that time, she had very little choice in who she will be with, and so the father was the one that did this. Now, Samson, in his brashness and his anger, burned the fields of the Philistines. They were upset. They came. They said, "Who did this?" And of course, the family to whom he's connected to among the Philistines were pointed out. So they were both burned. And this angered Samson, because understand, he never stopped loving her. Otherwise, he would have felt no way about taking the younger sister and go on his merry way. But that was not Samson. He was still in love with his wife. And so Samson was angry. And so he decided to avenge the death of his wife. And so Samson wiped out a group of Philistines. And so the Bible said he struck them down hip and thigh. in other words, he destroyed them completely. And so the Philistines said, no, we have to retaliate against this. So the Philistines came up against Israel. Now, mind you, at this time, Israel was still under Philistine bondage. So when the Israelites saw it, they said, but what is all this? They said, you have to give us Samson. And Samson, there in the rock, his own countrymen now went to him and said, you have caused trouble for us. And they said, the only way the trouble goes is if we give you over to him. Samson said, just promise me one thing. Promise me that you won't fall on me after you've tied me up and killed me. Once you don't do that, I'm good. You can tie me up and bring me to them. And they did. And then the Bible said, the Spirit of the Lord, I love the way the Bible puts it, the Spirit of the Lord came upon Samson. He speak about dependence on God. The Spirit of the Lord came upon Samson, and he took the donkey jawbone. Mm-hmm. 1,000 men were slain with the donkey jawbone. Now, you would understand, in battle, after killing 1,000 men, you know, if we kill 1,000 chickens, think about it. A man who plucks chicken, if he kills 1,000 chickens, it's a lot of work. If it's 100 chickens, Pastor, it's a lot of work. Now, Samson, not using a sword, but a jawbone of a donkey, killed 1,000 men. He was exhausted. He was dehydrated. He was out of it. And Samson, at this point, turned his eyes to God and said, listen, if I have just been victorious in battle, are you going to allow me to die of thirst? And to show that God was indeed with Samson, the Bible said that it was the same jawbone of the donkey, that a hollow was in the jawbone of the donkey that bore enough water to quench his thirst. Now, it makes you wonder how on earth you hit a man with a donkey jawbone that has water in it and it don't crack, yet the man dies. But after you've killed 1,000 men with it, the same jawbone have water in it. It is only through the miraculous attendance of God himself. And so the Bible, you know, I think it's verse 18 of Judges 15, the Bible says that after he drank from the jawbone of the donkey, his spirit returned unto him. In other words, Samson was good as dead. And when he drank from it, life returned to Samson in such a way. It was no ordinary water.
2: Yes.
0: And it reminds me of Jesus saying, if you drink of me, you will never thirst again. Jesus stood in the gap for Samson and provided water that no man had ever drunk from before. And Samson was revived. And so we ought to realize Samson was indeed a type of Christ, a deliverer of Israel, representing the true deliverer.
1: That's tremendous. That's tremendous. But listen, well, time is against us. And there are some questions I want to ask. 3,000 men of Judah. We can just ponder on that. 3,000 men of Judah went to look for Samson when the Philistines came upon looking for Samson. When the Philistine came upon them. Where were these guys? Where were these guys? Why is it that these 3,000 men could not join Samson in battle? Them ganga hide. 1,000 men Samson had to fight by himself. And there were 3,000 men. Instead of joining Samson, them come to look for Samson to say, give up yourself because the Philistines are upon us. We don't have...
0: You know, Pastor, I have to say that these men were just like Israel, who when they were entering the promised land said, we are like grasshoppers in your sight. They didn't see themselves worthy or capable of defeating the Philistines, so they rather to turn over Samson.
1: But Ella Warren, thanks, Pastor Dyer.
4: Pastor, did he mention about Samson's prayer? You spoke on the prayer.
1: Yes, okay. as he prayed for water.
0: Yes.
1: But Ella Warren, Samson, boy, in our strongest, in the best of us, there are some weakness. Because Samson seemed that he can't learn. By the time you reach Judges chapter 16 now, here comes another lady. Samson put himself in jeopardy, and the safety of his people. And Delilah came into the picture. And why did the Philistines believe they could use Delilah to trap Samson? And what should he ever have learned from the beginning? And why didn't he see it? Why couldn't Samson see it?
2: Okay, you know, interesting questions. You know, Judges 15 ended with Samson, as Pastor just said, killing the thousand men. And after this victory, the Israelites made Samson judge. So he ruled Israel for 20 years. So it's after this victory, Samson was no longer just an ordinary Israelite.
1: He was not a judge.
2: He became the leader of Israel. In fact, Judges 13:5 says he began to deliver Israel. So this victory was seen as the beginning of his deliverance. But guess what? The enemy of souls is not going to give up that easily. So Samson went into Gaza, another Philistine town. Now Samson, boy, in love, Satan's grown. And not, Gaza was not like the other towns, because Gaza was walled and it was gated. So he was going, the first mistake he made, he was going into a place where it was difficult to make, to escape. Not only that, the Bible tells us why he went into Gaza, or what happened when he went into Gaza. He saw a harlot. It was a prostitute. So even before it comes to Delilah, Samson went into a prostitute, and the men of Gaza knew he was there, and they said they were going to wait till morning. They go lock the gate, wait till morning, trap Samson and kill him. But the morning Samson get up, Samson lift up the gate, the post,
0: everything,
2: and take the entire mass with him. So they couldn't trap him. But you ask the question, why did Samson keep making those kinds of mistakes? The devil knows our weakness. Samson's weakness was women. Samson's weakness was women. Some people's weakness is power. Some people's weakness is money. But Samson's weakness was women. And the Philistines, they realize this. And that is why they went to Delilah, because they realize that this was his weak point. And the only way to get him is to use his weak point. So they use Delilah. There are some commentators who suggest that Delilah was another harlot.
1: Yes.
2: Because they could approach him to pay her. It's only harlots you pay to do certain things.
1: Mm-hmm.
2: They could approach her to pay her to trap Samson. Each leader says 1,100 shekels of silver. And that was a lot of money. But what was wrong with Samson? Samson was blinded by lust. Samson could not control his passions. And when we can't control our passions, the devil knows where we are weak. And he's going to come at us consistently.
1: Okay, this story is fascinating. Pastor Brown, last night I was sharing in reviewing for today with my wife on the story, and she said she is of the opinion that Delilah was planted to take down. Down Samson, planted by the Philistine, and she is of that strong opinion. I didn't try to dissuade her from her opinion. But listen to me, what Samson now went in to Delilah, and Delilah asked him about three times. Mm-hmm. Delilah asked him about his strength. What does Samson's response to Delilah reveal about his level up, the level of trust? Now, trust is very important in any relationship. What it reveals about the level of trust he had in Delilah?
4: So, Ella Warren, in his commentary, talked about the power of passion.
1: Mm-hmm.
4: And you use another word that is evading me just now. But in the chat, somebody made a statement that they don't believe Samson was in love with Delilah, but rather it was some form of obsession and not love. Now, when you get to Judges chapter 16, and you look at how at Samson's responses to Delilah, and whether or not his responses reveal a level of trust in her or not. Verse 7 says, and Samson said to her, now this is after much peppering. I use that word deliberately. The Philistine needed an answer. They are trying to find the secret of his strength. They are using this woman from Gaza, and she's asking Samson, where is your strength? Verse 7. And Samson said to her, if they bind me with 7 fresh bowstrings, not yet dried, then I shall become weak and be like any other man. Then verse 11, again after much peppering and questioning, verse 11, so she said to her, if they bind me securely with new ropes that have never been used, then I shall become weak and be like any other man. Verse 13, Delilah said to Samson, until now you have mocked me and told me lies. Tell me what you may be bound with. Now, the commentary is exciting because we know that Samson's strength lies in something divine. God intended that. God designed that. And so all the attempts of Delilah in asking him, what is it that I may use to bound you? Bounding, binding, used alternately. None of those will work. Couldn't work. Can never work. Because the strength of Samson rests in a divine, it was planted by a divine procedure. And
2: it's about relationship.
4: Yes. So the first two strategies fail, but what we find now is extremely essential, that in order for Delilah to make any breakthrough with Samson, Samson would firstly need to betray himself. Mm-hmm. Now this is critical and sensitive. She was not even so subtly in her ways of asking. She basically used the same words the Philistine used when they approach her. She was his mistress. He avoided telling her the secret, which was not only a personal matter, but it was a matter of survival. His life depended on and holding on to the secret. So he did not trust her completely, just as he had not completely trusted his Philistine wife. So Samson had a trust factor. And so he's dealing with her on a level of little or no trust. But in order to satisfy Delilah, he made up strategies for binding him that sound as if they reveal his secret. But the sad reality is, if Samson's suspicions were not arose by Delilah's questions, it is hard to imagine that they would be arose by the fact that every time he gave her an answer, then the next group of persons to appear are the Philistines. That in itself should send a signal. You talk about red flags. You talk about in our relationship, and the red flags are apparent and clear and obvious, mm-hmm. and you kept ignoring them. Then upon continuous ignoring of red flags, then you can't avoid the ultimate disaster. And so he was ignoring the red flags. And we saw the ultimate demise of Samson. So it's a lack of trust, both for the first wife and the second wife, but we saw where he eventually gave in. The question that pondered me is, was that really love, stupidity, passion, obsession? What is it?
1: No, and that's a profound question, Pastor, yes. Because, gentlemen, I know time is going, and I have about two more questions to ask, but hear me. We are working through the theatrics now of Delilah, and it is the same theatrics that the first wife used on him,
4: right,
1: to get the answer of the rigor. Now Delilah come and say, boy, you know, love me and you mock me. But every time she asks and he gave her an answer, the Philistines are present. And him no learn from that.
4: Yeah.
1: Right? And let us also see how he moves from one level to another level of degradation. Because he told them about what? The whist, and then he went to rope, and then guess what? The strength was in his hair, and the third answer he gave was now connected with his hair. So he's losing his strength. Yeah. In the trust her now.
4: Yes.
1: In tell her a whist. Sorry, gentlemen, I have to ask the question.
2: But Pastor, Samson is no longer it is not his brain that is not working, you know. Decisions are not being made by his brain.
1: Rational.
2: It is by something else that is in control now.
1: And it is the deeper he gets into the thing, is the weaker he became. And that shows sin.
4: So Samson, the point that struck me as Daya is trying to come in, is that Samson's demise rested in him betraying himself.
1: Yes. And that's a strong point, my pastor. Pastor Daya, what was the connection between Samson's hair and his strength?
0: I'm happy how Pastor Rabbi put it. Samson betrayed himself. Mind you, the strength was not his hair either. Mm-hmm. The hair was a symbol of his strength.
4: Right.
2: Yeah.
0: It never had to be the hair, you know. If he was fed a drink of alcohol from the vine, it would be the same result. Let me tell you why I say that. The Nazarite vow. It was through the Nazarite vow that God initiated that his strength came. A part of the vow was that his hair should not be cut. He should drink nothing of the vine.

0: and from whom he truly gets his strength. The source of strength was God. It was not the here. The source of strength was his connection with God. So when he betrayed that divine trust, his strength left him. And in any way he had betrayed the divine trust and revealed the secret of the Nazarite vow, then he would have found himself weak, because he has disconnected himself. If the branch is disconnected from the tree, it will die. And any breaking of the Nazarite vow would see the branch dying.
1: Okay.
0: And so Samson's here was not the source of his strength. His connection with the one who initiated that covenant with him was the source of his strength. And so the gift of superhuman strength was not in Samson. It was in Samson, the Nazarite.
1: Okay.
0: So when he breached the Nazarite vow, he's now Samson, not the Nazarite. Are you with me?
2: Yes.
0: His Nazarite status was cut off with his hair. Mm-hmm. And so he no longer had the strength that he had prior to him betraying the secret of the sacred trust. And so Samson's life reflects dynamics that characterize the experience of the Israelites during the period of the judges. See, God chose him for a special covenant. He was chosen to be a deliverer of Israel. He had a special relationship with God. But his relationship was dependent upon obedience. He was to be obedient to God. And that included maintenance of a distinctive lifestyle. God calls us to be a distinctive, a peculiar people. And even more so, this special servant of the Lord. And so as long as Samson kept the divine covenant, they were invincible. But then he formed alliances with unbelievers. And it's a dangerous thing to form sacred alliances with unbelievers. It is a sacred trust. And so it's a dangerous thing to form covenants with unbelievers. And Samson was very deliberate. Samson was very intentional about doing his own thing, going his own way. But more than Samson's intent on going down the wrong path, what I see in this is the persistent love of God that would not leave Samson alone. Samson, he went after a Philistine woman. He should not have done that. Then he went after a harlot. He shouldn't have done that. Then he went after Delilah. He shouldn't have done that. He murdered so many people. He shouldn't have done that. But God never left Samson. And it tells me that in the midst of our foolishness, when we act like idiots, God is still loving us. But when we come to our senses, he will stand for us. And so you find that Samson, who stood as a champion of Israel, found himself with eyes gorged out, hair cut off, strength gone. He was spat upon, beaten, whipped. He was emaciated. He was a laughing stock of all the Philistines. Israel now shakes at the sight of a Philistine soldier. Their champion was now standing in chains.
1: And their God
0: was being ridiculed.
1: Yes.
0: And so Samson was now, for the first time, starting to focus on what really mattered, a relationship with God. He took God for granted all these years. He thought he could just play around with his status of being a deliverer of Israel. And so he fooled with it and gave it to the lap of a woman. And so here now, Samson started to focus, as he should have been doing all this time, on being the deliverer of Israel. And so Samson prayed. He prayed again. First he prayed for his own salvation, or he is praying for the salvation of his people. He said, listen, it can't be that my God be a laughing stock. It can't be that this is how the story will end. Lord, let me die with the Philistines. You know, before his birth, as he was designated a Nazarite, this Nazarite was, the Nazarite was separated, this individual, as one who is on a special mission from God. And there are three specific Nazarites we can look at in Scripture. We have Samson, we have John the Baptist, and we have Samuel. Now they were all for a specific purpose. Samson being the type of Christ, John being the forerunner of Christ. And when you look at these two specifically, both vows were initiated by God. Now, Samuel's vow was initiated by Mama, but these two were initiated by God. One the type, one the forerunner of Christ. Now, when you look at it, Samson has a pivotal role in Israel's history. Because if we remember in the

0: Samson was failing, and for the first time, Samson started to reflect on who he was, what he was meant for, and he prayed, Lord, I don't even want to live beyond this moment. Just deliver Israel through my hands. Let all the Philistines be killed and let me die with them. And God answered his prayer. And so Samson, though he made many foolish decisions toward the end of his life, like the wise man Solomon, came to his senses and he recognized that indeed all was dependent on God, and he rested his dependence upon God.
1: Yes, I believe we could say that Samson had vision, eyesight, but he couldn't see. When God took his eyesight, that's when his vision was open. You see, Samson's problem is his eyes. See these women, lust after them. And so God had to take his eyes so that he could turn his eyes upon Jesus.
2: Yes.
1: I take a little different view in terms of the Nazarite vow. I think Samson's backsliding was not just sudden. He would have been breaking the vows little by little. When we backslide from God, it's not just suddenly. Because when his hair was cut now, the text says Samson didn't realize that the Spirit of God had left him. The Spirit of God do not just leave us overnight. It is after pleading and pleading and pleading with us, and we resist the Spirit of God, then it comes to a point in time when the Spirit leaves us to our own doing. And I think that's what happened to Samson. He was breaking all the rules along. God was pleading with him. He reformed sometimes, but he went back to his way. But ultimately, when he allowed his hair to be shaved, that was the act which signified the severance of the relationship he had with God. And so the Bible says the Spirit of God left him. So we do not just drop off like that. We have to be consistently resisting the power of the Holy Spirit for the Spirit of God to leave us.
2: That's a salient point. But we can realize that in Samson's case too, it's a very special situation, and the cutting of his hair.
1: Yes. At that time,
2: right? Really. Destroy the symbol of his connection
3: and relationship with God.
2: Because with God,
3: because it's a very salient point in regards to the here, as Daya spoke on it, and you said you share a rather different view. The idea that there was no virtue in his long hair, merely, but it was a token of his loyalty to God. And when the symbol was sacrificed in the indulgence of passion, the blessing that comes with the symbol was also removed.
2: I have a special question for you now, yes. Elder Warren. But here is the situation now, friends, viewers. After his wife died, and he killed 1,000 men, became judge for 20 years. This was now the supreme spiritual leader of Israel. Then he went down to Gaza, went to a prostitute, saw Delilah, and really Samson had a weakness for women. And then he saw Delilah, got involved with Delilah. 3 times Delilah asked him, because the men of Philistine wanted to know the secret of his strength, because even the Philistines realized that there was something supernatural with Samson. He's not just a natural man, this. There was something supernatural. One man can't just grab one lion and kill the lion and use the jawbone of a donkey and kill 1,000 men. You know what 1,000 is, men are like? Must be something supernatural. And so they said, we need to find the source of his strength. They used Delilah. Delilah asked him the question 3 times. And then on the fourth time, you mentioned that he went to the wrong barbershop. Somebody commented in the chat about that barbershop. He went to the wrong barbershop. He got the symbol of his strength destroyed. Right there, he betrayed himself, betrayed his God. The Philistine came. They took him. As Pastor Dyer said, they ill-treated him. They pluck out his eyes. They mock him. They mock his God, because it is a sign now that his God, the God of heaven, was now inferior to the God of the Philistines, right? Now, they had a feast, and they marry themselves, and in the midst of the height of their drinking, the call that Samson be brought. Mm-hmm. Samson was mocked again, and he was the entertainer for them. And it seemed as if he entertained them. And then Samson asked the lad that led him, he was not blind, to just carry him to the center pillars of this theater, this arena, and he prayed the prayer, Pastor Dyer. And the Bible said that Samson died with the Philistine. I think his brothers went for his body, and they carried him and buried him in his father's tomb, where now his mother and father seem to have passed off the scene. Hello, Warren. Is Samson saved? And added to that question, Hebrews 11 place him in the genealogy of the faithful. Probably I'm answering the question I asked.
4: Yes.
2: with Samson being placed in the genealogy of the faithful, what does that tell us about the grace of Almighty God?
1: All right, so before I answer that question, you know, you gave a narrative about Samson's life, and that narrative, you know, creates an impression of almost incredible stupidity on the part of Samson. You know, he could have left at any point of Delilah's questioning. Even at the point of the Philistines turning up, Samson could have, you know, made different choices. But you know, Samson's chief fault was not stupidity. Samson's chief fault was sensual infatuation. You see, unbridled lust and passion always destroy relationships. It breeds deeper rebellion, selfishness, and guess what? Ultimately, ruin. Samson completed the triangle of lust. We see it in the Bible, James 1, 14 to 15. But each one is tempted. He is carried away and enticed by his own lust. What is the circle of triangle of lust? Lust of the eye, lust of the flesh, and the pride of life. What that does is ultimately leading to ruin. But you ask the question, was Samson saved? Samson ended up in God's hall of faith. But I want people to understand, you know, that God's hall of faith is really not about the inductees. It is about God. Mm. It's about God's amazing grace. Mm. That's what the hall of faith is all about. Mm. It is amazing that God was able to accomplish his purpose despite Samson's failure. It didn't justify his failures, but it shows only that God's works is will despite us. How much better he could work if we allow him to work through us. So God's will be accomplished in spite of us. But he prefers to work his will through us. Pure grace operated through Samson's life. Pure grace. You say, someone once said that one of the things over which we will grieve when we see the whole picture is what we were in light of what we could have been had we fully surrendered to God. So when we look back at our life, we realize that we still could have been better. But guess what? But for the grace of God. So Samson wasn't perfect. But in the end, Samson aligned himself with the will and purpose of God. Ultimately, Samson surrendered. Sometimes God has to take away everything we have so that we can

0: tremendous. Thank you, ladies and gentlemen, for staying with us. We hope that you were truly blessed in following us and staying with us in this study. May God truly bless you. Let's bow our heads as we pray. Father in heaven, thank you for the beauty of your word and for the amazing grace that you have extended to all of us. Like Samson, no matter what we find or where we find ourselves, if we turn to you, your grace is able.
1: Amen.
0: Please, Heavenly Father, take us as weak as we are and make us all into the persons you want us to be.
2: You know what I'm really good at?
0: In Jesus' name.
2: Going, doing, and achieving. You know what I'm not really good at? Slowing down, stopping, and just being. I'm sure you can relate. Life can get so busy, it feels like we're living life in a hurry. Dallas Willard called hurry the great enemy of the spiritual life. And I've found this to be profoundly true for me. In the hurry, I can easily neglect time with God because I feel like I don't have enough time, and I ultimately become distracted from that which I should be devoted to. The psalmist writes, "Be still and know that I am God." The call to be still is a call to stop doing one thing in favor of something else. In context for the nation of Israel, this was a reminder that their fate as a nation did not rise and fall on their military strength or political alliances. Stop and know, remember that I am the God who builds nations up and I am the one who will see you through. What would it look like to practice being still more and create more space for our hearts and our minds and our souls to know God? To remember that life doesn't depend on us, that the satisfaction of our souls ultimately comes from the God that created us, that you aren't defined by your successes or your failures, but by the Christ who died for you. So find a rhythm to stop, to be still before the God of the universe who desires to sustain, strengthen, and replenish.
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1: What you are about to hear is amazing. 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

0: Good morning, Cornerstone Christian Radio family. Thank you so much for choosing our radio to start your day. This is indeed the day that the Lord has made. Let us rejoice and be glad in it. I just want to remind you with the words of the psalmist found in Psalm 113, verse 3. From the rising of the sun to its going down, the Lord's name is to be praised. Oh, friends, the best way to start each day is with praise for our Lord and Savior, because He's worthy to be praised. Open your hearts to be led by the Lord, and you will notice more opportunities to witness, help, inspire, encourage, and motivate all those you meet during the course of the day. May you always remember that praise is your instrument to play before God. Won't you pick it up and play it loudly today? Let us pray. Most gracious and loving Father, I praise you today with a grateful heart. Thank you for giving us another day to live and at the same time, another chance at life. Pick us up, hold us in your loving arms, protect and give us strength to handle the pressures of the day. May we always remember to praise you no matter what circumstances we face today, because you are in control, and with you by our side, we can handle anything. This I pray in Jesus' name. Amen. Hey friends, it's a brand new day. Be open enough to see opportunities. Be wise enough to be grateful, and be courageous enough to be happy. We wish you a wonderful day today. May God continue to bless and keep you. And may He continue to give you peace. And thank you so much for choosing to spend the rest of the day in the company of your number one internet radio station, Cornerstone Christian Radio, where the cross and your life collide. Step into a new day.
1: So what do you do when you come to the place when you feel like you're far away from God? Ever had that question or that thought, man, I feel so far away from God right now? Here's what you do. Number one, you remember that God is not far away from you. He's just not. He doesn't abandon you. He doesn't turn His back on you. He's not done with you. He doesn't storm off in the other direction. God is with you anyway. Then second, if you're honest, and I hope you are, be honest with God. How about this? God, I feel so far away from you right now. That's a prayer you ought to pray. And then you pray, but I believe you're not far from me. Number three, don't go by your feelings. You might just have low blood sugar. You might be really tired. You might be hangry. You might have had a terrible day. Don't trust the way you feel. Number four, commit yourself to God. Tell God, I'm yours. I choose Jesus. I thank you for accepting me and choosing me. You might feel far from God. We're not going to rely on our feelings. We're going to thank God that God is never far away from us.

On the banks of the mighty Mara River, there are thousands of wildebeest and zebra waiting to cross over. This is where all the action is at. Hundreds of people gather here each day to see the climax of the great migration. These hungry mammals are anxious to cross over because they think that the grass is greener on the other side. They hesitate on the banks because they seem to know that there are crocs waiting in the water, lions waiting in ambush on the other side. The river crossing is probably one of the most dangerous times in the wildebeest life. For all, it is a matter of life and death.

As I sat there watching the river crossing, I could think of at least three life lessons from this amazing natural phenomenon. First of all, the grass on the other side of the river doesn't look much different from the grass on this side of the river. And yet these beasts are still waiting and willing to risk their lives to cross over. You know, in a similar way, sometimes in life, we risk losing everything because we think that the grass is greener on the other side. But if that is the case, sometimes instead of venturing and risking it all to get to the other side, we might be better off just watering our own grass. I'll let you chew on that for the application. Another lesson is that the wildebeest are waiting for one brave beast to take the first step into the water. Once one goes in, the multitudes are sure to follow. And here's a powerful lesson on leadership. You see, most are content to follow, but very few have the courage to lead. There are entire families that are standing on the banks of a spiritual decision, but many are afraid to move forward in faith because they don't want to face the potential dangers alone. But God doesn't save multitudes. He saves individuals one by one. And if you make a decision to cross over with Jesus, your example will encourage and inspire many others to follow. So go ahead, be the leader and cross over today. One last sobering lesson that hit me is that when you look down the river, you see scores and scores of dead carcasses waiting to be devoured by the crocs. Most of the bodies are fully intact, which shows that these animals did not fall prey to the lions or the crocs. Tragically and shockingly, they were trampled upon and drowned by members of their own flock. You see, friends, many times in life, we have more to fear from within than without. Sometimes it is the members of our own flock, our own family, our own church that hurt us the most. Let us remember that Christianity is not a competition. It doesn't matter who gets there first. Let's just make sure that we get there together. Let us stop trampling upon each other. Instead, let us lift each other up and help one another make it safely to the other side.

Now, I'm sure there are many other spiritual object lessons we can learn from the river crossing. And let us do all that we can to make it safely to the other side together. Aloha and Maranatha.

0: Jeremiah chapter 36. And it came to pass in the fourth year of Jehoiakim, the son of Josiah, king of Judah, that this word came unto Jeremiah from the Lord, saying,
1: Take thee a roll of a book, and write therein all the words that I have spoken unto thee against Israel, and against Judah, and against all the nations from the day I spake unto thee, from the days of Josiah, even unto this day. It may be that the house of Judah will hear all the evil which I purpose to do unto them, that they may return every man from his evil way, that I may forgive their iniquity and their sin.
0: Then Jeremiah called Baruch the son of Neriah, and Baruch wrote from the mouth of Jeremiah all the words of the Lord which he had spoken unto him upon a roll of a book. And Jeremiah commanded Baruch, saying,
2: I am shut up. I cannot go into the house of the Lord. Therefore go thou and read in the roll which thou hast written from my mouth the words of the Lord in the ears of the people in the Lord's house upon the fasting day. And also thou shalt read them in the ears of all Judah that come out of their cities. It may be they will present their supplication before the Lord, and will return every one from his evil way. For great is the anger and the fury that the Lord hath pronounced against this people.
0: And Baruch the son of Neriah did according to all that Jeremiah the prophet commanded him, reading in the book the words of the Lord in the Lord's house. And it came to pass in the fifth year of Jehoiakim, the son of Josiah, king of Judah, in the ninth month, that they proclaimed a fast before the Lord to all the people in Jerusalem, and to all the people that came from the cities of Judah unto Jerusalem. Then read Baruch in the book of the words of Jeremiah in the house of the Lord, in the chamber of Gemariah the son of Shaphan the scribe, in the higher court, at the entry of the new gate of the Lord's house, in the ears of all the people. When Micaiah the son of Gemariah the son of Shaphan had heard out of the book all the words of the Lord, then he went down into the king's house, into the scribe's chamber, and lo, all the princes sat there, even Elishama the scribe, and Delaiah the son of Shemaiah, and Elnathan the son of Achbor, and Gemariah the son of Shaphan, and Zedekiah the son of Hananiah, and all the princes. Then Micaiah declared unto them all the words that he had heard, when Baruch read the book in the ears of the people. Therefore all the princes sent Jehudi the son of Nethaniah, the son of Shelemiah, the son of Cushai, unto Baruch, saying,
3: Take in thine hand the roll wherein thou hast read in the ears of the people, and come.
0: So Baruch the son of Neriah took the roll in his hand and came unto them. And they said unto him,
4: Sit down now, and read it in our ears.
0: So Baruch read it in their ears. Now it came to pass, when they had heard all the words, they were afraid, both one and other, and said unto Baruch,
4: We will surely tell the king of all these words.
0: And they asked Baruch, saying,
5: Tell us now, how didst thou write all these words at his mouth?
0: Then Baruch answered them,
6: He pronounced all these words unto me with his mouth, and I wrote them with ink in the book.
0: Then said the princes unto Baruch,
5: Go, hide thee, thou and Jeremiah, and let no man know where ye be.
0: And they went into the king, into the court. But they laid up the roll in the chamber of Elishama the scribe, and told all the words in the ears of the king. So the king sent Jehudi to fetch the roll, and he took it out of Elishama the scribe's chamber. And Jehudi read it in the ears of the king, and in the ears of all the princes which stood beside the king. Now the king sat in the winter house in the ninth month, and there was a fire on the hearth burning before him. And it came to pass that when Jehudi had read three or four leaves, he cut it with the penknife, and cast it into the fire that was on the hearth, until all the roll was consumed in the fire that was on the hearth. Yet they were not afraid, nor rent their garments, neither the king, nor any of his servants that heard all these words. Nevertheless, Elnathan and Delariah and Gemariah had made intercession to the king that he would not burn the roll, but he would not hear them. But the king commanded Jeramiel the son of Hamalek, and Seraiah the son of Azrael, and Shelemiah the son of Abdeel, to take Baruch the scribe and Jeremiah the prophet. But the Lord hid them. Then the word of the Lord came to Jeremiah, after that the king had burned the roll and the words which Baruch wrote at the mouth of Jeremiah, saying,
1: Take thee again another roll, and write in it all the former words that were in the first roll, which Jehoiakim the king of Judah hath burned. And thou shalt say to Jehoiakim king of Judah,
2: Thus saith the Lord, Thou hast burned this roll, saying, Why hast thou written therein, saying, The king of Babylon shall certainly come and destroy this land, and shall cause to cease from thence man and beast? Therefore, thus saith the Lord of Jehoiakim, king of Judah, He shall have none to sit upon the throne of David, and his dead body shall be cast out in the day to the heat, and in the night to the frost. And I will punish him and his seed and his servants for their iniquity. And I will bring upon them and upon the inhabitants of Jerusalem and upon the men of Judah all the evil that I have pronounced against them, but they hearkened not.
0: Then took Jeremiah another roll and gave it to Baruch the scribe, the son of Neriah, who wrote therein from the mouth of Jeremiah all the words of the book which Jehoiakim, king of Judah, had burned in the fire. And there were added besides unto them many like words.
7: 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Lord, may we live in the light of your love. Amen. 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

0: Welcome to My Story, where we highlight your testimony's encounter with our sweet Savior. In John 8:36, Jesus makes a wonderful statement of victory. He says, "So if the Son sets you free, you will be free indeed." When you understand what Christ has freed you from, it sets the stage for you to live in what Christ has freed you to. Beloved listener, my prayer is as you listen to these testimonies, it will encourage you to seek the same freedom as our brothers and sisters in Christ. The Apostle Paul says in Galatians 5:1, "It is for freedom that Christ has set us free. 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
1: My name is Victoria. I grew up in New York. I was raised in a house where church was more about community and the holidays. So we went when I was a kid. But because my dad was very spiritual, I always had that desire to be close to God, God, and understand God, and you know that we were in something greater than ourselves. And so I was always kind of seeking, but at the same time, you know, very wrapped up in, you know, what culture says is spiritual. And I just ended up down a path of relationships that aren't, you know, godly, and being addicted to substances of different sorts, and, you know, just living like nothing really actually mattered. I ended up getting very involved with like the woo-woo stuff, I call it, like, you know, tarot cards and crystals. And I sort of just found the more that I got into that, the less I believed in it, because it never had the ability to actually change the way I was living my life. For some reason, I just said, I'm gonna read the Bible, and I'm only gonna read the Bible, and I'm just gonna read it like it's true. I started praying to Jesus, and I joined a small group, I went to church, and it just worked its way into my heart and my mind. And somebody, a woman in my small group, she told me to go home and throw out everything that I had that wasn't, you know, biblically sound, or, you know, things that I really shouldn't have had. And so I went home and I threw everything out. I woke up and actually felt new. Like, I felt like I was filled with the Holy Spirit. It was insane. And from that day, like, addictions that I'd had for 15 years just were gone. The way that I see things now is so different than it was than I saw them before. Out in the world, I was trying to find, because I knew I wasn't good enough, and because I knew, which I wouldn't have called myself a sinner, but because I knew I was a sinner, I kept looking to, you know, relationships, to substances, to different things, to kind of fill that hole or make myself feel better, or, you know, just heal that part of me. And every single time it didn't work. Like, I always thought, I'm just a bad person. I'm just a sad person. I'm just like, I'm never gonna get better. Nothing's ever gonna get better. I'm just gonna keep making the same mistakes over and over again. And just that feeling that like my slate had been wiped clean. And just that I was a new person because of what he did, and that he chose me and plucked me from the pit was just, it's obviously something that still affects me. You know, he died for me while I was still his enemy, and that's just, it's unbelievable and it's amazing.

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2: Hello and welcome to America's favorite Southern Gospel radio program. I'm Brian Crow, happy to be with you. Psalm chapter 46, verse 10 is our encouraging verse. He says, "Be still and know that I am God. I will be exalted among the nations. I will be exalted in the earth." That's our encouraging verse, Psalm chapter 46, verse 10. By the way, music and a lot of brand new music from the Gaither Vocal Band, Jason Crabb, Michael Combs, Joseph Habedank, Adam Crabb, and we're going to start it off with a first time played, a brand new one. 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

0: 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Josh Allen from the Allens introduces us to their family's new release, and I'm excited to hear it.
1: We are so excited about this song. It's actually the first time in a while that the Allens are singing a song that we did not personally write. It was pitched to us by Barry Weeks. Yes, that Barry Weeks, the guy that co-wrote Truth Is Marching On and a lot of other incredible gospel songs. So he sent it our way. We absolutely loved it. It is packed with energy. It is packed with fun. But at the heart of the message is that fact that if Jesus has radically changed your life and turned everything upside down, where it used to be sorrow, it used to be despair, now it's overflowing with joy, you really don't have a choice in the matter. You have to

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It Could Have Been a Mountain. Here's the Irwins as we keep things rolling. A song called Taste and See.

It's Gospel Radio Favorites. Christ's call to every one of us is to share the reason for the hope that's in us. 1 Peter chapter 3, verse 15 is no different for us today than it was back for his disciples. We are surrounded by sin, death, despair, emptiness, regret, and fear. All the time, we peer into an unknown future. Those in our circles of influence need to know that only in Jesus can they find pardon and peace. Praise God that His Spirit goes before us. What would change in your words to others if you knew you were sent to them by divine appointment as part of a divine mission? As the Father has sent me, says Jesus. Even so, I am sending you. Tell someone about Jesus today as we continue. Here's the Booth Brothers teaming up with the Jason Lovin' Band, I Thank God.

It's a Southern Gospel summer, celebrating faith, family, and the soundtrack of hope with new music from Brian Free and Assurance. And I'm gonna cling to it. Ernie Haas' signature sound. Say hey.

It's Gospel Radio Favorites. I'm Brian Crow. I was at the grocery store yesterday, and I was in the meat department, and I just watched a lady drop a steak right on the floor. I said, oops, now it's ground beef. She didn't think that was a bit funny. Here's Mark Bishop, his latest, You Better Go Read It.

I really like that one. That's one of my new favorite Second Chance Ministries right here in Gospel Radio Favorites. Let Him Write. Coming up, biblical truths that Christians should remind themselves every single day. Here's Michael.

It's Gospel Radio Favorites. Well, I want to share a few biblical truths that Christians should remind themselves daily. I am God's child. How important is that? You know, when you place your faith in Jesus, you become part of God's family. Number two, Jesus forgave my sins and gave me eternal life. That's so important to remember. Because of Christ's sacrifice, we don't have to carry the burden of guilt and shame anymore. Number three, I like this one. I am never alone. Friends, no matter what challenges, no matter what disappointments or uncertainties come our way, God's love and presence remain with us. He's with you and me. Nothing can separate him from us. Isn't that so exciting? And finally, remember, God has a purpose for our life today. Every day is filled with opportunities God has prepared for us. Whether through serving, encouraging, praying, or showing kindness, he has meaningful work for you and for me. Those are a few things that we should remind ourselves about every day. Here's the Gaither Vocal Band, Your Grace and Mercy, first time played. Hearing it first, right here on Gospel Radio Favorites.

0: Well, friends, our time together is just about over. 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
3: He was a bit of a complicated character, Winston Churchill, but there's no doubt that during World War II, he was an outstanding leader. It looked very much like Britain was in a war it couldn't hope to win. But Churchill boldly stood up to the enemy and galvanized the fighting spirit of his people. Speaking to the Parliament in June of 1940, he declared, "We shall fight on the beaches. We shall fight on the landing grounds. We shall fight in the fields and in the streets. We shall fight in the hills. We shall never surrender." The speech moved a nation. The words of Jesus still move people all over the world. Speaking to a woman trapped in sin, Jesus said, "Neither do I condemn thee. Go and sin no more." John 8:11. Forgiveness, grace, mercy. Powerful words. Let them move you today. I'm John Bradshaw.
4: Sometimes with freedom visible right on the other side of your obstacles, and yet you feel you cannot overcome. You've tried again and again, over and over, but to no avail. And then even after you may have glimpsed a means of escape, a pathway to victory, you're so tired and weary and exhausted in your bones that you can't even try anymore. You feel like it takes less effort to give up than to reach out, that death is easier than deliverance. Is this your case? Well, take heart, my brother. Be encouraged, my sister. For the Master will do, is doing, has done everything to save you.
5: Come here from Cornerstone Ministry to just to tell you about the goodness of God. We come to praise the Lord and lift him up. We know that a lot of you guys are going through some trials and tribulations, but what we want to do is ask you to keep on calling on God. Keep on praising him, because he is the way, he is the truth, he is the life. Keep your eyes on him. Whatever situation comes, just call out his name, Jesus, Jesus, Jesus, and he will hear and he will answer. Trust in him. So, Father God, I come lifting up our listeners before you. I ask you to be with them. I ask you to help each and every one of us, O God, to keep our eyes stayed on you. I pray, O God, those that are down, that you will lift them up, O God. Those that are sick, you will touch their bodies and heal them. And those that don't know which way to go, I pray that you would be with them. Bless us all in Jesus' name. Amen.
6: Okay. I'm about to

0: In a world ruled by fear and superstition, one man's faith would shape history. Called to leave his past, he stepped into the unknown. Guided by a promise, his faith was stretched to its limits. A legacy was born that would shape generations and change the world. This is the story of Abraham.
1: Abraham, one of the most well-known patriarchs, a father of nations, is about to face the ultimate test, the kind of heart-wrenching decision that keeps you awake at night, staring at the sky, and wondering what the future holds and if you're making the right choice. The birth of the miracle child, a son, has brought unbelievable joy, but also distressing tension to his home. But then Abraham faces a heartbreaking decision, a test so profound it's unimaginable. Would you still choose to trust in God if you're asked to sacrifice everything you've waited for, prayed for, longed for? Join me as we walk with Abraham through his darkest valley, as he faces his biggest crisis, an unspeakable sacrifice. What will Abraham do? Will he doubt and question God? Or will he trust God? It's an unbelievable and unimaginable test that establishes a legacy for all time, one that reaches right down to our day.

One of the most gripping chapters of Abraham's story comes after the fiery destruction of Sodom and Gomorrah. Abraham had moved his family and all his belongings from Mamre, southwest towards the coast. They settled near the city of Gerar, an ancient center of seafaring warriors called Philistines, who were ruled by a king named Abimelech. Now, the Philistines are mentioned many times in the Bible, especially about 1,000 years after Abraham, during the time of King David, when there was repeated conflict between the two nations. One of the most famous being the battle between David and Goliath. Abraham, the man who's walked with God, fought kings, and survived the drama of Sodom and Gomorrah, now arrives in Gerar, and his old fears come back to haunt him. It's the exact same fear he has faced before, and he makes the exact same choice that leads to the exact same ending. Why? Because even in later life, his wife Sarah is still renowned for her beauty and is still turning heads. So Abraham was worried that the people in Gerar might kill him to take his wife. So forgetting about God's promises of protection and his past experiences, Abraham tells King Abimelech of Gerar that Sarah was his sister. Remember, this wasn't the first time Abraham had used this lie. He'd done the same thing years before in Egypt with the Pharaoh. In Egypt, Abraham's fears for his life had led him to compromise his honesty and deceive Pharaoh into thinking that Sarah was only his sister, not also his wife. But then God had to intervene with plagues to protect Sarah while she was in Pharaoh's harem. Now it happens again in Gerar. At this time, it was common practice for powerful rulers to take beautiful women into their household. So King Abimelech sends for the beautiful Sarah, not realizing that she was married and Abraham's wife. And so once again, God intervenes to protect Sarah and keep the covenant promise. In a dream, God warns Abimelech that he was as good as dead because he had taken a married woman into his household. Shocked, Abimelech pleaded with God, explaining that he didn't know Sarah was married and that he hadn't touched her. God acknowledged Abimelech's innocence and intervened once again to prevent a bigger mistake and trouble in the kingdom. But instead of reacting with anger towards Abraham and his deception, Abimelech acted with kindness and generosity. He gave Abraham sheep, cattle, servants, and 1,000 pieces of silver as a sign of his goodwill. This generous gift was also meant to clear Sarah's name and restore peace between them. What's ironic is that Abimelech showed more honesty and respect than Abraham, who had let his fears lead him to deception instead of trusting in God. In his dream, God also told Abimelech that Abraham was his prophet and would pray for him. Now, can you imagine what Abimelech thought? This patriarch who couldn't tell the truth about his wife is supposed to be a prophet and pray for him? Now, this is the first time the word prophet appears in the Bible. A prophet is an inspired person who has special contact and communication with God and who speaks to God on behalf of people. Abraham had prayed for Sodom and Gomorrah before, and now he was called to pray for Abimelech and the people of Gerar. But that's the beauty of how God works. He uses imperfect people in perfect ways. Abraham, who moments ago was too scared to trust God with his life, is now called to be the spiritual bridge between God and Abimelech's people, the very people he had wronged. Isn't there something wonderfully hope-filled about that? Even when we mess up, God can turn our mistakes into miracles, our failures into fertility, and our blunders into blessings. And Abraham prayed for Abimelech and his household. You see, God had stopped the women in Abimelech's household from having children because of what happened with Sarah.
But after Abraham prayed, God healed them, restoring their fertility. Now, while Abraham is busy being a blessing to others, God is quietly working behind the scenes on that impossible promise of a child for him and Sarah. Can you imagine that morning when Sarah suddenly realizes she's pregnant? After 25 years of waiting, after countless disappointments, the long-awaited promise is fulfilled. In God's perfect timing, the impossible becomes possible, and the dream they'd almost stopped dreaming becomes a reality. And Sarah gave birth to a son, and Abraham named him Isaac, which means laughter. This name reflected both Abraham and Sarah's wonder and even disbelief at God's promise, as well as the joy they felt when Isaac was born. Isaac's birth is truly a miracle. A 90-year-old mother and a 100-year-old father. It's like God waited until it was absolutely, positively, biologically impossible before saying, "Now watch what I can do." This promise could not have come true without Abraham and Sarah playing their part. The fact that they're still close and loving after so many years of marriage shows their strong relationship and their faith in God's promise. The love they felt for Isaac must have been immense and overwhelming. It wasn't just a moment of happiness for them, but also for their entire household that had waited so long for this blessing. For Sarah, who had been unable to have children, Isaac's birth was proof of God's faithfulness and a sign of her own worth. All her life, Sarah had carried the weight of being barren in a culture that measured a woman's worth by her children. Now every time she looks at Isaac, she sees living proof that God hadn't forgotten her. And Abraham, the man who had been told to count the stars and imagine and picture the number of his descendants, is now holding his promised son. Isn't it amazing how God often waits until something seems absolutely impossible before showing up with a miracle? It's like he enjoys turning our too late into his right on time. As Isaac grew older, the time came for his weaning, a big deal in ancient times. Back then, children were usually weaned at around 3 years old. This celebration meant the child had survived the dangerous early years of infancy and was ready for the next stage of life. Abraham now holds a big feast, the finest food and music. The whole camp is celebrating because this is his miracle child, the son of the promise. But the joy of the celebration becomes clouded by tension in the household. During the feast, Sarah noticed Ishmael, Abraham's teenage son with Hagar, mocking little Isaac. There's a powder keg of emotions here. Ishmael, the firstborn son, is now suddenly playing second fiddle to the new miracle baby. There's Hagar, the maidservant, the mother of Ishmael, who now scorns her mistress Sarah. There's Sarah, who had endured years of anguish watching another woman's son grow up in their household while she remained barren. Then caught up in the middle is Abraham, loving both his sons, but watching the conflict erupt around him. Sarah, feeling protective of Isaac, demanded that Abraham send Hagar and Ishmael away because she feared that Ishmael might threaten Isaac's inheritance. This demand broke Abraham's heart because Ishmael was his son too, and he loved him. Abraham had once hoped that Ishmael would be the child of promise. But now God told Abraham to listen to Sarah and to let Hagar and Ishmael go. Abraham is torn by his love for Ishmael. How can he send his firstborn son away? But he has to trust in God's plan and the promise that Ishmael will also become the father of a great nation.
Early the next morning, with a heavy heart, Abraham gave Hagar some bread and water and sent her and Ishmael on their way. They set off heading southeast to find the road leading to Egypt, Hagar's homeland. As they walked through the dry, barren terrain, their water ran out, and Ishmael collapsed from thirst. In her despair, Hagar placed him under a bush and walked away, unable to watch her son die. But then God heard Ishmael's cries and spoke to Hagar, saying, "What troubles you, Hagar? Fear not, for God has heard the voice of the boy where he is. Up, lift up the boy and hold him fast with your hand, for I will make him into a great nation." God opened Hagar's eyes, and she suddenly saw a well of water nearby. She filled the water skin and gave it to Ishmael to drink, restoring him. They may have been exiles from Abraham's tent, but they were not exiles from God's sight. Hagar and Ishmael continued to live in the wilderness, and we are told that God was with them. Now, in the meantime, King Abimelech of the Philistines had been watching Abraham and noticed how he was blessed by God. So he approached Abraham with a proposal to make a peace covenant, known as a parity agreement. This was a common practice in those days. It was a solemn promise between two equal parties to be kind to each other and to treat each other's descendants fairly. Abimelech then also reminded Abraham of the kindness he had shown him in the past and asked Abraham to always treat him with honesty and respect. Abraham agreed to the treaty, but also took the opportunity to bring up the problem his herdsmen were having with Abimelech's servants seizing the well, the very well where Hagar and Ishmael had been. Abimelech responded and said that he knew nothing about the dispute. But Abraham wanted to show his ownership of the well and so gave Abimelech 7 female lambs, symbolizing that the well indeed belonged to him. The act led to the founding of Beersheba, a name that means both well of the oath and well of the 7. Then, to show his faith in God's promises, Abraham planted a tamarisk tree at Beersheba. This kind of tree can grow up to 10 meters tall and offers plenty of shade, and it became a place of worship and spiritual renewal for Abraham. Abraham continued to live in the area of the Philistines for a long time, and it was during these years that Isaac grew into a young man, deeply loved and guided by Abraham, Sarah, and their entire household. One night, God called out to Abraham. Recognizing the voice of his divine friend, Abraham quickly responded, "Here I am." The word he used showed that he was completely opened and ready to do whatever God asked. But this visit from God was different from the 6 times before. This time, there wasn't a promise. Instead, it was a test. God said, "Take your son, your only son Isaac, whom you love, and go to the land of Moriah, and offer him there as a burnt offering on one of the mountains of which I shall tell you." Now, this command seems shocking and impossible to understand. Isaac wasn't just Abraham's beloved son. He was the fulfillment of God's promises. Readers of the Bible have often found this story confusing, especially if they only look at it by itself and in isolation. It seems so out of character for God. But when seen as the climax of Abraham's journey with God, it takes on a deeper meaning. The Bible says that God was testing Abraham. Now, in Hebrew, the word for test means it was a trial of Abraham's faith, not a temptation to do something wrong. The idea of sacrificing Isaac reminds us of the customs in the ancient world, where people sometimes sacrifice children to please their gods. But Abraham's God is different.
This test wasn't about a cruel demand for a sacrifice. It was about revealing how much Abraham truly trusted and obeyed God. Throughout his life, Abraham had struggled with fear. When God first called him in Ur, he moved but stayed in Haran until his father died. Later, when he finally arrived in the Promised Land, he fled to Egypt at the first sign of trouble and famine. During his journey in Egypt and in Gerar, he lied about Sarah being his wife because he was afraid someone would harm him so they could take Sarah. Abraham also doubted God's promises. When God spoke of descendants as numerous as the stars, without the promised son, Abraham looked to his servant Eliezer, seeking to make him the heir. And later, at Sarah's insistence, he fathers Ishmael with Hagar, rather than waiting for the promised child through Sarah. What a complicated situation, and what an enigma Abraham was. You see, Abraham had already given up his past, leaving his home and family when God called. He had given up his present hopes by sending away his son Ishmael. And now, God was asking him to give up his future, his son Isaac, the one who represented everything Abraham hoped for. This was the ultimate test. This request struck at the very core of who Abraham was and everything he believed about God's promises to him. Isaac was the child of laughter and promise, his legacy, the living embodiment of everything Abraham had ever hoped for. What would Abraham do? Would the man who once fled from fear now stand firm in faith? The Bible record tells us that Abraham set out early the next morning, taking Isaac and two young men with him, along with a donkey to carry their supplies. They traveled for 3 days to reach the place God had chosen, a region called Moriah. This name is mentioned only twice in the Bible, in this story and in connection with King David near Jerusalem. The last time Abraham had been in this area was when he defeated a group of warring kings and met with Melchizedek. Now he was returning, facing a very different kind of struggle. Salem, the ancient name for Jerusalem, was about 65 kilometers from Beersheba, where Abraham lived. A loaded donkey could travel about 25 kilometers in a day. So it would have taken them 3 days to reach Moriah at a steady pace. For Abraham, this journey was likely filled with deep thought and prayer as he tried to understand the difficult command God had given him. When they finally neared the mountain, Abraham told the two men to stay behind while he and Isaac went up to worship. He said to the servants, "Stay here with the donkey while I and the boy go over there. We will worship and then we will come back to you." Abraham says that both he and Isaac would return. This showed Abraham's faith, even in the face of such an impossible command. He believed that somehow God would work everything out. As Abraham and Isaac climbed the mountain, Isaac noticed they had the wood and a knife, but no animal for the sacrifice. Curious, Isaac called out, "Father!" And Abraham replied, "Here I am, my son." Then Isaac asked, "Where is the lamb for the sacrifice?" And Abraham answered, "God will provide for himself the lamb for a burnt offering, my son." When they reached the place that God had chosen, Abraham built an altar, arranged the wood, and tied up Isaac, laying him on top. This moment not only showed Abraham's faith, but also how that faith was passed on to Isaac.
Isaac had to have trusted his father completely to help build the altar and then allow himself to be tied up and laid on it. Then, just as Abraham was about to sacrifice his son, the angel of the Lord called out urgently, "Abraham, Abraham." Abraham stopped immediately and replied, "Here I am." The angel said, "Do not lay your hand on the boy or do anything to him. For now I know that you fear God, seeing you have not withheld your son, your only son, from me." Then God provided a ram caught in a nearby thicket to take Isaac's place as the sacrifice. This moment was profound, not just because it saved Isaac's life, but God once again repeats and confirms his promise to Abraham. The angel of the Lord called to Abraham from heaven a second time and said, "I swear by myself, declares the Lord, that because you have done this and have not withheld your son, your only son, I will surely bless you and make your descendants as numerous as the stars in the sky and as the sand on the seashore. Your descendants will take possession of the cities of their enemies. And through your offspring, all nations on earth will be blessed because you have obeyed me." Abraham named the place, "The Lord will provide," or in Hebrew, Yahweh Yireh. This place would later become Temple Mount and the site of Solomon's Temple, a sacred place where God's presence would rest and where people would come from all over to worship. This name shows Abraham's faith that God sees our needs and provides for them, often in ways we don't expect or understand. When Abraham and Isaac returned to their two waiting companions, they were filled with awe and amazement at what had just happened. Isaac had just witnessed God's covenant for the first time and heard the voice of God. Abraham's faith had been tested like never before. God's test was designed to help Abraham face his deepest fears and learn to trust in God completely. From the birth of Isaac to the test on Mount Moriah, Abraham's journey teaches us about the importance of trust, obedience, and believing that God always keeps his promises. When storms gather in our lives, when our lives are in crisis or our faith is being tested, Abraham's story reaches across the centuries to speak to our hearts. For in this ancient drama on Mount Moriah, we see reflections of our own struggles. But we also see something profound, a God who doesn't just make promises, but keeps them. His faithfulness never fails. The God who met Abraham on that mountaintop still walks beside us today. If you have enjoyed our journey with Abraham to Mount Moriah for his ultimate test and our reflections on the importance of our faith and trust in God, then be sure to join us again next week when we will conclude our thrilling journey with Abraham. Until then, let's pray. Dear Heavenly Father, we thank you for the story of Abraham and the reminder of your faithfulness, your love, and your mercy. We want to trust you and your promises like Abraham did and put our faith in you. We pray that you'll continue to guide our lives and that you will bless us and our families. In Jesus' name we pray. Amen.

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Hello, I'm glad that you have joined us again on another episode of Keep a Song, a beautiful series, a devotional guide that is emphasizing on the message hidden in our powerful hymns and songs. Join me today, we're doing hymn 254, The Great Physician Now Is Here. Great Physician Now Is Near, the sympathizing Jesus. He speaks the drooping heart to cheer. Oh, hear the voice of Jesus. Sweetest note in seraph song, sweetest name on mortal tongue, sweetest carol ever sung. The fourth stanza then closes and says, and when he comes to bring the crown of life and glory, then by his side we will sit down and tell redemption's story. This is a very powerful song. Why? Because it just does not speak of physical ailment, no, but speaks of the sin, disease, and problem. And God is saying, the great physician now is near. Jeremiah chapter 8 and verses 22 has a beautiful message for us today. Is there no balm in Gilead? Is there no physician there? Why then is not the health of the daughter of my people recovered? Sickness has been a problem that has devastated many families. Many people have paid endless bills. People are drowning and suffering with ailment, diabetes, hypertension, you can name them, cancer, AIDS, and all those other ailments, which are diseases that have been a result of not understanding that there is a balm in Gilead and an instruction hidden in the very word of God that can restore, that can heal, that can protect, that can be able to rejuvenate life. God is saying, is there no balm in Gilead? Is there no word hidden for you in the treasure of God's amazing word that can restore health into your bones? Is there no balm in Gilead? There's a powerful text that I love that says, come unto me, all who are weary and heavy laden, and I will give you rest. I do not know what is troubling your soul today. I do not know if the sin, disease, has stricken you so hard that guilt, turmoil, and a distress in your head and mind has troubled you so dearly that you find no rest. God is saying there is a balm in Gilead. There are solutions to the different ailments that trouble you in his very word. What are you suffering from? Are they results of being disobedient to parents? God says, children, obey your parents in the Lord, for this is right. God promises that if you take time to read his word, the Gilead, the balm that is full of his prescription of healing, God is saying you will find health for your soul. We are about to pray and close now. I invite you that you join me today in giving your life to Christ. Dedicate yourself to him once again. He seeks to restore your health. He seeks to bring you back and to prepare you for his soon return. Why? Because the great physician now is near. We are now praying. Father in heaven, thank you so much for the message that is hidden in your word. You are promising that you are near to us. All we need to do is open up our hearts and let you in. We invite you today to come and dine with us. We invite you to come to dwell within our hearts so that when we open your word, the balm of Gilead, that we can find solutions for our problems, for our different diseases. Some of us may be suffering from the disease of covetousness. Some may be suffering from the disease of being hateful, anger, revenge. How I seek that we might find healing from your word. Some of us might be physically challenged and sick. Your word has proven that indeed you have restored those that ailed and were suffering. You have raised the dead. There is nothing that is impossible with you. Stretch out your healing hand, touch your children.
restore health to our bodies, prepare us for a soon return. For this is my humble prayer in Jesus' name.

Where else can we turn, God? We need you, Lord. Oh, we need you, we need you, we need you. To come and rescue us, God. Come and rescue us. Where else can we turn? You alone have the keys to eternal life. So, Lord, we put our trust and our faith and our confidence. We put our future in you tonight. We're going to trust in you. We need you, Lord.

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So we give it to you, right?

0: fought long and hard, sometimes with freedom visible right on the other side of your obstacles, and yet you feel you cannot overcome. You've tried again and again, over and over, but to no avail. And then, even after you may have glimpsed a means of escape, a pathway to victory, you're so tired and weary and exhausted in your bones that you can't even try anymore. You feel like it takes less effort to give up than to reach out, that death is easier than deliverance. Is this your case? Well, take heart, my brother. Be encouraged, my sister. For the Master will do, is doing, has done everything to save you.
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1: What you are about to hear is amazing. Something you won't hear anywhere else. That's because you're locked in to the number one radio station with the number one radio show. So no matter what you're doing, whether you're at work, at home, driving in the car, you'll be exposed to radio excellence. If you think you can find this kind of entertainment somewhere else, you're wrong. So get yourself ready for some fun, because it starts right now.

0: I've heard so many stories about how people have turned on the radio, they happen to come across that station, and they heard a truth about Jesus, about who God is, about how much he loves them, that it completely changed their life and brought them off the brink of suicide and brought them into a relationship with God Almighty. And it's just amazing. And it's been a blessing for me and my family, not just to receive, but also to give, knowing how impactful it is all over the world. And so if you'd like to step into that today, don't wait another second. Step into a partnership today.
1: Jeremiah chapter 36. And it came to pass in the fourth year of Jehoiakim, the son of Josiah, king of Judah, that this word came unto Jeremiah from the Lord, saying,
2: Take thee a roll of a book, and write therein all the words that I have spoken unto thee against Israel, and against Judah, and against all the nations from the day I spake unto thee, from the days of Josiah, even unto this day. It may be that the house of Judah will hear all the evil which I purpose to do unto them, that they may return every man from his evil way, that I may forgive their iniquity and their sin.
1: Then Jeremiah called Baruch the son of Neriah, and Baruch wrote from the mouth of Jeremiah all the words of the Lord which he had spoken unto him upon a roll of a book. And Jeremiah commanded Baruch, saying,
3: I am shut up. I cannot go into the house of the Lord. Therefore go thou and read in the roll which thou hast written from my mouth the words of the Lord in the ears of the people in the Lord's house upon the fasting day. And also thou shalt read them in the ears of all Judah that come out of their cities. It may be they will present their supplication before the Lord, and will return every one from his evil way. For great is the anger and the fury that the Lord hath pronounced against this people.
1: And Baruch the son of Neriah did according to all that Jeremiah the prophet commanded him, reading in the book the words of the Lord in the Lord's house. And it came to pass in the fifth year of Jehoiakim, the son of Josiah, king of Judah, in the ninth month, that they proclaimed a fast before the Lord to all the people in Jerusalem, and to all the people that came from the cities of Judah unto Jerusalem. Then read Baruch in the book of the words of Jeremiah in the house of the Lord, in the chamber of Gemariah, the son of Shaphan the scribe, in the higher court, at the entry of the new gate of the Lord's house, in the ears of all the people. When Micaiah the son of Gemariah the son of Shaphan had heard out of the book all the words of the Lord, then he went down into the king's house, into the scribe's chamber, and lo, all the princes sat there, even Elishama the scribe, and Delaiah the son of Shemaiah, and Elnathan the son of Achbor, and Gemariah the son of Shaphan, and Zedekiah the son of Hananiah, and all the princes. Then Micaiah declared unto them all the words that he had heard, when Baruch read the book in the ears of the people. Therefore all the princes sent Jehudi the son of Nethaniah, the son of Shelemiah, the son of Cushai, unto Baruch, saying,
4: Take in thine hand the roll wherein thou hast read in the ears of the people, and come.
1: So Baruch the son of Neriah took the roll in his hand and came unto them. And they said unto him,
5: Sit down now, and read it in our ears.
1: So Baruch read it in their ears. Now it came to pass, when they had heard all the words, they were afraid, both one and other, and said unto Baruch,
5: We will surely tell the king of all these words.
1: And they asked Baruch, saying,
6: Tell us now, how didst thou write all these words at his mouth?
1: Then Baruch answered them,
7: He pronounced all these words unto me with his mouth, and I wrote them with ink in the book.
1: Then said the princes unto Baruch,
6: Go, hide thee, thou and Jeremiah, and let no man know where ye be.
1: And they went into the king, into the court. But they laid up the roll in the chamber of Elishama the scribe, and told all the words in the ears of the king. So the king sent Jehudi to fetch the roll, and he took it out of Elishama the scribe's chamber. And Jehudi read it in the ears of the king, and in the ears of all the princes which stood beside the king. Now the king sat in the winter house in the ninth month, and there was a fire on the hearth burning before him. And it came to pass that when Jehudi had read three or four leaves, he cut it with the penknife, and cast it into the fire that was on the hearth, until all the roll was consumed in the fire that was on the hearth. Yet they were not afraid, nor rent their garments, neither the king, nor any of his servants that heard all these words. Nevertheless, Elnathan and Delariah and Gemariah had made intercession to the king that he would not burn the roll, but he would not hear them. But the king commanded Jeramiel the son of Hamalek, and Seraiah the son of Azrael, and Shelemiah the son of Abdeel, to take Barak the scribe and Jeremiah the prophet. But the Lord hid them. Then the word of the Lord came to Jeremiah, after that the king had burned the roll and the words which Barak wrote at the mouth of Jeremiah, saying,
2: Take thee again another roll, and write in it all the former words that were in the first roll, which Jehoiakim the king of Judah hath burned. And thou shalt say to Jehoiakim king of Judah,
3: Thus saith the Lord, Thou hast burned this roll, saying, Why hast thou written therein, saying, The king of Babylon shall certainly come and destroy this land, and shall cause to cease from thence man and beast? Therefore, thus saith the Lord of Jehoiakim king of Judah, He shall have none to sit upon the throne of David, and his dead body shall be cast out in the day to the heat, and in the night to the frost. And I will punish him and his seed and his servants for their iniquity. And I will bring upon them and upon the inhabitants of Jerusalem and upon the men of Judah all the evil that I have pronounced against them, but they hearkened not.
1: Then took Jeremiah another roll and gave it to Barak the scribe, the son of Neriah, who wrote therein from the mouth of Jeremiah all the words of the book which Jehoiakim, king of Judah, had burned in the fire. And there were added besides unto them many like words.
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break you to position you, break you to promote you, and break you to put you in your right place. But when he breaks you, he doesn't hurt you. He doesn't, when he breaks you, he doesn't destroy you. He does it with grace. Ah! Anybody been gracefully broken where? Ooh. Thank you, Lord. Thank you. So, Father, tonight we're broken before you. Thank you for handling

0: He was a bit of a complicated character, Winston Churchill, but there's no doubt that during World War II, he was an outstanding leader. It looked very much like Britain was in a war it couldn't hope to win. But Churchill boldly stood up to the enemy and galvanized the fighting spirit of his people. Speaking to the Parliament in June of 1940, he declared, "We shall fight on the beaches. We shall fight on the landing grounds. We shall fight in the fields and in the streets. We shall fight in the hills. We shall never surrender." The speech moved a nation. The words of Jesus still move people all over the world. Speaking to a woman trapped in sin, Jesus said, "Neither do I condemn thee. Go and sin no more." John 8:11. Forgiveness, grace, mercy. Powerful words. Let them move you today. I'm John Bradshaw for It Is Written.
1: Good evening, friends. Welcome again to this series called The Last Day of Prophecy. Very warm welcome to those of you here in Charlotte, North Carolina. Thank you for joining us for this final presentation in some very important prophetic themes that we've been looking at over the past six, and this is our seventh program. I'd also like to welcome our friends joining us across the country and around the world. You're all part of this international Bible study where we're looking at some very important prophetic themes. Tonight, the sermon is entitled, "The Final War Over Worship." So we're going to be getting into some prophecies in the book of Revelation and kind of explaining how that fits in our world and things that are happening even in the news that we hear about from time to time. We have a theme song that we have been singing throughout this series. Do you know the words by now? You should, at least the tune, I'm sure. It's called "Jesus Will Come on Time," and Charles Hugerbrust is going to lead us for our final singing of the song. Let's stand as we sing together.
2: We have showers outside, but they can't match the showers of blessing inside, making us ready for Jesus to come on time, right?

0: Very nice.
1: Amen. Thank you, Charles. Our opening prayer this evening will be brought to us by Haskell Williams from the Carolina Conference.
2: Let's bow our heads. Heavenly Father, we are so thankful that you have given to us your word, your sure word, that contains for us directions as we live in earth's final hours. We ask that you bless us as we gather here to learn more of your word, and that you bless Pastor Doug Batchelor as he shares it with us. May your Holy Spirit attend us in Jesus' name. Amen.
1: Amen. Thank you. Please be seated. I'd like to invite Pastor Doug Batchelor to come join me here. We want to greet those who have sent in some pictures from different places across the country. Good evening, Pastor Doug.
3: Evening, Pastor Ross.
1: All right.
3: How are you doing? Well,
1: we've got somebody who sent in a picture from, it looks like, where is that? Inverness, Florida. I'm not quite sure where that is. You might know where that is in Florida.
3: We're just so glad that they're joining us. Why don't you wave to them? Why now? Tell them hello. Okay. They're going to wave back at you because they're in Florida. They're watching live. And then we've got Wilmington, North Carolina. Is that North America? just checking. And we've got a third one here.
1: Dayton, Tennessee. That's right. There's a nice group meeting, so
3: we're glad
1: we have many people that are watching and participating in the program. Now, at this point, we usually say, send in your picture, but you don't have to worry about sending in your picture because this is the final night in this program.
3: Well, they can still post them to us online. We'd just like to see
1: That's
3: a little
1: right.
3: photo album. You can go to the Last Day of Prophecy site and upload a picture of your group and share it with others.
1: Now, if you'd like to help offset some of the expenses, as you can imagine, putting a series on like this takes a lot of work, both from the 3ABN crew and the Amazing Facts crew. If you'd like to help with a gift towards either of the ministries, contact information is on the screen. It's 3ABN.tv or amazingfacts.org.
3: Amen. And we do appreciate your help so we can do more seminars like this in the future.
1: Okay.
3: Thank you, Pastor Ross, and thank you, friends, for coming. I want to welcome those who are here in Charlotte. We've just had a delightful time with the Amazing Facts and 3ABN crew and our family, meeting so many neat people. And I want to welcome those who are watching. It's exciting to hear about people who are literally all over the planet that are tuning into this program. Now, tonight we have a serious subject. It's titled, A War Over Worship. I think that we would all agree that there's something that resembles a war happening in different parts of the world right now. And we're calling it a war against terrorism. I think even Pope Francis was quoted this last year as saying, it looks like World War III is going to happen in piecemeal all over the planet. And even this week, another terrorist incident. Just a few facts you might be interested in. Largest religion in the world, when you combine Protestants and Catholics, is Christianity. Approximately 2.17 billion Christians in the world, out of pushing 8 billion people. There are 1.6 billion Muslims in the world. Virtually every other major religion is either flat as far as growth or declining. Buddhism is declining. Hinduism is showing flat growth. Judaism, a number of other religions. The two religions that are still showing growth, Christianity and Islam. Islam is growing faster. Historians that look at what's happening today realize this is not a political problem, it's a religious problem. And some have wondered, does prophecy say anything about Islam? Does prophecy say anything about Christianity and America? And this lesson is going to be talking about that, and the answer is yes. So let's get right into some of these prophecies here in Revelation. And first one is Revelation chapter 13, verse 15. There's a verse there I want you to notice. Speaking of the beast's power that you find in Revelation 13, it says, he was granted power to give breath to the image of the beast, that the image of the beast should both speak and cause as many as would not worship the image of the beast would be killed. Now, just from that verse right there, you can tell that there is going to be some conflict connected with religion. It's a war connected with worship. It goes all the way back to the Garden of Eden with Cain and Abel. And you've seen it play out several times in history. Let's go into the first question, and this is going to set us up for, I think, what you'll find to be a very interesting study. How long, does it say there in Revelation chapter 13, would this beast power rule before it receives a deadly wound, before it's wounded? If you look in Revelation 13, verse 5, it says he's given authority to continue for 42 months. Now, that number, keep in mind, in the Jewish calendar, they had a lunar calendar. It wasn't the Roman calendar. They figured 30 days to the month, 360 days to the year, and then they'd compensate by adding another month every few years so that it would even out with the seasons. That number, 42 months, comes to 3.5 years, or 1,260 days, which, by the way, is exactly half of 7. 3.5 years is half of 7 years. We've talked about in our first presentation how many times the number 7 enters in, and the number 7 is God's number. 3.5 would be cutting it in half. You realize there was 7 years. Daniel chapter 9 talks about 7 years that Christ would speak to his people. 3.5 years in person. He's cut off in the midst of the last week, causing the sacrifice to cease. Then 3.5 years through those that heard him, the apostles. And then the Supreme Court of the Jewish nation plugged their ears and stoned Stephen. You've got 3.5 years of famine during the time of Elijah. Now, don't miss this story. You know your Bibles. A lot of the second book of Kings, first Kings, deals with Elijah. A king named Ahab was ruling. He married a pagan queen named Jezebel, and the combination of Ahab and Jezebel persecuted the prophets of God. For 3.5 years, there was a famine. Elijah fled into the wilderness. God miraculously fed him. When you get to Revelation, it talks about the woman, chapter 12, fleeing into the wilderness where she is miraculously fed by God. You know, there's another 3.5 that you find in the book of Esther. The Bible says, in the third year of the reign of Ahasuerus, he has a feast that lasts 180 days. What's half of 360? 180. 3.5 years, and then there's a change in queens. You go from a pagan queen to a Jewish queen. You'll find that number several times. The ministry of Jesus, 3.5 years. And it's often associated with persecution. 3.5 years, Jesus is crucified. 3.5 years after that, Stephen is stoned, first martyr. And so when it talks about 3.5 years there in Revelation, it is a time of darkness and persecution. All right, question two. When did the time period for the beast rule begin? And you find the answer for that in history, because you can look at history and it's after Bible times were written. The legally recognized supremacy of the Pope began in 538 AD when there went into effect a decree of Emperor Justinian making the Bishop of Rome, better known as the Pope, head over the churches and the definer of doctrines and the corrector of heretics. And you can also read there, Vigilius ascended the papal chair 538 AD under the military protection of Belisarius. Now, what was going on is Justinian, the Roman emperor, he moved the capital of Rome to Constantinople. He made the Pope in Rome the leader of the church, and he gave him a military and called him the corrector of heretics so that he could now use civil power to enforce the religion. Did Jesus ever say that, you know, you're supposed to use civil power to make people believe? That's a very important point. I'll say more about that a little later. This was a turning point. That happened in 538, where the Christianity suddenly became a power that began to persecute, where it used to be a power motivated by love. Jesus said, follow me. Someone didn't want to follow him. They turned and they walked away. And so I think that you all understand that was a change. God, Jesus doesn't want us to use force to make people obey. You can also read here in Abbott's Roman History, the transfer of the emperor's residence to Constantinople was a sad blow to the prestige of Rome. And at the same time, one might have predicted her speedy decline, the decline of the city of Rome. But what happened is the development of the church and the growing authority of the Bishop of Rome or the Pope gave her a new lease on life. It made her again the capital, this time not the political or the military capital, but the religious capital of the world. There is a transference that took place during that time. Reading on a little more. To the succession of the Caesars came the succession of the pontiffs in Rome. When Constantine left Rome, he gave his seat to the pontiff. Now, that's interesting quote from history, because you can actually read in the Bible in Revelation 13, it says that the beast power receives its seat from the dragon. The Roman power, ruled by the Caesars, left town and said, we're going to vacate our throne here, but you can have our throne. We're moving to another town. And instead of Rome being the power that ruled the world with civil power, military power, now it was ruling through religious power. We've all heard about the Holy Roman Empire. Any of you ever play chess? You know, right next to the king and queen on the outside is what piece? The bishops. And that was developed during a time in history where all the monarchs throughout the divided Roman Empire had church representatives as advisors, because the church was considered a great military power, or a great civil power, as well as religious influence. It says the beast receives its power, seat, and authority from Rome. And that's what happened. Instead of Rome being ruled by the Caesars, now it's ruled by religious power. So how long does a day represent in biblical time? When you're calculating biblical prophecies, does it mean a day is a day? So when it talks about this 3.5 years, 42 months, 1,260 days, you realize that is a time prophecy given more different ways. You not only find it in Revelation 13, Revelation 12, Daniel chapter 7. This is a time period found several times in the Bible. So what does a day equal in prophecy? Several verses share with that. If you look, for instance, in the book of Numbers, chapter 14, verse 34, you can read there, according to the number of the days in which you spied out the land, 40 days, for each day you shall bear your guilt 1 year, namely 40 years. Perhaps you remember when the spies first went, 12 spies, to look at the promised land, they came back and they gave a discouraging report. God said, well, because you did not have faith, for every day you spied the land, you're going to wander in the wilderness a year, a day for a year. And then you can also hear that in Ezekiel 4:6. That I have appointed you, or I have laid upon you a day for each year. Jesus used this principle. Luke chapter 13, someone came to Jesus and they said, you know, Herod is going to arrest you, just like he killed John the Baptist. Jesus said, go tell that fox that I teach and do cures and cast out devils today and tomorrow, and the third day I will be perfected. Well, this is early in Jesus' ministry. He did not teach 3 more days. He taught 3 more years. That was a prophecy Christ made, and it was exactly fulfilled that way. 3 more years. Jesus used a day for a year. So with that principle in mind, how long is 1,260 days in biblical prophecy? 1,260 years. We gave you the starting point for when the beast really turned into a beast and began to persecute and use civil military power. 538 AD, it's a very easily well-established date in history. If you go 1,260 years, you come to where? 1798. Wonder what's going on then. What happens to the beast after 42 months? You can read in Revelation 13, it says, I saw one of his heads as it was wounded to death, and his deadly wound was healed, and all the world wondered after the beast. It at least receives a deadly wound. Its power is interrupted. Instead of it having such a great control and influence and being, and it wasn't just a religious power, it was a civil power over all of Europe and even parts beyond. It started to reach into South America at that point too, and Central America. It would be wounded. It would lose some of that power. What does history tell us happened? In 1798, had anyone ever heard of Napoleon Bonaparte? He was sweeping across Europe. It was not a religious movement. It was a very secular movement. He sent his general, Berthier, into Rome, and through his entrance in Rome, he abolished the papal government and established a secular one. They received a deadly wound. The Bible says in Revelation 13:10, "He that leads into captivity will go into captivity, and he that kills with the sword will be killed with the sword." And the tables were sort of turned. Instead of the Inquisition and them having so much power to torture and force people to convert, and there's a persecution against the Protestants, the Pope was carried off into Valence, France, to a fortress city, and he died in prison there. And for over 130 years, they lost their civil power. But it said it would be temporary. It said the deadly wound would be healed, and all the world would wonder. You look in history, and in 1929, there was a fellow named Benito Mussolini. Anyone remember? You know, I'm getting old. Some of you remember World War II. Not too many left anymore. Mussolini, he made a deal with the Pope. He said, "Look, I need you to endorse me politically. If you agree to endorse me politically so that my station will grow, we will again give you your independence as a country for the Vatican. We will make you once again a civil power as well as religious so that you can send your ambassadors around the world." And so they signed the Lateran Pact. And they again began to exercise their power. And it says, I forgot to read what was on the screen. "The Roman question tonight was a thing of the past, and the Vatican was at peace with Italy." It says, "In affixing autographs to the memorable document, healing the wound." Even using the very same wording. And as you look at what's going on in the world today, would you say that they've returned to not just European, but international prominence as a power? Just this week, I saw in the paper that they did a poll, and they came to the conclusion that the Pope is the most popular world figure right now. He's got the highest rating. If he ran for president of the U.S., he'd probably get elected, even though he wasn't born here. The papacy has gained worldwide influence, prestige, and prominence. Some very interesting things have happened in the religious arena and even within the Catholic Church in the last couple of years. You know, I thought it was amazing that the very same day that Pope Benedict announced that he was resigning, lightning struck the Vatican and a photographer got the picture. This is actually a photograph. I don't know if there's any significance to that, but I thought it was coincidental, if nothing else. First time in 500 years that a living, somewhat healthy Pope still had his wits about him, retired. And it almost looked like something had been orchestrated. And there was something else going on behind the scene. Of course, the Vatican had lost a lot of influence. It was rocked by several scandals. There was an unsolved mystery, a murder in the Vatican, financial questions. And so for the first time then, they also chose a pope from a different part of the planet. It used to be they were always Italian. John Paul II was the first Polish pope. And now they got one from the Americas who spoke Spanish as well as Latin and Italian. First Jesuit pope. And do you understand why the Jesuits were formed? Founded by Ignatius of Loyola in 1534, their supreme purpose was in the organization of the Jesuits. Now I realize there's a lot of good things that are happening with education among the Jesuits. And you know, a lot of that has maybe simmered down as far as the public is concerned, but the reason they were formed is because they were to fight against the Protestant Reformation. That was the purpose that they were organized. They were especially established in 1540 with the purpose to overthrow the faith of the Protestants. And it was basically a secret army. I don't know if you're aware that when the United States was formed, people were terrified of anybody from the Catholic Church coming. Catholics were actually persecuted in North America because the Protestants that fled here for religious freedom were afraid that they were going to bring the persecution of Europe to our country. Now, of course, none of you are old enough to remember that, but if you know your history, you'll remember that. So question five, is the beast a government or a religious power? Well, this one ends up being both. First of all, you know that it's using force, so it must have some civil power, but it's definitely involved in worship, for it says, He causes as many as would not what? Not worship. Is that civil or religious? The image of the beast would be killed. Now, these words that we're looking at right now come almost directly out of the story in Daniel chapter 3, where King Nebuchadnezzar in Babylon tells everybody they need to either fall down and worship the golden image that he set up or be killed. They're going to go to the fiery furnace. And of course, there are three brave Hebrews, Shadrach, Meshach, and Abednego, and they say, even if we lose our jobs, even if we lose our lives, we are not going to break that commandment that says, you shall not make unto you any graven image of anything, the likeness in the heaven above, or the earth beneath, or the water under the earth, and bow down and serve them. And they said, we can't do that. Oh, but you'll lose your job, you'll lose your life. They said, it's a commandment of God. And the commandments were so important. What if that idol had started speaking? That's what's interesting about what's happening in Revelation. Stay with me. So it has to do with a law regarding worship. It's obvious also it's a civil power. And I think I mentioned to you last night, it came out pretty clearly in 2014. The Pope plays a major role in resolving the 50-year U.S.-Cuba standoff. And just before we began this meeting here, our president, for the first time in, I think, what, over 50 years, U.S. president, went and began dialogue and reached across the Caribbean there with Cuba, what is still outwardly a communist country. It's very interesting. This was facilitated by the Pope. You're going to find out a little later that that's not the only time it's happened. What power will support the beast in the end time? Here's where it gets interesting, friends. Revelation 13, when you talk about the mark of the beast or the beast in Revelation 13, you realize that's a misnomer. The way you should say it is the beasts of Revelation 13, because there's more than one. If you look in Revelation 13, 11, it says, I beheld another beast coming up out of the earth. Now, the first beast comes up out of the sea. This beast comes up out of the earth. And he has two horns like a lamb. Question, is a lamb a good thing or a bad thing in Revelation? What did John the Baptist say about Jesus? Behold the Lamb of God that takes away the sin of the world. Lamb's good. Two horns like a lamb, and he spoke like a dragon. Question, is the dragon a good thing or a bad thing in Revelation? Bad thing. So it starts out sounding good, like a lamb, ends up like a dragon. Now, what is this second beast in Revelation? I believe it represents North America, more specifically the United States. You notice when that time period that we looked at, it reached from 538, who remembers that number? 1,260 years from 538 comes to 1798. We already told you what was happening in Europe, what was happening over here, 1798. The United States declared its independence in when? 1776. It voted the Constitution in 1787. It adopted the Bill of Rights in 1791 and was finally recognized by the other major empires and countries as a separate world power in 1798. The reason it says this second beast rose up out of the earth is because compared to the teeming multitudes in Europe, this was a vast wilderness. There were still millions of people here, but it was comparatively very sparsely populated. And with the massive immigrations that came from England and Spain and the Netherlands to the New World and Portugal, things changed very quickly. And because of some of the diseases they brought, they nearly wiped out, in some cases they did wipe out entire tribes. And there was a great change that took place. Now, it used to be that the beachhead for Christianity, believe it or not, was once in Rome. Where did Paul go to preach? Rome. There's a book in the Bible. What's it called? Romans. Rome at one time was a good place. Christians were faithful there. Peter died there. The church was devoted, dedicated. But once it became accepted, they started becoming lukewarm, and it drifted from there. And it slowly, over the ages, it moved up into the Alps. You had the Waldenses and the Albigenses, and later the Hussites and moved into France, and there was a revival there, and then Germany with Luther and the Reformation. It went across the English Channel, and you had John Wesley and George Whitefield, and then they went across the Atlantic. Wesley and Whitefield were evangelists, actually, in North America. And the pilgrims came to this country seeking religious freedom from the persecution in Europe. And you almost see the gospel going around the world, kind of like the sun. But those places where the gospel was so strong, go to Germany today. There are some good Christians there, but I'll tell you, friends, most of those churches are closed. I've been there. Go to England today. Go to France. Karen and I were in France, what, a month ago? There's a lot of mosques. But you can go to Notre Dame. We went while we were there. And just tourists. Not a lot happening. Christianity is dying in a lot of that part of the world. It's shifted to the U.S. And it's actually going now across the ocean. We did a series in China a couple of years ago, and the gospel is just exploding over there. The dedication, the sacrifice, the persecution, it's like what we once had. It's changing. But those who had it, they take it for granted. Revelation chapter 3 says they become lukewarm. It is so hard to do what we're doing here right now in Charlotte, in France, or in England, or in Germany, or in Switzerland. I've been there. We've had some good crowds, but there is so much atheism over there. But Islam's growing. Do you think it's an accident that the Pope came to America and spent so much time over here? Or that they chose a Pope from South America? Because they're losing their ground, they're losing their beachhead in Europe, and they're looking to places where they can form allegiances. Now I'm getting ahead of myself. It says, now, I got to make something very clear. While I'm saying the second beast of Revelation, chapter 13, verse 11, is the United States, please don't interpret that as unpatriotic. I love this country. I have no plans on going anywhere. I have thought about it at times when our Supreme Court makes certain decisions, but no plans right now. And I'll let you know that, you know, whenever I travel, we were just in several countries this last year. And, I remember when we came back from 6 weeks in Russia, right, when the Iron Curtain fell, Karen and I went, we were preaching in Russia. It was wonderful. They were so hungry for the gospel. But when we got to America, we just about got on our knees and kissed the ground in front of Taco Bell. We were so thankful to be home. So, I'm patriotic. I'm thankful that I'm American. Don't misunderstand. But I've got to tell you what the prophecies say. This country that started like a lamb ends up speaking like a dragon. What are those two horns like a lamb? The two things that gave America success and power is that we had a government without a king. We had a church without a pope. Freedom of religion, freedom of government. He exercises all the power of the first beast before him, and he forces those who dwell therein to worship the first beast who had the wound by the sword but was healed. Well, you know, America became the largest Protestant country in the world a few years ago. And, you know, back when the pilgrims came. But that has been changing. And attitudes have been changing. And the love for the word and the truths that we once knew, a lot of folks are a lot of Christians, frankly, are biblically illiterate. They just, you know, listen to a couple of televangelists. Now I'm one of them, so I'm not trying to be critical. But some of them, they're not giving the meat of the word. It's all milkshakes. And they really don't know what the Christian history is and what people died for in the past. And America would form an alliance with Rome. I don't know if any of you remember this cover from a Time magazine. Back in 1982, it was finally revealed how involved the U.S. was with the Catholic Church in helping overthrow the former Soviet Union. And it talks about this meeting that Ronald Reagan had with, and I'm frankly glad that it fell, that Ronald Reagan had with Pope John Paul II, and they agreed that the U.S. sent tons of communication equipment into Poland to help solidarity with Lech Walesa overthrow communism in that country. And once that happened, the dominoes began to fall and it just collapsed. It was something that was orchestrated, and it all came out between. Matter of fact, you go to Poland, you'll see a picture. Ronald Reagan, there's a bronze of it up on the screen. Ronald Reagan walking with John Paul II because they give them credit for helping overthrow communism in their country and helping them to achieve freedom. This is just public knowledge. The U.S., America, will make an image to the second beast, or the first beast, that had a wound by the sword, yet did live. You know, I just can't forget this picture that when Pope John Paul II died, and here you've got several presidents that were there kneeling. That's very different from the way things used to be. America philosophically was in a very different place than the papacy. We're all about religious freedom. You know, when America was first formed, they actually tried to tell people what day to go to church. That's why we have Sunday laws on our books. There was a pastor who was also a leader named Roger Williams, and he said, "You're misunderstanding. It's not a question of whether we force people to keep the Ten Commandments, but which ones." He said, "The Ten Commandments are written on two tables of stone. The first four are our personal relationship with God. The last six deal with our relationship with our fellow man." He said, "You cannot have a government that tells people how to keep the first four. You must decide how you worship your God, who your God is, when you worship him, what his name is. You don't want anyone else telling you that, do you? But you don't want a government that does not enforce, you don't steal, you don't lie, doesn't respect parental rights. The last six commandments are civil. They need to be supported by the government." See the difference? You know why everything costs so much? Because everybody covets everybody's stuff and they're suing everybody. So Roger Williams understood that. Well, right now what I'm hearing is people say completely get rid of the Ten Commandments, which is a bad idea, or force everybody to keep all of them, which is telling you who to worship. And if we'd go back and realize what our founding fathers understood was the best formula, and that's why God put them on two different tables. It says, "He causes the earth and them that dwell therein to worship the first beast whose deadly wound was healed." And this is what's happening. Now, it says he makes an image to the beast, and I don't want to sound too superstitious, but, you know, it really does strike me as interesting, the architecture. There you've got the Vatican. There you've got the U.S. Capitol. That's interesting. We must have really loved Roman, Greco-Roman architecture. And not only that, you know what's directly in front of the Vatican is a big obelisk. What's directly in front of the Capitol building? The biggest obelisk in the world. He'll make an image to the beast. Some ways we sort of did already. America has, without question, become the largest military power in the world. This is a graph that I'm going to put up that just shows you the spending of the U.S. military. It's 37% of world spending on the military, compared to South Korea, India, Japan, Germany, UK, France, Saudi Arabia, Russia, and China, all combined, do not equal what the U.S. spends on the military. Don't kid yourself. In spite of cutbacks, we still by far have the strongest military in the world. We are a superpower. And the other countries recognize that. And don't underestimate the influence of the papacy around the world. This is a National Geographic just this last year. Will the Pope change the Vatican? Things have been changing. I don't know if you realize, but because of what's going on in Europe, do you know the papacy is losing influence in Italy? Italy, in spite of the Catholic Church's position on birth control, Italy has almost zero population growth. The people that live in Italy are not paying attention to the Pope. He's losing his influence in Europe and locally. Islam is spreading, secularism is spreading, and he sees how important it is to build alliances with the Christian nations in North and South America. And Pope Francis, bless his heart, he is in overdrive, working to do that right now. I don't know if any of you saw this very interesting picture. Kenneth Copeland, James Robeson, Tony Palmer, who passed away, helped facilitate this meeting with Pope Francis there in the Vatican. He sent a video message to the charismatics in North America. Joel Osteen has been there to meet with the Pope. Rick Warren, I met Rick Warren a couple years ago, met with the Pope. And working together on marriage, good things, but he's building alliances. You may have seen this picture of him with Bartholomew, the patriarch of the Greek or the Orthodox churches. And what happened just a few weeks ago, for the first time in history, he met with the Russian Orthodox patriarch Kirill. And I'm just giving you a few pictures. Our media guys were kind enough to throw these in for me at the last minute because I could just go on and show you. There is a very deliberate effort on the part of the papacy to build connections with the other Christians in the world because they look ahead, not a year or two, they look ahead centuries. And they see what is happening. Their Christianity is being threatened by secularism, by some radical Islamic beliefs, and you can see the tension in the headlines every day. You know why you don't see peace yet in the Middle East? I remember ever since I could watch the news, presidents in the United States were trying to broker peace between Palestinians and Israelis. Has there been a year or a week it is not in the news since 1948? Why haven't they figured that out yet? Because it's a religious problem. And these problems that have to do with worship, they go very deep. And I am not expecting an easy, quick solution to the problem about the tension between at least fundamental or radical Islam. And I want to be careful because I've got a number of Islamic Muslim friends that I do believe are peace-loving people that want peace. But we know, just look at the headlines, that that's not how everybody feels. And it's not going to go on like this forever. Jesus is going to come. That's the only solution. And I'm not telling you these things to trouble you because, you know, I just want to pause right here and remind you, even if I could tell you the day and hour of Jesus coming, that would not save you. And I can't tell you because nobody knows. The purpose of prophecy is redemptive. Jesus said, when these things begin to come to pass, lift up your heads. He said, then you will know. After these things have happened, then you will know that I was telling the truth. As you're looking back and seeing how Jesus outlined the history of the beast and the second beast and all that's happening, you say, wow, it's all unfolding just like he said. Why does he want us to know that? That must mean what he says in the Bible about saving me from sin is true. Amen. See, that's the reason for prophecy. It's not to just tantalize you with the future. I mean, that's what astrologers do. The reason God shows you he knows about prophecy is so you'll trust his word that is a supernatural book and what he says about salvation is true and that he has, if he knows the history of the world, does he have a history for you? He has a plan for your life and nothing happens by accident with God. He sees everything that's coming. So just keep it in perspective. Number 7, according to the prophecy, what drastic change will take place in America? It says he spoke like a dragon. Started out with two horns like a lamb, but ends up speaking like a dragon. Lamb good, dragon bad. We all together? I love my country. The reason it grew the way it did is God blessed America because they gave freedom to people. It used to say, I guess it still says it on our currency, give them time. They're trying to take it off our currency. In God we trust. It used to say one nation under God. Most places still say that. You know there's people fighting against that. See, I don't think there's any problem with saying that we are a religious people. I don't think there's anything problem with saying that we are a Judeo-Christian culture. We believe the Ten Commandments. We will require that the government supports the last six. People get to choose how they keep the first four, what God it is. But we're getting away from even the morality of the last six, aren't we? We're telling people, well, we're doing the exact opposite of what God tells us we should do. It says he speaks like a dragon. We're already seeing that. How does a country speak? A nation speaks through its legislative body. You know, you just can't get over some of the things you saw happen just a few months ago. This historic trip of Pope Francis to the United States, there was no important place, significant place that he missed. Went to the White House, spoke to our greatest august body, Congress, the senators, everybody, standing ovation. Would they do that for a pastor? Goes to the United Nations, goes to Philadelphia where our government was founded, goes to New York City. By the way, do you know where George Washington was sworn in? It wasn't Washington, D.C. New York City was the first capital of the U.S. Did you know that? It's financial capital, advertising capital of the world. It was all very, and went to the 9/11 memorial, had a joint religious service at the 9/11 memorial, showing solidarity with the United States against what brought about 9/11. Wasn't it some of this war on worship? Nobody wants to say that, but we all know it was a religious zealots that did this, that were ready to die for what they believed, crazy as it was. And so what you're seeing happening is a hand being reached across the Atlantic, both ways, to build some solidarity. Just a footnote that you may be interested in, if you think I'm dreaming this up. There was a time, if you go back about 50 years ago, every member of the Supreme Court was a Protestant. Systematically, one by one, they have either been replaced by attrition or design, and now there are no Protestants on the Supreme Court. There are Catholics, the majority Catholics. Anthony Scalia, good judge, he just passed away. The new suggestion that our president is giving is another Catholic. Oh, no, he's actually Jewish. And the other three are Jewish. No Protestants anymore. And so that perspective is kind of being left off the bench. And it's, he says to them that dwell on the earth, Revelation 13, 4, they should make an image to the beast that had the wound with the sword and yet did live. Now, what does that mean? It means that what the beast was doing during that 1,260 years of using civil power to force religion is going to happen again. There are going to be religious laws that will go against the law of God, and every child of God is going to have to make a decision: do you obey God or man? Who is going to be first in your life? And the decision Shadrach, Meshach, and Abednego had to make, and Daniel had to make, whether he was going to go to the lion's den or compromise his faith, every believer is going to have to make. You know what I think it's going to revolve around? Boy, this is quite a picture. And of course, you have just the red carpet was rolled out. Then you've got the Pope and Obama. You've got the U.S. flag in this next slide. And the papal flag, the Vatican flag, flying in front of our obelisk, a little bigger than their obelisk that you got in front of the Vatican. Boy, that just says volumes, doesn't it? If I was the devil, let me tell you what I'd do. Now, don't misunderstand, I'm not. But if I was, I hope not. If the idea is to try to get God's people to break the law of God, doesn't the devil want us to sin? The Bible says he's come down with great wrath because his time is short. He wants to get us to sin. And, you know, in Daniel chapter 3, he tried to get them to break the law about idolatry. Doesn't matter which one, because if you break one, you're guilty of all. James? In Daniel chapter 6, it was the law, the first commandment, don't have other gods. And since it's going to be something that deals with times and laws, the beast power would think to change times and laws. The only commandment that fits into all those categories related to worship, a time, and a law is the Sabbath. I would say, you know what? I'm going to tell them, keep all 10 commandments. But on that fourth commandment that has the name of God, where it says keep the seventh day holy, I don't want you to keep the day of God holy. I want you to keep the day of man holy. And I'm going to give you a new commandment. Instead of worshiping on the seventh day, worship the first day. What difference does one day make? And it is such a subtle, small thing that most of the world's going to say, in the sake of unity, sure. Why not? We all need to make little compromises for unity. Would Daniel compromise his conviction? Did Mordecai compromise his convictions? Did Shadrach, Meshach, and Abednego compromise their convictions? And we mustn't either. God means what he says. And when God says the seventh day, no man has a right to change a thus saith the Lord. Amen? Now that tells us what's coming. These three powers will unite against God's people in the end time. And it says in Revelation 16, verse 13, I saw three unclean spirits like frogs come out of the mouth of the dragon, out of the mouth of the beast, and out of the mouth of the false prophet. Now, where's a frog's power? No one's ever been scratched by a frog. They catch them with their tongue. Out of the mouth means the words. You know, it says in Revelation 14, there are three angels with messages from God that go to the world. Here you've got almost the counterfeit of that, three frogs. That was a plague in Egypt. They're unclean animals. They eat bugs. And it's talking about demonic voices, untruth coming out of their mouths. But what do? They go forth to the kings of the earth? And that's actually our next question. Will these diverse powers seek to unite? Yes. For they are the spirits of devils working miracles, which go forth to the kings of the earth and the whole world, because he causes the whole world to worship, to gather them together to that great day of God Almighty, and later known as the Battle of Armageddon. The Battle of Armageddon is not a war between China and Russia and the U.S. It tells you in Revelation chapter 12, the dragon made war with the woman. The Battle of Armageddon is a religious war. It is a war over worship, friends. It's going to all boil down in the last days. Who follows the dragon and who follows Christ? It's going to be the lamb and the dragon. It's going to be either the beast or Jesus. It's going to be the mark of the beast or the seal of God. You see how it's going to play out, friends? And it's going to be very subtle, very clever. You know, I just was fascinated with some of the pictures. This is just another picture of the Pope at the United Nations. And here's this joint religious service that they had there, I believe, at the 9/11, or that might have been the one in Philadelphia, or the 9/11 memorial. What effective methods will this end-time coalition utilize? It says he does great wonders so that he makes fire come down from, and this is Revelation 13, makes fire come down from heaven on the earth in the sight of men. Miracles. Could the magicians of the Pharaoh counterfeit some of the miracles of Moses? They did. God came to earth in his son Jesus. Before the end, the devil says, that's not fair. I'm going to come too. And I don't know if he's going to somehow

We all need to go to church. Folks will say amen. Every Sunday we need to be there. And they're going to make laws that are going to persecute those that stand up for the commandments of God. Not just the fourth commandment, but probably other commandments as well. Idolatry may be involved. It says an image to the beast, doesn't it? And people are going to say, for the sake of unity, we all need to make little sacrifices of our convictions. And there'll be great persecution against those who stand for God. At one point, they won't be allowed to buy or sell. And we all know how easy will it be today in an almost cashless society to enforce that. You'll go to swipe your card or to use your PIN number and it's going to say, malfunction. Won't work. You weren't at the Universal Church last week and you cannot buy or sell. But economic sanctions are more than just what might happen at the supermarket. Does the UN and the United States now enforce economic sanctions telling countries if you don't cooperate, you cannot buy or sell? It's already happening. It's an international economy now. You can look at the waves. America sneezes and the whole world gets ripples financially. Everything's interconnected now. It shouldn't surprise us what Revelation tells us is going to happen. He'll do great signs and wonders and he'll deceive them that dwell upon the earth by the means of those miracles that he has power to do. What's the only thing that is going to prevent God's end-time people from being deceived? It's our last question tonight. To the law and to the testimony, if they do not speak according to this word, it's because there's no light in them. It says in Acts chapter 17, verse 11, speaking of the people in Berea, these were more noble than those in Thessalonica in that they received the word with all readiness of mind and they searched the scriptures to see whether those things are so. You know, friends, as we conclude this presentation, I wonder if I could ask our ushers again to just hand out a card. And those of you who are in your groups that are watching, we'd like to encourage you to do something about this. And right now, if some of you were here today, you've already done this. If you did not, if you'd hold up your hands for the usher, we would just like to pray for you and encourage you. You know, if you hear these things and you don't make a decision, it's so important to say, I want to make a decision about that. And just hold up your hands if you did not receive one of these cards and fill out the questions here very simply. I choose to put God's commandments before man-made laws. If that's your desire, mark that. I choose to keep the seventh-day Sabbath and to worship the Creator. It's in the Bible, friends. Don't we want to follow God? Are you interested in being part of God's people? God is bringing people together from all over based on the Bible. How many churches are there going to be when Jesus comes back? Two, true and false. Mark of the beast, seal of God. He's going to bring people back together for the faith that was once delivered to the saints. See a hand? Take him a card. I'm praying about this decision. You want us to pray for you, but I still have some questions. Friends, Jesus is coming soon, and he wants us to be ready. Amen? How many of you want to be ready? I'd like to encourage those who are with your groups, some who may be watching on television. You can simply go to the Last Day of Prophecy website, and you can watch the presentations maybe you've missed and prepare for what's coming upon the world as we speak. These are very interesting times. The Bible tells us a time of trouble is coming such as there never has been. But I'm not afraid. You know why? Because I know Jesus has a plan for my life. And if Christ is with you, do you need to be afraid of the fiery furnace? If Christ is with you, do you need to be afraid of the lion's den? If Jesus is with you, do you need to be afraid of the time of trouble? He will go through it all with you, friends. But you must invite him to be in your heart. Have you done that yet? Can we do it together now? Let's bow our heads. Oh, loving Lord, we've covered a lot tonight. Most of all, I pray, Jesus, that you've come through, that we realize you love us and you've shown us these things because you want us to be ready for what's coming. Bless every person. I pray that you'll give us your Holy Spirit, Lord. That's the inner seal. And help us to take a stand for your word. We pray that you'll write your Father's name in our foreheads. And help us be ready, Lord. We know that we're living in the final hours. Not only do we want to be ready, we know there's so many people that don't know, Lord. Give us your Spirit that we can be your witnesses and tell others that you're coming again. I know that there are different struggles represented here, Lord.
be with these people, and I pray that you'll bless

0: in their lives and in their hearts, in their bodies. Some are struggling with the decision to surrender all to Jesus. I pray you'll give them victory and courage to do that right now. And pour out your Spirit. Use these programs to stir us up to study your word. We thank you and we pray this in Jesus' name. Amen. Now, friends, I want to remind you, there's a lot more information on the subject about the last day of prophecy. It's the Sabbath Truth. 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How many of you think we ought to stand together before we close our program? And let's sing that song, Jesus Will Come on Time. You believe it? I'm going to bring Charles out here. Amen.
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On the banks of the mighty Mara River, there are thousands of wildebeest and zebra waiting to cross over. This is where all the action is at. Hundreds of people gather here each day to see the climax of the great migration. These hungry mammals are anxious to cross over because they think that the grass is greener on the other side. They hesitate on the banks because they seem to know that there are crocs waiting in the water, lions waiting in ambush on the other side. The river crossing is probably one of the most dangerous times in the wildebeest life. For all, it is a matter of life and death.

As I sat there watching the river crossing, I could think of at least three life lessons from this amazing natural phenomenon. First of all, the grass on the other side of the river doesn't look much different from the grass on this side of the river. And yet these beasts are still waiting and willing to risk their lives to cross over. You know, in a similar way, sometimes in life, we risk losing everything because we think that the grass is greener on the other side. But if that is the case, sometimes instead of venturing and risking it all to get to the other side, we might be better off just watering our own grass. I'll let you chew on that for the application. Another lesson is that the wildebeest are waiting for one brave beast to take the first step into the water. Once one goes in, the multitudes are sure to follow. And here's a powerful lesson on leadership. You see, most are content to follow, but very few have the courage to lead. There are entire families that are standing on the banks of a spiritual decision, but many are afraid to move forward in faith because they don't want to face the potential dangers alone. But God doesn't save multitudes. He saves individuals one by one. And if you make a decision to cross over with Jesus, your example will encourage and inspire many others to follow. So go ahead, be the leader and cross over today. One last sobering lesson that hit me is that when you look down the river, you see scores and scores of dead carcasses waiting to be devoured by the crocs. Most of the bodies are fully intact, which shows that these animals did not fall prey to the lions or the crocs. Tragically and shockingly, they were trampled upon and drowned by members of their own flock. You see, friends, many times in life, we have more to fear from within than without. Sometimes it is the members of our own flock, our own family, our own church that hurt us the most. Let us remember that Christianity is not a competition. It doesn't matter who gets there first. Let's just make sure that we get there together. Let us stop trampling upon each other. Instead, let us lift each other up and help one another make it safely to the other side.

0: Now, I'm sure there are many other spiritual object lessons we can learn from the river crossing. And let us do all that we can to make it safely to the other side together. Aloha and Maranatha.
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0: Welcome to My Story, where we highlight your testimonies encounter with our sweet Savior. In John 8:36, Jesus makes a wonderful statement of victory. He says, "So if the Son sets you free, you will be free indeed." When you understand what Christ has freed you from, it sets the stage for you to live in what Christ has freed you to. Beloved listener, my prayer is as you listen to these testimonies, it will encourage you to seek the same freedom as our brothers and sisters in Christ. The Apostle Paul says in Galatians 5:1, "It is for freedom that Christ has set us free. Stand firm and do not let yourselves be burdened again by the yoke of slavery." Seek Jesus and enjoy your newfound freedom today. 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
1: My name is Victoria. I grew up in New York. I was raised in a house where church was more about community and the holidays. So we went when I was a kid. But because my dad was very spiritual, I always had that desire to be close to God, God, and understand God, and you know that we were in something greater than ourselves. And so I was always kind of seeking, but at the same time, you know, very wrapped up in, you know, what culture says is spiritual. And I just ended up down a path of relationships that aren't, you know, godly, and being addicted to substances of different sorts, and, you know, just living like nothing really actually mattered. I ended up getting very involved with like the woo-woo stuff, I call it, like, you know, tarot cards and crystals. And I sort of just found the more that I got into that, the less I believed in it, because it never had the ability to actually change the way I was living my life. For some reason, I just said, I'm gonna read the Bible, and I'm only gonna read the Bible, and I'm just gonna read it like it's true. I started praying to Jesus, and I joined a small group, I went to church, and it just worked its way into my heart and my mind. And somebody, a woman in my small group, she told me to go home and throw out everything that I had that wasn't, you know, biblically sound, or, you know, things that I really shouldn't have had. And so I went home and I threw everything out. I woke up and actually felt new. Like, I felt like I was filled with the Holy Spirit. It was insane. And from that day, like, addictions that I'd had for 15 years just were gone. The way that I see things now is so different than it was than I saw them before. Out in the world, I was trying to find, because I knew I wasn't good enough, and because I knew, which I wouldn't have called myself a sinner, but because I knew I was a sinner, I kept looking to, you know, relationships, to substances, to different things, to kind of fill that hole or make myself feel better, or, you know, just heal that part of me. And every single time it didn't work. Like, I always thought, I'm just a bad person. I'm just a sad person. I'm just like, I'm never gonna get better. Nothing's ever gonna get better. I'm just gonna keep making the same mistakes over and over again. And just that feeling that like my slate had been wiped clean. And just that I was a new person because of what he did, and that he chose me and plucked me from the pit was just, obviously something that still affects me. You know, he died for me while I was still his enemy, and that's just, it's unbelievable and it's amazing.

0: 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Psalms 66 verse 16 says, "Come and hear, all you who fear God, and I will tell what he has done for my soul." Never underestimate the power of your testimony, your encounter with God, and what role he has played throughout your life. 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
1: 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Parents are cautioned that some material may be too candid for younger children.

0: Hello, I'm Wayne Blakely from Coming Out Ministries. Welcome to Pure Choices Today. Joining me today are Michael Carducci, my ministry colleague, and Ron Woolsey, also a ministry colleague and pastor. You know, we want to talk to you today as a viewer who might be wondering, what's our walk like now since we have been redeemed from homosexuality and we're back and we're living in the presence of God? What's our day look like? And what kind of connection do we keep with our Savior Jesus Christ? What are our lives looking like in contrast to how they used to look like? And so I share this, you know, wherever I go when I speak in churches and schools about how my life has changed. And the only way that change is possible is by a concentration on Jesus and on His Word. So I'm going to open up today a little bit with regards to what I do to help me stay in touch with Jesus. And that is that I get up early in the morning. And I noticed that if I don't, my day is a whole lot different than if I do. And I try to spend an hour with God in the morning, and that's through reading His Word. Or sometimes I'll choose to read something spiritually influenced. And then I'll take time and spend in prayer, and not just about things about my own life, but about my care and my love for others. Actually pray for each of you each day. Some people may not realize that while we are a ministry together, we were divinely intervened with by God, but then we were brought together by divine appointment. And we actually reside at different places throughout the United States. So we're not always in the presence of each other. And so the power of prayer is so important. In that time, we're absent from each other. And then, of course, we do get together at times in person and on the phone, and we're able to pray together and share with each other about what God is doing in our lives. And I have a special Christian author, Ellen White, who has written so many things of such great inspiration. And today I have not only a full-time ministry, but I also work in the public sector full-time as well. And there are times when I have come home from work and I've been just, you know, really worn down from all the things that I'm doing at work and maybe in planning and things that are going on in ministry as well. But if I let go of that relationship that I'm having or have had with Jesus, I know that my life is going to deteriorate rapidly. So I'm so glad that we have things like the internet and computers today, because I turn around and I've done this. I've gone to the book Steps to Christ by Ellen White, and there's a chapter, chapter 7, on the test of discipleship. And I let that whole chapter play while I'm falling to sleep. And one of my favorite references plays over and over and over, and never get tired of hearing it. And so I just wanted to share that today. And it says, "Those who become new creatures in Christ Jesus will bring forth the fruits of the Spirit: love, joy, peace." Whoops.
1: Long suffering.
0: Oh, is that a misprint?
2: Right?
0: You know, I like to share that with people, because who would ever think that long suffering is supposed to be a fruit? I mean, is it that the streets of gold are in heaven and not earth? Is that right? So sometimes down here, the terrain may be a little rocky, but that doesn't mean that God isn't there by our side or carrying us through something. Gentleness, goodness, faith, meekness, and temperance, as stated in Galatians 5:22 and 23. And she says, "They will no longer fashion themselves according to their former lusts, but by the faith of the Son of God, they will follow in His steps, reflect His character, and purify themselves as He is pure. The things they once hated, they now love, and the things they once loved, they now hate.
1: Wow. Amen. That's powerful.
0: It is so powerful because I have found that my life has done, a 180. And it's so true that the things that I found myself doing in idle time, I used to go in search of men to satisfy my flesh. And today I'm looking for Jesus to satisfy the spirit of my life with his Holy Spirit. And so I wanted to ask you guys today, Mike, tell me a little bit about what your walk is like with God today in contrast to how it used to be.
2: Wow. I'd say that the number one thing that has changed for me is recognizing the intimacy that I need. I was so broken from intimacy in my own life. It was from the rejection at a time when I wasn't even conscious, and I never realized how that not only got in the way of my casual relationships, but certainly even the relationships that I was in, even with men while I was in the gay lifestyle. What I realize now is that until I acknowledge the personal relationship that Jesus wants with me, it doesn't have much of an application. I can read the words, and like you, the worship time is the fullest for me, because when I remember that Jesus wants to be my friend, when I realize that Jesus wants to be a part of every aspect of my life, then I start to realize that I can trust him because of the path that we've been walking on. And it was rough at first and pretty messy. But what I recognize now is that he's my encourager. He's not the one that that tells me the lies that I'm not accepted or that I'm not worthy, which are the old tapes that I've heard. And so when I realize the level of intimacy that he wants, when I don't have that, all of this separation comes in, the loneliness, the despair. And so it helps me to keep in check. Am I being real? Am I being authentic? And that, to me, has been something that has grown. And even as a little child, doesn't necessarily, run until they learn to walk, I'm recognizing that I was so stunted in that ability to recognize intimacy that he's been with me on that journey to show me how much he really does care and the level that he wants. I wake up in the morning and before I even open up the word, I'm already talking to Jesus. I'm asking him to help me with the things that are already pressing upon my mind when I wake up, as well as when I go to bed at night. I've actually had the conversation where I say, Lord, if this is the best it's ever going to be, I'm okay, because I have satisfaction. I have that level of intimacy that's enough to take me through, until things change. So if God has something more, I'm open, but I'm content. For the first time in my life, I'm actually content with where we're at, as long as I'm abiding in that love, because it really does satisfy. Yeah. I know also for me, one of the things I recognize is I had spent 16 years as an aerobic instructor and totally feeding the flesh and wearing a piece of Lycra like maybe about that big as I was to teach my classes. I realized that I didn't understand the value of the physical body. And as I started to realize about how temptation for me was visual, the Lord started to show me that by covering up more, by, being more modest with the way that I dress and not flaunting, the flesh, if you would, I started to see my body as something different. And the other tools that I was able to gain were things like cleaning up my diet, getting into exercise more, because each one of the laws of health actually assist me in the strength that I need to receive from the Holy Spirit. So the cleaner I recognize that this body is, if it's the temple of the Holy Spirit, the more I prepare it for an opportunity to receive more, I've understood more the Holy Spirit's speaking to me, and I've actually been able to gain access to information that I wouldn't have had otherwise. And that has proved to be a very powerful tool for me as well.
0: Right, absolutely. One of the things that I pray about is each day is that I ask that God will help me fall in love with him more and more each day. And you have been numerous times an inspiration to me. There are times when the struggle can get a little rough. Our feelings can play the bad tapes, and it can be painful. I have recently had some experience where I didn't feel God's presence, but you have helped me remind that God is definitely present, and to acknowledge God's presence and His influence in my life, even when I don't feel it.
2: We lift each other up.
0: We do. Yeah. And so that's the kind of relationship that God wants to wire us with same-gendered relationships today, rather than one of being lustful, but one of being of the Spirit, of the Holy Spirit, and lifting each other up for healing in Jesus Christ and helping each other with our daily walk with God. And so I want to point out here that not only is our time important to be spent with God each day, but that you involve yourself with your Christian community, and don't maybe look at church as becoming a routine or something that we get into the habit of, but that we begin to find actual involvement in with other Christians. And one of those things that I do is by getting involved with a small community group. And since I was baptized and came back to God, I meet with this group weekly, and they are members of the church, but we get together throughout between one Sabbath and the next. We get together for a meal, we pray together, we study together, and we lift each other up. We have a confidentiality agreement, so I know that the things that I'm sharing in this group, you know, aren't just being spread church-wide. This is an intimate group of believers who continually lift me up, and I lift them up. And we've done this for the last 4 years. It's just an amazing experience. So that brings completion to the whole picture of the relationship with Jesus Christ in my life in Him today.
2: And your Bible study is a place where you feel safe, right?
0: Absolutely. Yeah, absolutely. Now, Ron, you know, you have written some things, and you have done this on your website and in a book that you have written, and you talk about the rainbow of God's promises. Can you tell me what that's been like for you, and could you share some of those promises with us?
1: Yes, this is something that's very important to me, and in reference to the book, the last chapter of that book is called You Too Can Be Made Whole, and that whole chapter is about what we're talking about today, tools for victory, to lead us to victory, mm-hmm. and to sustain us in victory. And we all have a commonality in this. I mean, we share these same tools. I mean, in talking to each other, we know we have the same methods here.
0: Right.
1: And of course, we're each talking about different aspects and different ones. This rainbow of promises for me has been so helpful, because we are told in Philippians 2:5, let this mind be in you, which was also in Christ Jesus.
0: Mm. Is that possible?
1: So how do we let this mind? Of course it's possible. If it says let it, that means allow it.
0: That's right.
1: So
2: Right.
1: How do we allow it?
0: That's
1: then we have to read His mind. And how do we read His mind? Well, He spelled it out in His Word. Yeah. And so what I did in this rainbow of promises, I've collected a whole compilation of power-packed promises, because there's power in the Word. I believe, this power in the Word, for He spake and it was done, He commanded and it stood fast. You know, by the Word of the Lord were the heavens made.
0: Mm-hmm.
1: The powerful Word. And that's revealed to us. And so if we let this mind be in us, which was also in Christ Jesus, I started reading some of these promises, and I use them. For example, Romans 12, verse 1 tells us, and I think this is very applicable to us in our experience, where Paul says, present your bodies a living sacrifice.
2: Yes, that's right.
1: So
2: yes.
1: To do that, we have to have things in proper perspective.
2: Mm.
1: God is on the throne. Love Him supremely. That's the first and great commandment.
0: Amen.
1: Our neighbors as ourselves, we put ourselves last. And mm-hmm. so to do that, we do have to present our bodies. Anything that conflicts with God on the throne, we sacrifice it.
0: Yes.
1: Easily said.
2: Yes.
1: Not so easily done.
2: Okay, all right.
1: But
2: right.
1: Doable nonetheless. And then the very next verse says, and be not conformed to this world, but be ye transformed. How? Oh. By the renewing of your mind. And here we go right back to let this mind be in you, that ye may prove what is that good and acceptable and perfect will of God. Mm. So these are types of verses, and there's so many of them that are so powerful. Another, for example, in studying about Jesus himself, Hebrews 4, he was tempted in all points like as we are, yet without sin. Hebrews 2, he suffered being tempted. Hebrews 12, he resisted unto blood, striving against sin. So that helped me understand that even Jesus knows our struggle. And with that, then there's 1 Corinthians 10:13 that tells us, there hath no temptation taken you, but such as is common to man. Mm-hmm. We tend to put this thing about homosexuality up as this huge mountain that is insurmountable.
0: Right.
1: And God, Paul says, oh, don't be so full of yourselves.
0: Right.
1: You know, that's
2: not
1: just,
2: that's
1: right.
2: Right.
1: This is common to man, but God is faithful, who will not suffer you to be tempted above that ye are able, but will with the temptation also make a way to escape, that ye may be able to bear it.
2: Praise God.
1: So in all of these promises, Mike and Wayne, what we see is God's grace is sufficient. Mm. Whatever we have to deal with from day to day, his strength is made perfect in our weakness. There is, there are plenty of tools to work with.
0: Yeah, I think it's so important to remember, and, you know, no matter how many times you get the reminder, we tend to keep forgetting just as many times, but it is a, making this decision isn't something that just comes through feelings again. A faith experience is often lack of feeling. It's a thus saith the Lord, mm-hmm. he said it, and so I believe it.
2: And that pinches a little.
0: Yeah. And, you know, I remind myself, too, that Jesus was definitely tempted, and he had some frustrating moments, like when he was in Gethsemane and nobody would stay up in his deep, darkest hour. They wouldn't stay up and pray with him. Mm. And even on the cross as he hung there, you know, he was calling upon his Father, you know, could this cup be passed some way, you know?
2: Three times,
0: it was,
2: right?
0: There was such great darkness, but who was closest to him in that darkness when he couldn't feel? His Father.
2: Wayne, I so identify with that. In the book Desire of Ages, it talks about how God's presence was right beside his Son in that black darkness. The quote even says that God makes his pavilion darkness. So while his Son was on the cross, suffering and dying because of our sins, God couldn't let him know that he was there. But I love how she describes that moment, because the angels and God were right beside his Son, and he covered the cross because he couldn't allow people to see his shame and suffering anymore. But while Jesus was on that cross, his Father was right beside him. And I take great courage from that, thinking about the times when my life is at its darkest and I can't see the way out and I don't know how God's going to deliver it. But when I think about that moment when he was beside the cross, I also think about the fact that I can claim that as well. One of the verses that really helped me, especially, you know, when I've fallen, is the one Isaiah 49:25 that says, I will contend with him that contends with you. Mm. And in Ministry of Healing, it says, let these souls in their helpless unworthiness cast themselves upon the mercy of their compassionate Savior. Don't look at yourself, but look to Christ. And it goes on to say, then grasp his promises as leaves from the tree of life. He that comes to me, I will never cast out. As you come to him, believe that he accepts you because he has promised. And as you do this, you can never perish. Never. And I love how she puts the emphasis on never. And if I've fallen and I catch myself at that point where I feel like God has rejected me and there's no way that he could take me back, this quote helps me to identify again, not to trust in the feelings or the lies that are coming, but to recognize by the word of God that I have a right to go because Jesus has already suffered in my behalf and every sin has been accomplished on the cross.
0: Yeah. That's such a powerful inspiration that comes from his word and from the writings of spiritually inspired individuals. Ron, you had another promise, I think, that you wanted to share.
1: Yes, and actually there are two, and these are so pertinent to people that came from where we came from. Mm. because, you know, a big part of the homosexual life is fantasizing, imagining, and getting all worked up through that.
0: Yes.
1: And Paul addresses that in 2 Corinthians 10, verse 5, when he says, casting down imaginations. In other words, we can stop those fantasies. We can stop thinking in that direction. Casting down imaginations and every high thing that exalteth itself against the knowledge of God, and bringing into captivity every thought to the obedience of Christ. Just the word tells us, and we know if God says it, then it's doable.
0: Yes.
1: We can bring our thoughts into captivity. We can train our thinking. And we do that by supplanting those bad thoughts with good thoughts, and primarily through the Word of God. And then this one other passage that is, I think, so important to us on a daily basis, and I know we practice this. I've heard you talk about it, and Mike, you talk about it, and it's in James 4, verses 7 and 8. Submit yourselves, therefore, to God.
0: Mm-hmm.
1: Daily. Submit yourselves, therefore, to God. Resist the devil.
0: Yes.
1: And he will flee from you.
0: Mm-hmm.
1: Draw nigh to God, and he will draw nigh to you.
0: Yes.
1: But then it goes on to say, cleanse your hands, ye sinners, and purify your hearts, ye double-minded. So there is a work for us to do.
0: Right.
1: As we submit to God, we resist the devil, and we start practicing holy living.
0: Mm-hmm.
1: We put aside the practices that were offensive to God, that are offensive to God. We cleanse our hands and purify our hearts.
0: Right. You know, again, it's a faith walk. You know, there are a lot of people today in the world would go, why are you guys putting yourself through this? But, you know, our hope comes through Jesus Christ. And if you believe in the hope in Jesus Christ, you know, what a life he has there for you if you will abide in him and seek to do his will instead of your own. That's why it's about self-denial. It's about self-sacrifice and giving yourself over to him rather than giving yourself over to the world. When I hear that verse, I frequently hear people go, yeah, that's right. Resist the devil. But what they often don't remember is the submit part, where he's asking
1: first.
0: For us to submit ourselves to him, because that's where the power comes from. And once we've submitted ourselves to him, then he gives us the strength and the power to resist the devil, and the devil will flee from us.
2: You know, Wayne, that word submit to me, the word that I can actually put in there that really identifies, or I identify with, is really don't resist. Like, to submit sounds so humiliating to me, and not that it's wrong, but the word that really makes it viable for me is, Mike, just stop resisting me. Mm-hmm. Give me permission, and then incredible things happen.
1: And I have a thought on that, too, because in our humanity, for a little while at least, we're lower than the angels. Satan is an angel.
2: Right. Mm-hmm.
1: We are no match in our humanity for the supernatural.
0: That's right.
1: But God is divine, and Satan is no match for him.
2: That's right.
1: So if we in our humanity reach around and grasp the hand of divinity,
0: amen,
1: we become connected to that divinity, and Satan is no match. And that's why it's important.
0: Yes.
1: Submit yourself, therefore, to God, grasp his hand, then resist the devil, and he will flee. Why?
2: That's right.
1: Because the bully is no longer the big guy on the playing ground.
0: That's right.
1: On the playground, when you're holding the hand of daddy.
0: That's right. That's
1: so
0: right.
1: That's
2: the
1: why
2: devil
1: this
2: is defeated.
1: That's right.
0: Right.
1: That's
0: now,
1: right.
0: As a viewer, I think that you can right about now begin to see how a transformation is beginning to take place in our lives. See, the transformation isn't just when Jesus comes and takes us to heaven. It's actually beginning to take place right here on earth.
2: Mm.
0: And one of my favorite quotes comes out, again, of The Desire of Ages, written by Ellen White on page 658. And she says, all true obedience comes from the heart. It was heart work with Christ. And if we consent, he will so identify himself with our thoughts and aims, so blend our hearts and minds into conformity to his will, that when obeying him, we shall be but carrying out our own impulses.
2: Wow.
0: The will refined and sanctified will find its highest delight in doing his service, When we know God as it is our privilege to know Him, our life will be a life of continual obedience. Through an appreciation of the character of Christ, through communion with God, sin will become hateful to us.
2: Amen. Praise God.
1: Amen.
0: So I think that that's, again, this is the transformation that's taking place as we spend each and every day searching the scriptures and reading and being inspired by God and by His writers. Life looks a lot different today than it used to, doesn't it?
2: Well, the tsunami of sin that used to just overtake me, you know, God has shown me that by exercising our muscles, they become stronger.
0: Yes, yes.
2: So by exercising the faith muscle, when temptation comes up, instead of letting it slime me and those around me, what I'm learning is that as I exercise that faith muscle to take the temptation and to send it up and give it to the one who can handle it, as you were demonstrating, then what's happening is I'm learning that process of giving it to God so that it doesn't slime me. And now what used to be the tsunami is a gnat that I can swat out of the way. And so I had no idea that the pressure would be lifted and that I would actually experience that kind of freedom.
0: That's right. Mm-hmm. So if you are viewing and you've seen this as a daunting sin or attraction that has hung over you, for homosexuality, yes, but if you're looking at other sin temptations in our lives, what would you say to the viewer that would help them engage in making the first step with a new life with Jesus Christ?
1: Well, there has to be that recognition of a need. That's why we only acknowledge.
0: Yeah.
1: See, all of my years in the world saying, God made me this way, I was born this way, my daddy did this, that man did that, and blame.
0: Yeah.
1: I was justifying myself. And as long as I was justifying myself, God could not justify me.
2: Wow.
1: I had to get to the point where I said, you know, I have some responsibility here. Yes, I was a victim, but I also made bad choices. And so when I started acknowledging the role I played in my situation, that's when God steps in and says, now I can heal. If you acknowledge that what you're dealing with is a sin issue, He has a remedy for sin, but not for an acceptable alternative lifestyle.
0: That's right.
1: He has a remedy for sin. So I think probably the first step, one of the first steps, is to acknowledge that this is a sin issue and turn it over to God, because He came, gave His Son to save us from our sins.
0: That's right. Well, I think that you've seen proof here today that these are three changed lives. And so once again, thank you for joining us on Pure Choices. Thank you for tuning in today. And God bless you wherever you are. Realize that God is there for you.

0: 36. And it came to pass in the fourth year of Jehoiakim, the son of Josiah, king of Judah, that this word came unto Jeremiah from the Lord, saying,
1: Take thee a roll of a book, and write therein all the words that I have spoken unto thee against Israel, and against Judah, and against all the nations from the day I spake unto thee, from the days of Josiah, even unto this day. It may be that the house of Judah will hear all the evil which I purpose to do unto them, that they may return every man from his evil way, that I may forgive their iniquity and their sin.
0: Then Jeremiah called Baruch the son of Neriah, and Baruch wrote from the mouth of Jeremiah all the words of the Lord which he had spoken unto him upon a roll of a book. And Jeremiah commanded Baruch, saying,
2: I am shut up. I cannot go into the house of the Lord. Therefore go thou and read in the roll which thou hast written from my mouth the words of the Lord in the ears of the people in the Lord's house upon the fasting day. And also thou shalt read them in the ears of all Judah that come out of their cities. It may be they will present their supplication before the Lord, and will return every one from his evil way. For great is the anger and the fury that the Lord hath pronounced against this people.
0: And Baruch the son of Neriah did according to all that Jeremiah the prophet commanded him, reading in the book the words of the Lord in the Lord's house. And it came to pass in the fifth year of Jehoiakim, the son of Josiah, king of Judah, in the ninth month, that they proclaimed a fast before the Lord to all the people in Jerusalem, and to all the people that came from the cities of Judah unto Jerusalem. Then read Baruch in the book of the words of Jeremiah in the house of the Lord, in the chamber of Gemariah, the son of Shaphan the scribe, in the higher court, at the entry of the new gate of the Lord's house, in the ears of all the people. When Micaiah, the son of Gemariah, the son of Shaphan, had heard out of the book all the words of the Lord, then he went down into the king's house, into the scribe's chamber, and lo, all the princes sat there, even Elishama the scribe, and Delaiah the son of Shemaiah, and Elnathan the son of Achbor, and Gemariah the son of Shaphan, and Zedekiah the son of Hananiah, and all the princes. Then Micaiah declared unto them all the words that he had heard, when Baruch read the book in the ears of the people. Therefore all the princes sent Jehudi the son of Nethaniah, the son of Shelemiah, the son of Cushai, unto Baruch, saying,
3: Take in thine hand the roll wherein thou hast read in the ears of the people, and come.
0: So Baruch the son of Neriah took the roll in his hand and came unto them. And they said unto him,
4: Sit down now, and read it in our ears.
0: So Baruch read it in their ears. Now it came to pass, when they had heard all the words, they were afraid, both one and other, and said unto Baruch,
4: We will surely tell the king of all these words.
0: And they asked Baruch, saying,
5: Tell us now, how didst thou write all these words at his mouth?
0: Then Baruch answered them,
6: He pronounced all these words unto me with his mouth, and I wrote them with ink in the book.
0: Then said the princes unto Baruch,
5: Go, hide thee, thou and Jeremiah, and let no man know where ye be.
0: And they went into the king, into the court. But they laid up the roll in the chamber of Elishama the scribe, and told all the words in the ears of the king. So the king sent Jehudi to fetch the roll, and he took it out of Elishama the scribe's chamber. And Jehudi read it in the ears of the king, and in the ears of all the princes which stood beside the king. Now the king sat in the winter house in the ninth month, and there was a fire on the hearth burning before him. And it came to pass that when Jehudi had read three or four leaves, he cut it with the penknife, and cast it into the fire that was on the hearth, until all the roll was consumed in the fire that was on the hearth. Yet they were not afraid, nor rent their garments, neither the king, nor any of his servants that heard all these words. Nevertheless, Elnathan and Delariah and Gemariah had made intercession to the king that he would not burn the roll, but he would not hear them. But the king commanded Jeramiel the son of Hamalek, and Seraiah the son of Azrael, and Shelemiah the son of Abdeel, to take Baruch the scribe and Jeremiah the prophet. But the Lord hid them. Then the word of the Lord came to Jeremiah, after that the king had burned the roll and the words which Baruch wrote at the mouth of Jeremiah, saying,
1: Take thee again another roll, and write in it all the former words that were in the first roll, which Jehoiakim the king of Judah hath burned. And thou shalt say to Jehoiakim king of Judah,
2: Thus saith the Lord, Thou hast burned this roll, saying, Why hast thou written therein, saying, The king of Babylon shall certainly come and destroy this land, and shall cause to cease from thence man and beast? Therefore, thus saith the Lord of Jehoiakim king of Judah, He shall have none to sit upon the throne of David, and his dead body shall be cast out in the day to the heat, and in the night to the frost. And I will punish him and his seed and his servants for their iniquity. And I will bring upon them and upon the inhabitants of Jerusalem and upon the men of Judah all the evil that I have pronounced against them, but they hearkened not.
0: Then took Jeremiah another roll and gave it to Baruch the scribe, the son of Neriah, who wrote therein from the mouth of Jeremiah all the words of the book which Jehoiakim, king of Judah, had burned in the fire. And there were added besides unto them many like words.
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0: kind of prayers we offer to God reflect our view of God. In the book of Joshua, we meet Aksa, the daughter of Caleb. All of her life, she has watched her father own his faith in the Lord. At Kadesh Barnea, only Joshua and Caleb believed that God would win the battle for them against the Canaanites. As a result, they were the only two men left of their generation who did not die in the wilderness. Later in his life, Caleb claimed God's promises by reminding Joshua all that God had said he would do for him. His daughter was paying close attention. In Joshua 15:19, she presents a bold request to her father, who has just given her a piece of land. "Do me a special favor. Since you have given me the land in the Negev, give me also springs of water." Was the land she was given not sufficient for Aksa? Caleb's response suggests differently. God's word testifies that Caleb gave her the upper and lower springs. Aksa's father wasn't upset with her request. He honored it. He saw in her asking boldness of faith. He saw understanding of his goodness and his love. Are you praying to your Heavenly Father with the same boldness that Aksa had? Or are you teetering around the edges of the throne, worried that God won't come through for you? Boldly ask God for what he has promised and expect him to do above and beyond what you have heard.
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0: Okay, here we are for our final session. You learned. Like I said, I'm happy it's ending, and I'm sad it's ending. I'll be able to rest now. But anyway, we are going to go back to what we were studying in our last session. We left off on page 734, and we'll begin at the subtitle, The Beginning Point of Daniel 11, 40 to 45. Let's have a word of prayer. Father in heaven, in this last session, we plead for your presence as we have all the way through this class. We can't help but marvel as we see how everything is fulfilled precisely how you predicted. And we ask that as we have this last session together, that you will give us clarity of thought, that we might realize that we're at the very end of human history, that we should wake up, proclaim to others this glorious truth, because we want to see as many as possible saved in your kingdom. So Father, please be with us, we pray in Jesus' name. Amen. All right. The beginning point of Daniel 11, verses 40 through 45. In this paper, we have focused primarily on the events from Daniel 11, 40 to Daniel 12, verse 2. However, if we continued moving backwards in the Great Controversy, before page 603, that is, which speaks about the final warning, we would find in reverse order that Ellen White expanded upon each phrase of Daniel 11 verses 40 to 45, ending with a chapter on the Bible and the French Revolution. Daniel 11, 40 to 45, in other words, helps us know when the beginning point of Daniel 11 verses 40 to 45 takes place. It's remarkable, although, that Ellen White does not employ the terminology of verses 40 to 45 like we mentioned before, but we clearly see from the sequence of events that she discusses them without using the terminology or quoting the verses. Now Daniel 11:40, the first part of the verse, tells us that the king of the south would push at the king of the north at the time of the end. When is the time of the end? 1798, right, is the time of the end. So there was going to be a power that would push at the king of the north in 1798. And Ellen White had this comment that we find in Great Controversy 356. But since 1798, the book of Daniel has been unsealed. So when was the little book unsealed? In 1798. So when does the time of the end begin? Because it was supposed to be sealed until the time of the end, right? So the time of the end begins in 1798. So since 1798, the book of Daniel has been unsealed. Knowledge of the prophecies has increased, and many have proclaimed the solemn message of the judgment near. Now, let's talk about what it means that the king of the south pushed at the king of the north. The word push does not adequately portray the nuance of the Hebrew word. The historical event that this word describes is not a friendly nudge or a shove. The NIV translates, "will engage him in battle." The king of the south will engage the king of the north in battle. And the English Standard Version translates, "shall attack him." So this is a violent attack. The word is used elsewhere to describe an animal goring with horns. Even in Daniel, speaking about a beast goring with its horns. That is, in the year 1798, the power described as the king of the south gored or attacked the king of the north. This proves that 1798 is the starting point of Daniel 11, 40 through chapter 12 and verse 2, and the special resurrection is its ending point, as we saw in our last class. Now, who is then the king of the south that pushes at the king of the north? There's a wide consensus among students of prophecy in the Seventh-day Adventist Church that the king of the north symbolizes the papacy. Furthermore, until recent times, there was also a broad consensus that the king of the south represents secularism, atheism, socialism, name it with whatever word you want, that grew out of the French Revolution. However, times have changed, and some Adventist preachers, as they look at current events, are reinterpreting the king of the south as a symbol of militant Islam. Literally and geographically speaking, the king of the south was Egypt, because Egypt was the kingdom south of Israel. And you can find that in Daniel 11, verse 5 and verse 8. However, in eschatology, that is in the end time, we are not dealing with literal geographical locations, but rather with global systems. Lewis Weir expressed the principle this way: when passing over into the Christian era, there is an automatic transition from literal to spiritual Babylon, from literal to spiritual Jerusalem, from the literal lands of Israel and Babylon to their spiritual anti-times. And you know, someone like Dave Hunt, who was a dyed-in-the-wool futurist, you know, he was a bit confusing in his interpretation of Bible prophecy, because he in his book said that the harlot of Revelation chapter 17 represents the Roman Catholic system, and he calls Babylon a worldwide spiritual Babylon. But if you say that Babylon is worldwide and symbolic and spiritual, then you would also have to say that Jerusalem, the enemy of Babylon, must also be worldwide. You can't have it both ways. You can't say Israel literal, Babylon symbolic and global. If Israel is spiritual and global, Babylon, the enemy of Israel, is also spiritual and global. Who was the king of the south then in 1798? Symbolically speaking, Revelation 11 clearly identifies it as what? As France. You know, study Revelation chapter 11. Yes, the beast that rises from the abyss. It kills the Bible, the Old and New Testament, the two witnesses. And it mentions even the 42 months. It mentions the 1260 days immediately before what the French Revolution does. It mentions those time periods. So clearly it's referring to what France did to the papacy. Ellen White makes that point very clear in her writings as well. So the king of the south was France. And France is identified as what kind of Egypt? Spiritual Egypt. You say, now wait a minute. France is in Europe, and Egypt isn't in Europe, it's in Africa. And so how can you say that France is Egypt? Well, it doesn't say it's Egypt. It says that France is what? Spiritually. Some versions say allegorically, some versions say, they use the word typological, and so on. Thus, while Babylon, the counterfeit king of the north, represents a global apostate religious system, Egypt symbolizes secular powers of the world that threw off the yoke of papal Rome, beginning with France. Revelation 17 explains that for a very short while, at the end, the secular powers of the world will once again join together in unholy wedlock with the harlot, as they did with the papacy during the 1260 years. But in the end, the kings of the earth, as did France, but this is going to be global, will hate the Babylonian harlot and will destroy her. So are you going to have a global French Revolution at the end of time? You're going to have a global French Revolution, absolutely. France was only the sample of what is going to happen on a worldwide scale when the kings of the world once more lend their support to the Roman Catholic papacy. In biblical times, Babylon was the literal king of the north, because it was the literal enemy that came from the literal north against literal Israel. However, today the king of the north is a global spiritual system of counterfeit religion, the Roman Catholic papacy. The Roman Catholic papacy certainly is not literally north of Israel, of literal Israel. We must therefore interpret the king of the north and the king of the south. How? Symbolically. They're symbols. What was the main characteristic of France in 1798? Well, it has to do with why France is called Egypt. So let's pursue that. The spirit of the French Revolution was atheism. But actually, Daniel 11:40, the first part of the verse, involves far more than a denial of God's existence. The genius, in quotation marks, of the revolution, culminating with the captivity of Pope Pius VI, was to secularize the government and separate it from its adulterous relationship with the church. That's what happened at the French Revolution. The union of church and state was severed. Secular power was separated from the religious power. In the course of several decades after the French Revolution, country after country in Europe established secular governments separate from the dominance of the papacy, as it had been during the 1260 years. In 1862, for example, Cardinal Henry Manning, a convert from the Anglican Church to the Roman Catholic Church, complained about how the secular governments of Europe had forsaken the papacy. In other words, this cardinal was saying, these nations in Europe, they forsook the papacy after they had supported the papacy. Notice this statement from his very interesting book, The Temporal Power of the Vicar of Jesus Christ. It says this: "See this Catholic Church, this Church of God, feeble and weak, rejected even by very nations called Catholic. There is Catholic France and Catholic Germany and Catholic Italy, giving up this exploded figment of the temporal power of the Vicar of Jesus Christ." In other words, these nations had given up the idea that the Pope is the Vicar of Jesus Christ. "And so, because the church seems weak and the vicar of the Son of God is renewing the passion of his master upon earth, therefore we are scandalized, therefore we turn our faces from him," that is from the Pope, because the papacy had a deadly wound. And of course, then the wound was made even more profound in 1870 when Victor Emmanuel confiscated the papal states and united Italy to where Italy is today. When Victor Emmanuel II confiscated the papal states and united Italy in 1870, and I mentioned this before, the popes in protest declared themselves prisoners of the Vatican until 1929. Ellen White explained why the papacy has not been able to wield power again. Why is the papacy still wounded? Now the wound is almost healed, but why is it not able to do now what it did in the past? Ellen White explained, I read this statement before in another context, "Let the restraints now imposed by secular governments be removed." What happens if the restraints by the secular governments are removed? "And Rome be" what? Oh, that's the future stage. "And Rome be reinstated in her former power, and there would speedily be" what? Oh, there it is, a revival from the death wound. "There would speedily be a revival of her tyranny and persecution." So what keeps the papacy from exercising its tyranny and its persecution? The restraints now imposed by secular governments. So what is the healing of the deadly wound? When the secular governments give her their support again. The deadly wound is not rocket science. It's very simple. The wound was that the secular power of France rose against the papacy, and country after country in Europe followed suit. The healing of the wound is when the United States, along with many other nations, according to the spirit of prophecy, restore the sword of civil power to the papacy, and then the papacy will do in the future what it was doing in the past. It's that simple. Now let's notice the flow in Daniel 11 and the Great Controversy. Let's compare the flow in Daniel 11 with the flow in the Great Controversy. Both Daniel 11:40 through 12:2 and the Great Controversy provide identical sequence of events. And by the way, to really corroborate this, you're going to have to read the book, The Great Controversy. Okay? So I have just a summary here. I can't put half of The Great Controversy in the study notes, because then we would have four volumes instead of two volumes. So Daniel 11 verse 40, that's Great Controversy 265 to 288. The title is The Bible and the French Revolution. France attacked the papacy and inflicted the deadly wound, thus severing the illicit love relationship between church and state. The secular powers removed the civil sword from the papacy. Then Daniel 11:40b, the last half of the verse, through Daniel 11:40b through 11:43 is commented on in Great Controversy 289 to 605. This is a description of the events that transpired between the infliction of the deadly wound in 1798 and the beginning of the tidings from the east and the north. That's up to the point of the loud cry and the sealing message. Then in Daniel 11:44a, the first part of the verse, you have in Great Controversy 605, the faithful remnant proclaim the loud cry to come out of Babylon. That's tidings from the north. And the sealing message, tidings from the east. This is the loud cry empowered by the latter rain. You find that in Great Controversy, page 605. And it's commenting on Daniel 11:44, the first part of the verse. Then you have Daniel 11:44b, the last half of the verse, through Daniel chapter 12 and verse 1. Ellen White comments on that in Great Controversy, page 607, and also the flashback to the past that we read before. The sealing message and the call out of Babylon will enrage the wicked, and Michael will stand up to protect those who are written in the book. Then you have the first half of Daniel 11:45 and Daniel 12 verse 1b, is commented on in Great Controversy 613 to 635. There Ellen White describes a universal death decree written against the remnant by the King of the North. He will set up the tents of his palace outside spiritual Jerusalem, that is the remnant church, intent on delivering a final death blow. This will bring about the time of trouble for the remnant. And then in Daniel 11:45, the last half of the verse is commented on in Great Controversy 6:35 and the following pages. The King of the North will come to his end with none to help, because his base will turn against him. Michael will deliver his remnant. And then Daniel 12 and verse 2, Great Controversy 6:37, you have the commentary. Those who had died in the faith of the third angel's message will rise in the special resurrection along with those who pierced Jesus. Thus the two reference points for the beginning and ending of Daniel 11:40 through 12:2 are the French Revolution at the beginning in Great Controversy 265 through 288 and the deliverance of God's people and the special resurrection in Great Controversy 635 and 637. So now all you have to do is study what's in between, and you'll have the full picture. And Ellen White describes what is in between with luxury of detail. And then, of course, Ellen White described the events that occur between these two reference points in Great Controversy 289 to 604. A careful study of these pages reveals that Ellen White comments on all the details in verses 40b through 43 without actually quoting the verses or using the verbiage. Now, the last point that we're going to deal with is Ellen G. White and Islam. It's uncanny how Ellen White vividly describes the events of Daniel 11, 40 to 45, without ever quoting the verses or alluding to the language. The question is, why did she not simply come out and quote the verses and then comment on them? There is a clear historical reason. The original view of the pioneers was that the King of the North represents the Roman Catholic papacy. This is the clear view expressed in the pamphlet, A Word to the Little Flock Scattered Abroad, co-authored by James and Ellen White in 1847. However, in the early 1870s, Turkey was in the news, and Uriah Smith, who was the highly respected editor of the Advent Review and Sabbath Herald, changed the views of the pioneers, reinterpreting the King of the North as Turkey. Because Turkey was prominent in the news of the day, Smith changed the traditional view to fit current events. Don't get your interpretation of prophecy from CNN or from Fox News or from the Wall Street Journal or from the New York Times. It's dangerous to take what the news says and impose it on Scripture. First, you understand what Scripture is saying, and then you look for the signs out there. Don't do it the other way around. Now, let's continue here. James White was not pleased with Smith's new view and accused him of removing one of the landmarks of the Advent movement. By the way, in the first volume of these study notes, there's a whole section on the history of the understanding of Daniel 11 in the Seventh-day Adventist Church. So I'm just synthesizing certain points now as to why Ellen White didn't just come out and say the King of the North is the papacy, King of the South is France, and so on. Things started getting testy, and members started taking sides, some with Uriah Smith and some with the pastors who had the traditional view. Ellen White instructed her husband to desist of his criticism. Undoubtedly, she knew that an understanding of Daniel 11, 40 to 45 was not an urgent matter at that particular time. Her main concern was to preserve the unity of the church. If Ellen White had quoted the verses of 11, 40, 45 and offered a view contradictory to Uriah Smith's, she would have been accused probably of nepotism. So she expounded upon these verses without quoting them or alluding to the language, knowing full well that someday someone would discover her view of the matter. Significantly, in the eschatological portion of the Great Controversy, that means the events having to do with the end time, Ellen White does not mention Islam even once as playing any role in the fulfillment of Bible prophecy at the end. It appears that Ellen White saw no future prophetic significance to the rise of radical Islam. The same is true of the great chain prophecies of Scripture. There is no reference to Islam in Daniel 2, Daniel 7, Daniel 8, Daniel 9, Revelation 12, Revelation 13, Matthew 24, Revelation 17, the seals, the trumpets, and the churches. So why insert Islam in Daniel 11 if Daniel 11 is expanding upon Daniel 2 and Daniel 7 and Daniel 8? Ellen White's silence on the role of Islam in prophecy has puzzled some Seventh-day Adventist scholars who have concluded that Ellen White simply did not have all the light on end-time events. At least one of these scholars some time ago reached the conclusion that Ellen White was wrong in her interpretation of the little horn as a symbol of the papacy, and he said the little horn is a symbol of Islam. Don't get me wrong. I'm not saying that Islam might not play a role in the precipitation of end time events. as Ellen White describes them in The Great Controversy. It is true that Islam might serve as a catalyst for the fulfillment of Bible prophecies concerning the United States and the papacy, but I do not believe that the prophecy contemplates the rising power of militant Islam directly. And let me say, what happened on 9/11 has greatly restricted our religious liberties. So that attack by Islam is not directly contemplated in prophecy, but it's a catalyst for reducing the civil liberties that people in the United States have, because they're able to spy on us now. And of course, cell phones, they know everything that's going on. And so there's very little protection now of privacy rights of citizens, of civil rights of citizens. And the excuse is that they have to keep an eye out to see if terrorists are planning an event somewhere in the United States. Okay, so basically this covers this chapter. Is it clear?
1: Yes.
0: Okay, now I'm going to give you some homework. Besides reading the two volumes, study the pages before Great Controversy 603 all the way back to the chapter on the French Revolution, and see if you can find Ellen White's comments on every phrase in between. Okay? That's my challenge to you. And then next year you can come back and you can teach anchor. All right. Now, what we want to do in the 27 plus minutes that we have left is take a look at the next chapter. It's a short chapter, only 4.5 pages, but it's fascinating. So let's go there. It's page 741. Ellen White had much to say in the Great Controversy about Daniel and Revelation. However, there are some portions of these books that she never quoted, such as she never quotes the supernatural darkness of the fifth plague. That's Revelation 16, 10, 11. She never quotes the verse that speaks of the drying up of the Euphrates. She never mentions in the book Great Controversy the Battle of Armageddon by that name. And she never mentions by name the kings that come from the east. Isn't that interesting? Is it just possible that she had much to say about these verses, although she never quoted them? By the way, Uriah Smith believed that the drying up of the Euphrates was a drying up of the river in Iraq. So this is related to what we have been discussing before. So, in Great Controversy 628, Ellen White used less than one page. Now notice the sequence. Ellen White used less than one page to describe the first four plagues. That's Revelation 16, 1 through 9. So the first four plagues, Ellen White comments less than one page. She quotes phrases from all four. In other words, she's quoting scripture that described the first four plagues. Strangely enough, however, in the next seven pages, she did not follow up with the last three. So she quotes four, quotes verses on the first four. The next three, the last three, she doesn't follow up, apparently, to comment. In fact, after page 628, she never quoted any verses from the fifth or sixth plagues in the rest of the book. This had led some to wonder whether Ellen White had any light on the supernatural darkness of the fifth plague and the drying up of the Euphrates, the Battle of Armageddon, and the kings that come from the east in the sixth plague. It is important to note, however, that Ellen White, now this is important, did quote verses that describe the seventh plague. So Ellen White quotes verses that have to do with the first four plagues. Then there's no commentary on five or six, but then she has comments on the seventh plague. And those comments are in Great Controversy 6:36 and 6:37. Thus she quoted from the first four on page 628 and the seventh on pages 636 and 637, but quoted no verses on the fifth or sixth in between. Thus there appears to be a gap between the fourth plague and the seventh. So notice the next little chart here. She quotes the first four plagues, Great Controversy 6:28. No quotations on the fifth or sixth plagues, Great Controversy 6:29 to 6:35. Then she quotes some verses from the seventh plague in Great Controversy 6:36 and 6:37. By the way, here we are looking at a method of studying Ellen White. We need to not assume that because she doesn't quote verses that she's not commenting on some passage of Scripture. We need to be very careful about that. Now, if Ellen White did offer any commentary on the fifth and sixth plagues, where would we expect to find it? Where do you think we would expect to find any comments on the fifth and sixth plagues? Duh. How about in between page 628 and pages 636 and 37? Right? Where would we look for her remarks on the plague of darkness, the drying up of the Euphrates, the battle of Armageddon, and the kings that come from the east? The answer to this question is obvious. If she quotes verses from the first four plagues in Great Controversy 6:28 and the seventh plague in Great Controversy 6:36 and 6:37, we would expect her commentary on the fifth and sixth somewhere in between. The key to understand Ellen White's perspective of the fifth and sixth plagues is in Great Controversy 635, where she describes the wicked multitudes of Babylon, the swirling waters of the symbolic Euphrates, upon which the harlot sits. What are the waters upon which the harlot sits? Multitudes, nations, tongues, and peoples. And what does it mean that she sits on them? It means that she rules over them. They're doing her bidding. They're doing what she is telling them to do. And so the harlot is sitting on many waters, and she is preparing to execute the death decree. As the flooding waters are about to slay God's people, do you see a connection with Daniel chapter 11? Sets up the tents of his palace in a strategic place to give a final death blow, and that's why Michael has to stand up to defend God's people from the death decree. As the flooding waters are about to slay God's people, the darkness of the fifth plague falls upon Babylon. Here is how Ellen White described the events leading up to the fifth plague of darkness. With shouts of triumph, jeering, and imprecation, throngs of evil men. Those are the waters, right? Yes? Throngs of evil men are about to what? Rush. What is it that rushes? Water rushes. They're about to rush upon their prey. In other words, the Euphrates is at flood stage. She doesn't say Euphrates, but she's interpreting. It's the multitudes upon which the harlot sits that are about to rush and try to drown God's people. Did the little horn try to drown God's people in her first stage? Remember Revelation 12? Spewed water out of his mouth to drown the woman? This is when the wound is healed. Let's continue. What comes? It says, when lo, a dense darkness, deeper than the darkness of the night, falls upon the earth. What verse do you suppose she's dealing with there? The plague of darkness. That's the fifth plague. Are you following me or not? Now, It should not surprise us that the rushing waters of the sea in Scripture symbolize multitudes, nations, peoples that are inimical to God's people and which God will rebuke. Notice Isaiah 17 verses 12 and 13. Woe to the multitude of many people who make a noise like the roar of the seas, and to the rushing, interesting word, huh? To the rushing of what? Of many nations that make a rushing like the rushing of mighty waters. The nations will rush like the rushing. I think that the waters rush. I get the impression. The nations will rush like the rushing of many waters. But what is God going to do there? Do? The Lord will rebuke them, and they will flee away, far away, and be chased like the chaff of the mountains before the wind, like a rolling thing before the whirlwind. Now what happens when the multitudes, the waters upon which the harlot sits, are about to rush upon God's people to destroy them? That's when the earth is covered with what? With darkness. And then what happens? The darkness of the fifth plague, we need to put there, arrests the multitudes. That is the sixth plague. The darkness of the sixth plague arrests the multitudes. That is, it dries up the waters of the symbolic Euphrates upon which the harlot sits. And you say, how do we know that? Well, let's read the next quotation, Great Controversy 6:35. The angry multitudes, those are the waters, correct? The waters of the Euphrates. The angry multitudes are suddenly arrested. What does that mean? They're arrested. They're dried up. They forget what they were supposed to do, which is to slay the remnant. And so it says, the angry multitudes, those other waters, composed of multitudes, nations, tongues, and peoples, are suddenly arrested. Their mocking cries die away. The objects of their murderous rage are forgotten. So what's going to happen with the waters? They're going to attack God's people? No. The supernatural darkness is followed by the waters being rebuked or arrested. Now, in the scenario that Ellen White portrays, after the darkness of the fifth plague and the drying up of the waters of the sixth, the kings, Christ and his angels, come from the east to rescue the persecuted remnant. Does she have anything to say about the kings that come from the east? Yeah, she doesn't use the expression, but notice the description. Soon there appears in the east a small black cloud, about half the size of a man's hand. Jesus rides forth as a mighty conqueror. Faithful and true, in righteousness he doth judge and make war. And the armies which were in heaven follow him with anthems of celestial melody. The holy angels, a vast unnumbered throng, attend him on his way. So who are the kings that come from the east? Jesus on the white horse and the armies of heaven. Do you see the sequence? Does he have anything to say about the world darkness? Of course she does. And what does the darkness do? It arrests the waters. In other words, the waters no longer are intent on drowning God's people. And then what do you have? The kings that come from the east. So you have the darkness, fifth plague, you have the drying up of the waters, sixth plague, and you have the kings from the east, the last part of the sixth plague, and then Ellen White quotes verses from the seventh plague. I don't know if you're following me. Isn't this exciting? I love detective work. People tell me that if I hadn't been a preacher, I should have been a lawyer. Have mercy, Lord. That's the worst thing that people could tell me. So, the wicked multitudes of Babylon, the symbolic Euphrates, are about to drown God's people. dense darkness of the fifth plague falls upon the earth. The angry waters of Babylon, symbolic Euphrates, suddenly dry up or are arrested when God's voice utters the words, "It is done." By the way, those are the words that Ellen White quotes after what we just looked at, symbolically portrayed as the breath or sword from his mouth. And then Jesus and the angels come from the east. However, there's still a missing piece of the puzzle. In the following chapter, The Desolation of the Earth, Ellen White explains that the supporters of Babylon will not only withdraw their support or dry up on the Babylonian harlot. After withdrawing their support, they will turn against her. And that is explained in Daniel 11, that the king of the north, or Babylon, will come to its end with none to help him. Who has been helping Babylon before that? Oh, the beast from the earth, right? And the kings of the earth, and the multitudes of the earth. But now what happens? This power comes to its end with none to help. That's a drying up of the waters. Notice how Ellen White described this in the chapter, The Desolation of the Earth. And by the way, in this chapter, she's returning to the moment of the seventh plague when the voice of God was heard. So she's going back. How do you know that? Well, let's read it. In the chapter, The Desolation of the Earth, Ellen White returns to the moment when the voice of God delivered his people from the raging waters of Babylon. We know that she returned to the beginning point of the previous chapter because both begin with the voice of God turning the captivity of his people. In fact, page 654, she said, when the voice of God turns the captivity of his people, this is the next chapter, The Desolation of the Earth, there is a terrible awakening of those who have lost all in the great conflict of life. Then Ellen White expands upon the meaning of the drying up of the waters of the Euphrates, how the wicked will now vent their rage, not against God's people, but against the harlot and those who deceive them. Notice the description that she gives in Great Controversy 655. This is the drying up of the Euphrates that she's expanding upon. See, Ellen White also expands. So now when you study Ellen White, you have to see, where is she expanding? The people, she says, the waters upon whom Babylon sits, see that they have been deluded. The people, that's the multitudes, that's the waters. They accuse one another of having led them to destruction, but all unite in heaping their bitterest condemnation upon the ministers, the religious leaders. Unfaithful pastors have prophesied smooth things. It's very serious to be a pastor in the end time. Very serious. They have led their hearers to make void the law of God and to persecute those who would keep it holy. Now in their despair, these teachers confess before the world their work of deception. The multitudes, those are the waters, correct? Yes? The multitudes are filled with fury. We are lost, they cry. And you are the cause of our ruin. And they turn upon the false shepherds. That's the drying up of the Euphrates. The very ones that admired them most will pronounce the most dreadful curses upon them. The very hands that once crowned them with laurels will be raised for their destruction. The swords which were to slay God's people are now employed to destroy their enemies. Everywhere there is strife and bloodshed. Did Ellen White have anything to say about plague number 5 and plague number 6? Of course she did. Why didn't she quote the verses? Perhaps it's because Uriah Smith was saying that the Euphrates was over in the country of Iraq.

are several creatures. You have the Father on the throne. In the midst of the throne, you have four living beings. They are the four living beings, the four creatures, some versions translate. Then around the throne, you have the 24 elders. And you have before the throne a seven-branched candlestick, which represents the seven spirits. It represents the fullness of the Holy Spirit that's there in chapter 4. But who is missing? Jesus is missing in chapter 4. And the angelic hosts are missing in chapter 4. Where did Jesus go when he went to heaven? He sat with his Father on his throne. But at this point, the throne has only one person, the Father, in chapter 4. So chapter 4 ends, and now comes chapter 5. In chapter 5, and I'm only synthesizing, you have a multiple angelic hosts, and they're singing praises to the Lamb. Now in chapter 5, the Lamb has arrived to the scene, and he has been brought by the angelic hosts to where the Father is at his ascension. Revelation chapter 5 is talking about the ascension of Christ. By the way, did the angelic host lead Jesus in the ascension to heaven? Read Psalm 24. They're singing, "Open up your gates and the King of glory shall come in." Who is this King of glory? The angels inside say, "The Lord of hosts, he is the one." And so then Ellen White describes that he goes through the gates into the city. That's what Revelation chapter 5 is describing. In Revelation chapter 5, you still have the Father sitting on the throne. You still have the cherubim in the midst of the throne. And you still have the 24 elders that surround the throne. But now, a lamb, as though it has been slain, comes into the presence of the one that is before the throne. And the angelic hosts are around, and they're singing praises to the Lamb. In Revelation chapter 4, they were singing praises to the Father because he was the creator. Now in chapter 5, they're singing a song of redemption. "Worthy is the Lamb that was slain." They're singing this song. Revelation does not interpret what the 24 elders are. It doesn't interpret what the four living creatures are. Does it? No. And Revelation speaks of a lamb as though it had been slain. So it's a lamb that has his wounds still on his body. Why? Because Jesus is ascending to heaven. This is his ascension. But he's not identified as Christ. He's identified as the lamb as though it had been slain. So you say, who are the four living creatures? Who are the 24 elders? Who is this lamb as though it had been slain? Revelation doesn't tell you. But Ellen White in the last three pages of Desire of Ages does. Well, we know the lamb that was slain is Jesus. Ellen White describes the ascension of Jesus to heaven. She says that as he's ascending, the angels are singing, "Open up ye gates," and "Who is this King of glory?" And then she says that Jesus and the angels enter into the city, and Jesus comes near to the Father, and suddenly Jesus says, "Shh, silence, quit singing." And Ellen White dramatically describes how Jesus comes near to the Father on the throne. And he says to the Father, "Father, I need to know if what I have done is sufficient to bring my people back with me." And the Father says, in the midst of the silence, the Father says, "Yes, it is sufficient." And then the Father says, "Okay, sing, folks." And now they start singing this glorious song to Jesus as the Lamb. But do you know what Ellen White states? That when Jesus arrived, she said, "There are cherubim and seraphim
Those are the four living creatures.

And of course she says that Jesus comes to his father and he shows his wounds. He's presenting himself as the lamb as though it had been slain. The symbol of Revelation is being interpreted by Ellen White as Christ. The symbol of the four living creatures is being interpreted as cherubim and seraphim. And she also identifies the four living, she identifies the 24 elders. She says they are the representatives of the worlds that never sinned. So the 24 elders, you know, the view that most have is they were the ones that resurrected with Jesus. It can't be, because in chapter 4, before Jesus arrived, they were already there. Are you with me or not? Very clearly, the 24 elders were there. In other words, the whole heavenly council, the representatives of the entire universe, were there to welcome Jesus Christ. And by the way, when Jesus returns, the Bible says that the Father is going to send Jesus. The Father's not coming in the second coming. I can prove that. The Bible says that he shall send forth Jesus. The Father's not going to come. He's going to send Jesus. And then Jesus is going to come back to heaven. And who's going to be there? Cherubim, seraphim. There are going to be the representatives of the worlds that never sinned. And I'll tell you what, that is going to be some worship service. And of course, added to the picture, besides the Father and the Son with his wounds, and the cherubim and seraphim, and the representatives of the worlds that never sinned, also present will be all of the redeemed from all ages. Those who died in Christ and resurrected, and those living saints who went through the time of trouble, all will be there with Jesus Christ. Is that going to be some celebration or what? So my point is this. Does Ellen White help us understand who the four living creatures are and who the 24 elders are? Of course she does. But the tradition continues that they're the ones that resurrected with Christ and they went to heaven. I used to believe that. You know, I taught many of my students in Columbia. You know that the 24 elders were those who resurrected with Christ and they went to heaven. But then many things that I had simply gotten from commentaries, I decided that I would go to the Bible and to the spirit of prophecy. And in the course of many years, I've had to adjust my views. There's nothing humiliating about saying that you might have gotten something wrong, as long as you correct it, right? Because we grow in our knowledge, we grow in our experience. And so I've had to adjust many things that I've taught before. And that's why I say, you know, when you go to the study notes, I mean, check it out. Look at all the verses. It'll take you between now and the second coming, but it's worthwhile. Nothing better to do as we wait for the second coming, right? To become scholars through the study of Scripture, not commentaries. I'm not against commentaries. Commentaries are valuable. But always check out the commentaries to see if they square with what the Bible teaches. So it's been a real pleasure being with you during this week. I trust that it was a blessing, that now you will go and not file away the study notes. Study them and share them. The best way to learn something is by sharing it. And the more you share it, the more you learn it, and it becomes second nature. So God bless. Hope to see you next year at Anchor.

0: Welcome to My Story, where we highlight your testimonies encounter with our sweet Savior. In John 8:36, Jesus makes a wonderful statement of victory. He says, "So if the Son sets you free, you will be free indeed." When you understand what Christ has freed you from, it sets the stage for you to live in what Christ has freed you to. Beloved listener, my prayer is as you listen to these testimonies, it will encourage you to seek the same freedom as our brothers and sisters in Christ. The Apostle Paul says in Galatians 5:1, "It is for freedom that Christ has set us free. Stand firm and do not let yourselves be burdened again by the yoke of slavery." Seek Jesus and enjoy your newfound freedom today. 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
1: My name is Victoria. I grew up in New York. I was raised in a house where church was more about community and the holidays. So we went when I was a kid. But because my dad was very spiritual, I always had that desire to be close to God, God, and understand God, and you know that we were in something greater than ourselves. And so I was always kind of seeking, but at the same time, you know, very wrapped up in, you know, what culture says is spiritual. And I just ended up down a path of relationships that aren't, you know, godly, and being addicted to substances of different sorts, and, you know, just living like nothing really actually mattered. I ended up getting very involved with like the woo-woo stuff, I call it, like, you know, tarot cards and crystals. And I sort of just found the more that I got into that, the less I believed in it, because it never had the ability to actually change the way I was living my life. For some reason, I just said, I'm gonna read the Bible, and I'm only gonna read the Bible, and I'm just gonna read it like it's true. I started praying to Jesus, and I joined a small group, I went to church, and it just worked its way into my heart and my mind. And somebody, a woman in my small group, she told me to go home and throw out everything that I had that wasn't, you know, biblically sound, or, you know, things that I really shouldn't have had. And so I went home and I threw everything out. I woke up and actually felt new. Like, I felt like I was filled with the Holy Spirit. It was insane. And from that day, like, addictions that I'd had for 15 years just were gone. The way that I see things now is so different than it was than I saw them before. Out in the world, I was trying to find, because I knew I wasn't good enough, and because I knew, which I wouldn't have called myself a sinner, but because I knew I was a sinner, I kept looking to, you know, relationships, to substances, to different things, to kind of fill that hole or make myself feel better, or, you know, just heal that part of me. And every single time it didn't work. Like, I always thought, I'm just a bad person. I'm just a sad person. I'm just like, I'm never gonna get better. Nothing's ever gonna get better. I'm just gonna keep making the same mistakes over and over again. And just that feeling that like my slate had been wiped clean. And just that I was a new person because of what he did, and that he chose me and plucked me from the pit was just, it's obviously something that still affects me. You know, he died for me while I was still his enemy. And that's just, it's unbelievable and it's amazing.

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Psalms 66 verse 16 says, "Come and hear, all you who fear God, and I will tell what he has done for my soul." Never underestimate the power of your testimony, your encounter with God, and what role he has played throughout your life. May God bless you and utterly satisfy your heart with himself. 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

0: Jesus said, "Let the little children come to me, and do not hinder them, for the kingdom of heaven belongs to such as these." 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
1: Our Father, who art in heaven, hallowed be thy name. Thy kingdom come, thy will be done, on earth as it is in heaven. Give us this day our daily bread, and forgive us our trespasses, as we forgive those who trespass against us. And lead us not into temptation, but deliver us from evil. For thine is the kingdom, and the power, and the glory, forever.

0: What's sin, you ask? Sin is when we ignore God, when we go our own way, when we put ourselves first in front of our friends and neighbors, even in front of God. Sin is when we say to God, I don't care what you say, I'm going to do it my way. When sin entered God's world, everything changed. Why? Since God is all good and sin is all bad, sin can't be close to God. That sneaky snake knew this. He was trying to hurt God, and he knew that if he could get Adam and Eve to sin, then they couldn't be close to God. God's very favorite creatures, the only ones who could be his friends and join his family, would have to live their lives away from him. Because of their sin, Adam and Eve had to leave the garden. They couldn't be God's friends anymore. Adam and Eve would have to live in a wild world all by themselves. The beauty, order, and plenty of the garden were no longer a part of Adam and Eve's life. The love and friendship and joy of being in God's family were lost. God was very sad to see Adam and Eve living apart from him as a result of their sin. He was very sad to see sin spreading to their kids, and then their kids, and then their kids. All of God's favorite creatures were separated from him. But God had a plan. It was a rescue plan, the kind of plan you need when someone is in big trouble. Sin and the sneaky snake had really messed up God's world, but God had a plan to fix it, to make things right, to save Adam and Eve and their kids' kids, and their kids' kids' kids, all the way down to us. What does God want to save us from? Three things. First, he wants to save us from the stain of sin. Sin can't be close to God, and when we have the mark of sin on us, we can't be close to God either. God wants to wash the stain of sin off of us so we can be close to him again. Second, God wants to save us from the power of sin. Sin has a way of whispering in our ears to get us to sin even more. The more we sin, the easier it is to keep on sinning. And soon, sin takes over our lives. But God can give us greater power to ignore the whispers of sin and live with peace and joy and love, which is way better than sin. And third, even if God has saved us from the stain of sin and the power of sin, we still live in a world filled with sin, a world filled with tears and hurt, selfishness and meanness. God wants to save us from the presence of sin. When the time is right, God will make a world where his family can live in beauty and order and plenty, the way it was meant to be. God looked down at the world and saw that sin was spreading. His beautiful world was drowning in sin. God knew there was only one way to stop his world from drowning in sin.
1: Hi, this is Chris. Welcome to Adventures in Odyssey.
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4: Maybe.
6: Well, I like poetry as much as the next guy, but I still prefer barbecued meatballs.
4: Total embarrassment.
7: Give her a big hand. There you go. Winnie the Pooh. Winnie the Pooh. Winnie.

0: thank you very much. My first piece is entitled Yonder Meadow. Tomorrow in the fields of spring, as daffodils charm and crickets sing.
1: Hey, Aubrey! Pumpkin Face! Tell them about the time you cut your own hair.
0: Dad, I'm in the middle of reciting a poem.
2: Oh, but it's such a funny story, sweetie.
1: Yeah, and then you can show them your Winnie the Pooh impression. Oh, Father!
0: I haven't done that since I was 5.
2: Oh, honey, come on. Just do it one more time. Everybody wants to see it.
0: Mom!
2: Don't you all want to see it?
0: No!
1: Come on, everyone. Give her a big hand. There you go. Winnie the Pooh! Winnie the Pooh! Winnie the Pooh!
0: No! Whoa.
3: Grandpa and Grandma will be here soon. Grandpa and Grandma will be here soon.
0: Bethany, don't you ever knock?
3: Sorry. Did I wake you up from your nap?
0: I wasn't taking a nap. I was daydreaming.
3: About Winnie the Pooh?
0: Is there something you want, Rugrat? Why are you in here?
3: To tell you that Grandpa and Grandma will be here soon.
0: I know.
3: Aren't you excited? We'll get to have ice cream every night and sit on Grandpa's lap while he tells us stories and go toy shopping.
0: And book shopping.
3: Yippee!
0: Bethany, would you go jump on your own bed?
3: I'm not allowed, but Mom never said anything about yours.
0: Well, at least take my backpack off.
3: Oops.
0: Way to go.
3: I'll pick it up.
0: No, you don't have to.
3: What's this?
0: Nothing. Put it back.
3: A poetry reading at Wit's End? Hey, your name's on here. You're going to be in a poetry reading?
0: Maybe.
3: Wait a minute. It's tomorrow night.
0: So?
3: So that's the same night as the church potluck.
0: So? Just give me that. You're so nosy.
3: You haven't told Mom and Dad, have you?
0: No, and you better not either, understand? Bethany, understand?
3: Yes, I understand.
0: Now get out of here.
3: Okay. What a crank. Grandpa and Grandma will be here soon.
0: Perfect. Just perfect.
4: So, are you ready for this, Ellen?
5: As ready as I'll ever be, I guess. Honey, make sure you polish all the fingerprints off the silverware because you know my mother will notice.
4: Honey, what do you want to do about the church picnic potluck tomorrow night?
5: Oh, I don't know. I'd really like to go. Everyone at church has been talking about it. I just don't know if I like the idea of having Mom and Dad there.
4: Yeah, they're pretty outspoken, that's for sure.
5: And not exactly understanding about our Christianity. I don't even want to think about what they'll say to our friends.
4: One thing about your dad, he never shies away from a debate.
5: Oh, I'm just going to be so nervous. I know I won't enjoy myself. People are just starting to get to know us here. Okay, maybe we shouldn't go.
4: What, not go? Honey, it's all you've been talking about.
5: I know, and it would be a breath of fresh air in a week where I could really use it.
4: Well, why can't we just go without them?
5: Leave my mom and dad here?
4: Yeah.
5: Okay, we're going to take out the trash, Mom and Dad. We'll be back in a couple of hours. Yeah, I don't think that's going to work, then.
4: Well, maybe we can convince them to go to bed early.
5: At 5:30?
4: Yeah, bad idea.
5: Bad idea. No, it's fine, Ben. We'll all go. And it will be especially good for the girls. Even though Aubrey keeps begging to skip on it. I wonder why she's so adamant about not going.
3: When are Grandma and Grandpa going to be here? What cabin are they staying in? Can I have a waffle? If my tongue fell off, could it be sewed back on and still work?
5: They'll be here soon, Bethany.
4: If your tongue fell off now, you wouldn't be able to ask any more questions now, would you?
3: Dad! I'll get it.
5: Guess who?
4: Early as usual.
3: Grandpa, Grandma!
6: Bethany, how are you, sweetie? Oh, you're just too cute for words.
7: Give me that big hug. Oh. How are you, Dumplin'? Hey, where's your big sister?
0: Grandma, Grandpa!
6: You look darling. I love your hair that length.
7: Hey, sport, think you can take me in some hoops later?
0: I know I can.
5: Hi, Mom. Hi, Dad.
6: Hello, dear. Good to see you again, Ben.
7: Interesting place. We weren't sure we would be staying in tree huts while we were here.
4: No tree huts. Your cabin is just down the lane a little bit.
6: Oh, well, how quaint. Mm-hmm.
7: Is this another one of those Christian things you're involved with?
6: Yes, you haven't told us much about it, dear.
5: Oh, well, Mom and Dad, there's not really much to tell. You'll have plenty of chances to look around while you're here.
7: Ellen, we're not going to have to be in church every morning, are we?
4: No, only for an hour and a half. Just kidding.
5: Girls, why don't you help Grandma and Grandpa take their things to cabin 12 while your dad and I finish dinner?
0: Okay
3: I'll get the one with the presents in it.
0: Over here.
3: Okay.
6: Well, do you like it, Aubrey?
0: Oh, this is the one I've been saving up for. I love this series. Thank you.
6: Oh, honey, you're welcome. Bethany, do you like your sweater? Oh, we can exchange it if you don't like it.
3: Oh, no, I love it. I feel like Laura Ingalls Wilderness in it. When she's out on the frontier herding turkeys and then some Indians, I mean Native Americans, come out from behind the trees armed with water balloons, and so she runs away, but her little dog Toto gets caught by Pocahontas, the last Mohican, and Laura runs to tell her pa, who starts to cry because he's going to abandon her and take part on the byway to heaven.
7: That's exactly what I thought of when we bought it.
6: So, tell us, how are you girls doing? Your mother is still homeschooling you, isn't she? Do you like that?
0: It's okay. Sometimes I get tired of it, but it's usually not too bad. We get to do a lot of cool things.
3: Yeah, like take field trips to the zoo and go horseback riding and bake cinnamon rolls with frosting and visit Wits End.
7: Wits End?
3: Yeah. It's the ice cream shop in town with all these inventions and rooms and a library and the imagination station and a stage where Aubrey has her poetry reading.
0: Bethany!
6: Poetry reading?
0: Bethany, you said you wouldn't tell.
3: Oops, I'm sorry. I meant poor reading. Aubrey has poor reading skills on the stage at Wits End.
7: Now, wait a minute here. Aubrey, are you in a poetry reading?
0: Well, I was, but I won't be going to do it now anyway.
6: Oh, why not, dear? We know you're a wonderful poet.
0: Well, it's the same night as a church potluck, which I have to go to.
7: Your parents are making you skip the poetry reading?
0: Well, sort of. They don't really know about it.
6: Now, you should talk to them about it, honey. They're not so unreasonable. Maybe you could work something out.
0: Actually, I didn't want Mom and Dad to find out.
7: Why not?
0: Well, I don't want them to come.
6: Oh, you don't?
0: See, it's kind of a big deal, and Mom and Dad are, well... Like, when I was in the third grade play, I forgot a line. Dad stood up and yelled it to me from the 15th row. And Mom was taking pictures the entire time, with a Polaroid.
7: I get it, sweetie. Your mom and dad are lovely people, but they're...
0: Embarrassing.
6: How about if, maybe we went with you?
0: I'd love for you to go, but it doesn't look like any of us will be able to escape potluck prison.
7: Well, maybe there's something we can do.
2: Thank you, honey.
7: Yes. You did a fine job with this roast, Ellen. I hope we can eat this well all week.
2: Oh, well, Mom and Dad, that's something that Ben and I wanted to talk to you about. We're having a, well, what's a...
4: It's a dinner thing.
2: Dinner thing, yeah, at church tomorrow night.
4: Tomorrow
2: night. Nothing really exciting.
4: Ah.
3: It's not? But I thought you said...
2: Bethany, honey? Please don't interrupt. Anyway, we're all going to go, and I mean, you're more than welcome to join us.
4: Right.
2: If you want to.
7: Hmm. What do you think, Betty?
6: Well, it sounds real nice. But will there be a large crowd, dear?
2: Large crowd? Well, yeah, I suppose there will be.
7: And fattening casseroles? I'm trying to watch my cholesterol, you know.
4: Casseroles? Come on, they're the official food of potlucks.
7: Yeah, we'll probably just do something else that night, honey.
2: Oh, are you sure?
6: Oh, yes, sweetie. I think we'll just pass this time.
2: Of course. Well, we understand, don't we, Ben?
4: Yeah, sure. Hey, I guess it's just back to the four of us, huh?
6: Hey, wait a minute. Here's an idea.
7: What, Betty?
6: What if we gave Ben and Ellen the night off? Let's do something with the kids.
2: Well, actually,
7: be fun. We hardly ever get time alone with the girls anyway.
4: I don't know.
6: What do you think, girls? Would you like to do something with us tomorrow night?
0: Sure.
3: Okay.
7: Would that be all right then, Ben? Ellen?
4: Why not?
2: Why not? Yeah.
6: Well, then it's all settled.
2: Yeah, it's all settled.

0: Well, your folks and the kids are off for their big night on the town.
1: Yeah, at 5 o'clock, no less. It's like they just couldn't wait to get out of here.
0: Yeah, it leaves us plenty of time to get to the church by 6.
1: Very true. Honey, are you sure we did the right thing?
0: Honey.
1: I think Aubrey would have enjoyed seeing a more lighthearted side of the church.
0: Relax. They'll have a good time, and we'll have a good time. And we'll all avoid embarrassment.
1: Right again. Oh, you are wonderful, Aubrey. The poem was beautiful.
2: Yep, Pumpkin, you did a fine job.
3: Thanks.
2: You must have got your public speaking abilities from your grandpa. I was quite the hit on my debate team in college.
3: Yeah, Dad said you never shied away from a debate.
2: Is that a fact?
3: Mm-hmm. And that you were overspoken.
4: Bethany.
2: You mean outspoken?
3: Yeah, that was it.
4: Bethany!
5: Now, when did they tell you this, honey?
3: Well, they didn't really say to me. I just overheard them talking about if they wanted to bring you to the potluck.
4: Bethany!
2: I'm starting to understand now.
5: I wondered why it was so easy to talk them into skipping out on that potluck.
3: Can we go to an imagination station adventure?
5: Later, honey. We have somewhere else we need to be right now.
3: Where?
2: The church potluck.
4: Mm-hmm. Uh-oh.
1: Ben?
0: Ellen, honey, come here. Did you taste Mrs. Pritchard's potato salad?
1: Yes, I did. It's delicious. Look at this.
0: What is it?
1: I just asked Tom Riley where Whit was tonight, and he gave me this flyer. Said he was surprised to see us here.
0: Yeah. Well, I like poetry as much as the next guy, but I still prefer barbecued meatballs. Honey, isn't this more Aubrey's thing?
1: Please, read on.
0: Poetry reading at Whit's End with Aubrey Shepherd. That's our daughter.
1: Did you know anything about this?
0: No, not a thing. I wonder why she never mentioned it.
1: Well, you got me. But it might have something to do with why my parents decided not to come with us tonight.
0: You think they were in on it?
1: I am almost positive.
0: Well, come on, let's get over there. I mean, maybe we can still hear her.
1: Right behind you.
0: Oh, it looks like it's over.
1: Well, let's go inside and see if they're still here.
6: Whoa!
1: Oh, I'm so sorry, Eugene. I didn't see you.
6: Oh, my fault entirely. I shouldn't have been in such proximity to the door.
0: Oh, were Aubrey and Bethany here tonight?
6: Oh, they were. Aubrey, in fact, performed an exemplary rendition of works of mid-18th century poets.
0: Where are they now?
6: Deceased, I believe.
0: Not the poets, Eugene. Our daughters!
6: Oh, yes, of course. They left with their grandparents. Lovely people, Mrs. Shepherd. You must be quite proud.
1: Oh, thrilled beyond words, Eugene.
0: And were they going home?
6: I believe they made reference to a brief appearance at the church potluck.
0: The potluck?
6: Precisely.
1: Oh, they're already cleaning everything up.
0: Yeah, even the dessert table.
7: Hey, anybody want to play catch with this mixing bowl?
0: Harlow, what are you doing?
7: Well, in the bulletin it said we should bring a dish to pass, but the potluck's almost over and people are just eating.
1: Harlow, have you seen Aubrey?
7: Yes, I have. Dark hair, cute nose, slight build, yay high. No, wait, yay high.
0: Have you seen her recently?
7: Who wants to know?
0: Her father.
7: Oh. So where is he?
0: Right here.
7: Congratulations! She's a lovely girl, and she has the nicest grandparents. Have you ever met them?
1: Yes, on occasion. Mm. Harlow, where are they?
7: I'm sorry, that's privileged information. Besides, you might interrupt their limbo.
1: Limbo?
7: It was Grandpa's idea. Yes, sirree, that man can bend his spine like nobody's business.
0: Oh, I can't believe it.
3: Hi, Mom. Hi, Dad. Come in limbo with us.
2: This is great. Thanks for saving me a piece of pie, Mom.
5: Oh, you're welcome. It's low fat, too, dear. Just for you.
2: Yeah, thanks. You know, that limbo contest sure worked off a few calories.
8: Speaking of which, I think they're starting a new round.
0: Aubrey, hold on, honey. Before you run off, you have some explaining to do. Now, why didn't you tell your mom and me about the poetry reading tonight?
8: Oh, did I forget to mention that? Silly me. Well, there's always next time.
1: Hold on, Aubrey. I still think there's something you need to tell us.
8: Well, it was just... I wasn't sure if you'd let me go or what you'd do or what you'd say if you came.
1: Honey, you thought... You thought we'd embarrass you?
8: Maybe.
0: Us? Honey, look, I'm sorry you felt that way, but Aubrey, that's no excuse. We're your parents, and you should let us know what you're doing and give us a chance to be involved.
1: And you should always, always be honest with us.
5: Now, that sounds like wonderful advice.
2: Yeah, makes you wonder what kept certain parties from being totally honest about us coming to the potluck tonight.
5: Uh-oh. Are we a little too outspoken for your church friends, Ellen?
1: Oh, well, Mom,
3: well,
1: I mean...
3: wait a minute. Let me get this straight. I was embarrassed about you, but you were embarrassed about Grandma and Grandpa.
1: Okay, yes. Guilty as charged.
3: Oh, wow. Do they still want you to wear knee socks, too?
5: No, dearie. We were much worse. Now, Frank, do you remember when Ellen took so long washing her hair? She was going to be late for school?
7: Yeah,
1: oh, no,
7: yeah.
1: Mom, please, not this story.
5: And you yelled for her to come on out just the way she was?
2: So out she came with shampoo still in her hair and it all spiked up like a member of a punk band.
3: No way! You went to school like that?
1: I sure did, but... I deserved it.
0: So that's why everyone called you Spike at your high school reunion.
1: That's why.
2: Then there was a time right after Ellen got her driver's license. Grandma was so worried that she would forget things and get into an accident, she taped the list of reminders on the bottom of the windshield.
1: And made me promise to leave it there for 6 months.
5: Oh, dear me. You know, I had forgotten about that. Red light means stop. Green light means go.
9: Stay on the right side of the road.
10: Brake is on the left.
9: No waving at boys in convertibles.
1: Oh, my friends never let me live that one down. Thank you for bringing it up.
3: A total embarrassment.
2: But that's a parent's job, to embarrass their kids.
3: It is?
2: Of course. How else are they supposed to keep themselves entertained?
3: Aw.
5: Grandpa's just kidding, honey. But I know it does seem like parents always embarrass their kids. We don't mean to or want to, but it happens, and there's usually a good reason for it.
3: Because nothing's on TV?
2: No, Aubrey, because we love you. Even if it seems like we go overboard sometimes, it's only because we care about you. It's what makes a dad shout out a line in a play.
5: And what makes moms take Polaroids at inconvenient times.
0: And why dads try to teach their children to be punctual by going to school with soapy heads.
1: And even why moms tape driving instructions to the windshield.
2: Ben, Ellen, we owe you an apology. Girls, we shouldn't have gone behind your parents' back the way we did. We may not see eye to eye with your folks on everything, but we do know that they love you.
5: And every decision they make is in your best interest, whether you see it or not.
3: Mom, Dad, I'm sorry for not being upfront and honest with you.
1: Forgiven.
0: Forgiven.
1: And we're sorry for not being upfront with you about the potluck, Mom and Dad. Well, I guess you never outgrow being embarrassed by your parents.
5: Forgiven. Forgiven.
0: Well, I suppose in honor of my job as a dad, I'd better go make a fool out of myself in that limbo game over there. Anyone care to join me?
1: I'm right behind you. Oh, honey, wait. It looks like you sat in some of that pie.
0: Where?
1: The back of your pants are all dirty. No. Stand still so I can clean it off with a handy one.
2: Wait a minute, Ben. I'm coming, too. Just let me take off my shoes. I get better leverage if I can dig my toes into the ground.
5: Oh, which reminds me. I need to replace my odor eaters.
11: Everybody, limbo!
3: Aubrey, aren't you coming?
8: Are you joking? I'm going to go hide out in the car.
12: I think Aubrey understands her parents a little better, even if they do embarrass her on occasion. Have you ever felt the way Aubrey did? Sometimes our parents will do things that embarrass us. But what's important is that they love us and want what's best for us. We should obey and honor them, even when they do things that leave us a little red in the face. Adventures in Odyssey is a presentation of Focus on the Family. Potlucks and Poetry was written by Kathy Waringa and directed and produced by Phil Lawler. Our production engineer was Jonathan Crow, and our executive producer was Al Jansen. And I'm Chris, hoping you'll join us again next time for more Adventures in Odyssey.

Jessie Brave Island Girl. There were nearly no Seventh-day Adventists on Zanzibar when the Adventist clinic opened in the late 1980s. This is the story of how a girl named Jessie became one of the first Adventists on the island. Jessie's mother didn't feel well. She was weak and sick. So she went to the Seventh-day Adventist clinic to see if the doctor could help. The doctor gave mother some medicine, and she got well. She was so happy. But after a while, mother didn't feel well again. She was weak and sick. So she went to the clinic again. The doctor gave her more medicine, and she got well. Now she was really happy. She liked the doctor and nurses. They were so kind and thoughtful. She wanted her 13-year-old daughter to be around kind and thoughtful people. She wanted Jessie to work as a volunteer at the clinic. "I have a daughter named Jessie," mother told the doctor. "I would like her to work here after school. Could you arrange for that?" The doctor agreed. "Bring her here and we'll see what she can do," he said. "Maybe she can do some cleaning or help in another way." Mother brought Jessie to the clinic. "She's yours now," she told the doctor. So Jessie began to volunteer at the clinic after school. At first, she mopped the floors and took out the trash. She was a good and careful worker, and everyone liked her. Jessie liked volunteering at the clinic as well. She thought that the doctor and nurses were so kind and thoughtful. They even gave her free lunches of bread and fish. She especially liked the soft white bread called buffalo. Everyone liked to eat buffalo on Zanzibar. When the doctor and nurses saw that Jessie was a good worker, they asked her to help with other things at the clinic. They trusted her. Jessie volunteered at the clinic for a year. Then she volunteered for a second year and a third year. During that time, she did everything that the doctor and nurses did. She even went to clinic worships. She and her family believed in Jesus, but they weren't Adventist. Then someone at the clinic invited Jessie to be baptized and become an Adventist. She said no. Some time passed and someone else invited Jessie to be baptized. Again, she said no. Jessie actually wanted to be baptized. She loved Jesus, but mother didn't want her to join the Adventist church. Jessie couldn't say no when someone invited for a third time to be baptized. She wanted with all her heart to be baptized. A short time later, Jessie was baptized in the waters of the Indian Ocean. She was among the first people living in Zanzibar to join the Adventist church. She was 17 years old. Mother was furious when she found out, and she threatened to kick Jessie out of the house. But Jessie's mind was made up. "I have decided that this is the path I want to follow," she said. Jessie came to the clinic in tears many times after that. She asked for many prayers, but she never changed her mind. Today, Jessie works at the clinic as a nurse. She has an Adventist husband, and they have two Adventist children. She is so happy that she volunteered at the clinic as a girl. The experience changed her life forever. One of the mission projects for this quarter is the Zanzibar Seventh-day Adventist Dispensary, which is featured in today's story. Your offering will help improve the clinic. Thank you for giving generously to this important project.

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1: Sometimes with freedom visible right on the other side of your obstacles, and yet you feel you cannot overcome. You've tried again and again, over and over, but to no avail. And then even after you may have glimpsed a means of escape, a pathway to victory, you're so tired and weary and exhausted in your bones that you can't even try anymore. You feel like it takes less effort to give up than to reach out, that death is easier than deliverance. Is this your case? Well, take heart, my brother. Be encouraged, my sister. For the Master will do, is doing, has done everything to save you.
2: Be not dismayed, for I am your God. I will strengthen you. Yes, I will help you. Isaiah 41:10. Friends, God upholds us with his mighty power. When our own strength is small, when we fall and have no might to raise ourselves up, the loving Lord reaches down his powerful hand and lifts us. As long as we confidently know that God is with us, we can boldly proclaim, I am not afraid. My God is ever with me. I am anxious for nothing. The Lord is my God. Claim God's promises today. Thank you for listening to Cornerstone Christian Radio, where the cross and your life collide.
3: It's time for a classic.